0: teaching ministry of Dr. Jack Hilton, most recently pastor of Bible Evangelical Methodist Church in Lancaster, Pennsylvania. Our program is now at reach of 91.5 The Blessing, WHCB. Tonight we bring you part two of the message, Thou Shalt Not Commit Adultery, as we continue on in the Ten Commandments series. 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
1: With the bringing forth of death, it always brings the corruption that goes with death. Dead things corrupt and stink. God wants it to be that way. I think that's why he designed the decomposition process for human bodies and animals, so we can see what death does. It's a nasty thing. And then he attached that to, this is what happens when you sin. Within your soul, this is what happens. That old corruption of death is in there. And it ain't no wonder you're having such struggles, because you've got the penalty of your sin living right within your breast, within your soul. James says, when you sin, remember, it was you that decided it. It was you that allowed yourself, through your thoughts and your imagination, to be drawn by your own lust to do something. You made the choice, you did it, now it's yours. You want to get rid of it? Claim it, confess it, and ask the Lord to forgive it and cleanse it. He'll do it. But always remember, and some of us sadly look back on life and realize we are still reaping sins that we did a long time ago. Why? Because that's the way sin is. And the Lord will forgive it. He'll cleanse the burden and guilt out of the heart itself. But the ramifications, the wounds and the scars are there, and you can't take them away. That's why this sin that we're talking about today, this commandment, this law, has such a great penalty, because it has such a damning effect, a destructive effect upon the soul. When we allow our thoughts and imaginations to begin to follow immorality, we're going to get in big trouble. And let me say right here, I've never seen a person that was walking close to the Lord and having a pure thought life fall into, as we like to say, or make the choice to, engage in any kind of immorality, especially sexual immorality. Never seen it. I don't ever expect to see it, because when you're walking with the Lord, your thoughts are pure. They're not on immoral things. The commandment, thou shalt not commit adultery. Period. We can expand that. Thou shalt not engage in fornication of any kind, immoral sexual activity. But the basic one, the foundation, thou shalt not commit adultery. You don't have the privilege, you don't have the right, the opportunity to take another person when you're married to this person. Period. You just don't have that. And there's a reason for that. When a young man and a young woman, in their youth and purity, give themselves to each other, they make a vow and a pledge. And we'll look at a couple of those in a minute. And part of that pledge is, I'm going to be faithful to you physically. I'm not going to have anything to do with anybody else the rest of my life. You're it. And to engage in adultery destroys that bond, destroys that trust, destroys that vow, and of course, just annihilates the entire marriage bonding. Thou shalt not commit adultery. God designed it so that that emotional bond, that physical bond, that soul bond between a man and woman could be so great that nothing outside, nothing could shake it. And thankfully, we still have a lot of people left that can say, I've been married 25 years, or I've been married 50 years, because they have maintained their fidelity or been faithful to each other in every way. That don't mean their marriage is perfect. That don't mean that they're perfect. It means that the bond they have, and part of the strength of that bond is the fidelity in their intimate relationship. They trust each other because they've been faithful to each other. When you destroy that trust, you take away that bond, That which has made you strong, that which has enabled you to weather all kinds of storms, all kinds of other issues with each other, you've been able to weather that because of this emotional, soul, physical bond that you have, that you started building the day that you made your vows with each other. That's the way God intended it. God values this thing so much that he placed the death penalty on it. He put it on the equivalent of murder, capital crime. In Leviticus, he says in 20 and 10, the adulterer and the adulteress shall surely be put to death. We look through the scriptures and we find that evidently in Israel, the means of the capital punishment was stoning to death. And we're reminded of that in John chapter 8 when they brought the woman that was accused of adultery. And Jesus said, he that is without sin among you, let him cast the first stone. Stone her to death. If that's what she's guilty of and you know it, then you go ahead and do the thing. Stone her to death. And of course, they couldn't because they were all as guilty as she was. But the thing is, it implies, it reminds us, this was the execution to stone them to death because of adultery. Why did God have such a horrific penalty? Because of the horrific damage that it does to the family unit, the destruction it does to society in general. And I really don't have to tell you that if you read the news, if you follow marriage in this country, and you follow what's going on in our country, you know what's happening. And the major thing that's destroying it is what we're talking about today. Sexual immorality. Adultery. Sixfold sin of adultery. And this is just something I put together. It's not that that's all there is. The infidelity itself, the unfaithfulness. One of the biggest areas of trouble in any relationship, married or not, any relationship, two buddies, two army buddies together. One of the biggest areas that can cause conflict is trust. Because if you don't trust each other, you're not going to be able to be friends. Therefore, you're not going to be able to be buddies. And you're definitely not going to be able to be close companions. And you're going to have a hard time even in your marriage if you can't trust each other. Fidelity and faithfulness build the bond of trust. And you trust each other wholeheartedly. And of course, whenever we have that trust, then we can truly just let the other one go. They can go wherever they want to. They can do whatever they want to because we trust them. But that trust starts on the day you're married. In the Christian marriage, the vows are made. And they go something like this. Will you have this person, man or woman, to be your wedded husband or wife? You'll live together in the holiest state of matrimony. You'll love him or her, comfort, honor, and keep in sickness and in health. And forsaking all other, keep thee only unto him or her so long as you both shall live. I'll preach to the men for a second. Fellas, that means, young fellas especially, older men tend to get nearsighted so they can't see women passing on the sidewalk, so they don't have to worry about it. Younger men, it hurts her whenever you're Googling some other woman walking down the street and you run over something because you're watching her and your wife's walking beside of you. And my suggestion always to the wife is carry a huge flashlight in your pocketbook. And when he does that, clobber him upside the head with your pocketbook. That will bring him back to a regular thought. But when you say there in that vow, I'm forsaking all others, you know what that really means? All other women in this universe just died to me. There's only one woman alive in the world to me, and that's my wife. Now, that doesn't mean I don't recognize that there's other women present, but I'm talking about, as far as I'm concerned, in looking for a wife or a female companion, they're all dead. There are no more. Forsaking all others, I keep to her. You see, that's the vow, that's the fidelity, that's the faithfulness. I take thee to be my husband or wife, to have and to hold from this day forward, for better, for worse, richer, poorer, sickness and health, to love and to cherish till death do us part. I pledge thee my faith. And almost all marriages, Christian marriages especially, are made in a church full of people with a pastor And the pastor, if he does what he's supposed to, reminds you that you're in the presence of God and this company making these vows. Therefore, you're making them before God. I promise you, dear, that I'm going to be faithful to you, and there is nobody else ever. That means you're never out shopping. You're never looking around because there's only one. And when you break that, you've broken your fidelity and your vows. And you know what? Once they're broke, while you can reconcile, and I've helped several couples reconcile who've been separated from because of sexual immorality, but the marriage will never be the same again. It can't be, because the trust is broken, the fidelity is broken, and you can't undo that. That's why the law's here. It's also a sin against God and His law, that which represents God Himself. When David repented of his sin with Bathsheba, he said in Psalm 51, "Lord, I recognize I have sinned against you. I've broken your law. I have went against what you told me. I've gone against my vows to you that I would obey you. I've broken that." And John says in 1 John, when we commit sin, we've transgressed the law of God. I sin against God. And then the Lord reminds us, this is a very serious sin because you sin against your own body. 1 Corinthians 6:15 to 20. He talks about the body belonging to the Lord because God made it. So you don't belong to yourself like a lot of people like to think. God put you here and God gives you your next breath. You're His. Your body belongs to Him. It's His temple. You're to take care of it that way. But also, if you've been saved, redeemed, you belong to Him twice. He has double claim upon you. And you have the Holy Spirit living in you. Therefore, He has a claim on you because you're His temple. Therefore, since the Holy Spirit's pure, holy, my temple's to be holy. And He says in these passages, do you take the temple of God then and join it to a harlot? Do you use that temple to commit adultery and break your vows to your wife or husband? No. Because when you do, you sin against your body. Now, we could take a whole message on what sexual immorality does to physical bodies. Believe me, there's enough there probably for several messages if we wanted to go for an hour each time. The thing is, it's a sin against me personally when I commit adultery or when I commit sexual immorality. I sin against myself. I'm destroying my own self from within. And there's many reasons as to why it destroys ourself. Not only the corruption that's possible, the addictions that are possible, the habits that are definitely there, it destroys my body. I sin against my own soul. Proverbs 6, 32 and 33. Whoso committeth adultery with a woman lacketh understanding. As my dad would say, he's an idiot. You don't have good understanding. He that doeth it destroyeth his own soul. Because you have started, again, simple illustration. You've thrown the petal in the pond, and the ramifications are going to go on and on and on. The addictions that are there, the wounds and the scars that are there, the memories that are there that you can't get rid of, you're never going to get rid of them. Why? Because God set it up that way. This is why it has the law governing it. God wanted purity. God wanted fidelity. And then you sin against your spouse. And I think that's a given. We know that. God said you're to leave your father and mother and you're to cleave to your wife. Nothing's to separate you. Nothing's to come between you. It's you and her. It's you and him. Nobody else. Period. Nothing ever even thought about, much less tempted to bring that person in. It's you and her, you and him, forever. Nothing's going to break that bond. Nothing's going to come between you. That's what he, and as soon as you commit adultery, you've broken it. You sinned against your spouse. But you also sin against the partner that you had in your little tryst. Because you lied to them. You see, since you have marriage vows with somebody else, you can't truly make same kind of vows to somebody else and both of them be true. And usually whenever a person goes into an adulterous affair, they lie to the person they're in the affair with. Oh, I'm going to leave her. I'm going to marry you. I'm going to do this. I'll buy you all kinds of stuff. All the stuff that goes with it. And I don't have to tell you. Most of you watch enough soap operas, you know what goes on. The thing is, it's a sad truth. This is what takes place. Just the pure out-and-out lying. And what you're trying to do is start a relationship physically, first of all, which is backwards. All relationships need to start from the soul. Need to start with the spirit of a bonding, of building a relationship just from the individual, not from the physical body. But you start out lying. You start out trying to build a relationship on something that's not true. It's just not going to work. So you have taken away from that person. You've sinned against them through lying and cheating. And plus, you've taken away their integrity. If they're married to somebody else, you've just destroyed that integrity in that marriage. So you have sinned against them as well. Now, the Lord Jesus, in his teaching, always took it to a higher level. And that's what he did in Matthew 5. He says, now you know the law, you know the Ten Commandments, it's been taught, thou shalt not commit adultery. But let me tell you, it's the intent of the heart. Whenever you're googling a woman and imagining in your mind immoral things with her, you're committing adultery in your mind, in your heart. That's sin. That will get you in all kinds of trouble because it's going to take you down a path that's going to become an addiction, that's going to become a habit that you can't get out of. It's going to become a monster that will devour you. And believe me, I've had to sit with way too many. For some reason, it's more men than it is women who've gotten into all kinds of sexual immorality because of pornography or because of just looking at women and lusting after. The intent comes from the heart. And you see, that's where all sin begins. You don't just fall into sin. You get into sin because you choose to go there. You choose to allow the thoughts to be tempted. And then the eyes, of course, that's the eye gate. You look, and then you think, and then the imagination starts, and in a little while, it's controlling you instead of you controlling it. You see, when we look on the beauty of the body instead of the beauty of the soul, we're setting ourselves up for trouble to begin with. And just because there's trouble at home does not open the gate for you to decide to go do something else. These guys that like to say, well, I got to go to the bar and have a drink because I can't put up with the old lady. And of course, I get furious when I hear someone call their wife that because that's not what they are. They're your wife. They're supposed to be the love of your life. And you see, when you set yourself up, you can't blame the bar nor the beer. You can't blame somebody else. You can't blame her. You made the choice. Instead of getting reconciled to her and figure out what your problem is, you decided to take another avenue and go into sin. That's the problem. Again, the intent comes from the heart. Let me stop here, ladies. Whenever you decide, after you're married especially, but even if you're not married, if he's married, and you decide to flirt with him, I know you never do that. You would never do that. But some have. Then you're setting yourself up for a big fall. Because men, especially unsaved men, are very open to flirting. Because to them, that's an open invitation. And you see, the person that you should be dressing for and flirting with is your own husband, not somebody else's husband. Let me tell you something that, and I don't remember if it was my grandmother or my mother that taught us this. But she said, whenever you get ready to start dating, be careful. And we called it courting back then. They didn't call it dating. They called it courting. Because if you don't get the one you're going to marry, then you're courting some other man's wife. Well, we couldn't figure that out. They're teenage girls like we're teenage boys. What do you mean I'm courting somebody else's wife? Well, eventually they're going to marry somebody. And you see, that's who they're going to be their wife, her husband. And if you court the wrong ones, and especially if you get into things you shouldn't get into, then you're going to create problems for yourself when you do find your wife. You know what? They were fairly smart ladies. Because I saw quite a few of my buddies just totally ruin the rest of their life by the stupidity they did while they were still teenagers and early 20s. But I would think about that. If I was out, and most of the time we always went in a group, is never single dating. They didn't allow that back then. You went with a whole bunch. The thing is, if I was sitting talking to a girl, a lot of times that thought would come in my mind. Well, now, I may be talking to some man's wife here. I need to be careful. And then the scripture part that they always used, too, was the Bible teaches that every female you should treat as a sister. So treat her like she's your sister. Be, you know, a gentleman and all the other. You know what? It's amazing what those two phrases did in my life, because it keeps you thinking. Whenever I am looking at another lady, other than my wife, then she is somebody's wife, or she probably will be. I need to treat her as such. And as a Christian, I need to always treat her as a sister in the Lord. The intent comes from the heart, the imagination. And when I allow the lust and the temptation, the desires of the flesh to rule and reign, I'm setting myself up for a horrible sin. Sight starts the process. Men, for some reason, are definitely affected far more than women. I can't say women aren't affected, because they are. But men more so. And if you don't believe me, check on how many billions of dollars are spent every year on pornography, on advertisement that uses half-naked women to entice men, or some big macho-looking fella to entice women. They know, the world knows, that we're enticed by that. They know that we're attracted to that, and they use that. And of course, we've come now to the generation. How many of you have heard about a wiener in the last week? How many of you heard about it too much? Well, if you haven't, it's not one of those things you eat on a hot dog bun. This is a congressman that has ruined himself for the very thing we're talking about. And although he swears, as his former president swore, "I did not have personal relations with that woman," he still committed sexual immorality with those women. Not just a woman, but with those women. And whether he can see it or not, if he ever humbles himself and goes to good counseling, they'll show him real quick. You committed sexual immorality. You committed adultery against your wife because you were unfaithful to her by what you did with these other women. That's adultery. And because of TV, computers, cell phones, with that now you can do photographs on your cell phones, we're really wide open. And men, women both, are wide open to all the temptations, all the things that are out there. And you see, the addiction of sexual immorality, in my mind, and I don't know how much the professional counselors would agree with me, but in my mind, it's the worst addiction there is, period. The worst there is. It's the most damning, it's the most destructive, and it's the most difficult one to get a handle on. And anytime you're an addict, you're never cured. I don't care what they say. Every morning, I tell all those that I've, over the last 25 years, the ones I still talk to back home, I say, "You're still telling yourself, right, ever so often, I am an addict. I have to stay on guard," because you always are. The physical body, once it's addicted, is addicted. You have to understand that. And the only person that can help me defeat that addiction is the Holy Spirit of God using the Word of God. Self-gratification, sexual gratification, is immoral. And if men are using pornography to gratify themselves or commit adultery against their wife, I don't care what you're using to gratify yourself sexually. If it's not your wife, you're committing adultery. Hebrews 13 and 4, God said, "The bed is undefiled in marriage." In marriage. That's why he set up marriage, so that you have a life partner, a husband or a wife, that will satisfy your needs. Whenever you step outside of that, you become a whoremonger and an adulterer, and God will judge you, and that's what he says. And the judgment isn't necessarily that God's going to hit you with a lightning bolt. All he has to do is let the ramifications of your actions just play themselves out, and it'll catch up with you. Thou shalt not commit adultery. Defeating the enemy, and we wrap it up with this. If you really want to make sure you beat this thing in a day when 60 or 70% of our population are being defeated by it, then you're going to have to, first of all, be a Christian, and then you're going to have to let the Holy Spirit help you control the flesh. Now, the Lord, and I always like the folks who try to make this a literal thing, he said there, if your right eye offends you, pluck it out. Does he really want us to go around without our eyes? No, but he would like for you to learn the lesson from that. It's better that you not have sight than the sight cause you to go to hell. It would be better if you had no sight at all. It'd be better if you didn't have a right hand, if that right hand keeps stealing stuff. Of course, you know the hand don't steal it unless the mind tells it to. The thing is, the lesson that the Lord taught there is men don't just fall into adultery. Women don't just fall into adultery. They, with their whole body, their whole soul, go into it with a choice they make from their heart. And he says it starts when you look, you lust, and you imagine, and you commit adultery in your heart. Then it goes from the heart to the body, and then the physical act. But the actual sin started while it was still in the heart. So he says, do what Job did. Job said, I made a covenant with my eyes that I wouldn't look on a maid to lust after her. That's what you got to do. I have to control the flesh, bring the body into subjection. I have to flee from the world. And that's what James told him. He said, those of you that are having trouble with adultery, flee the world. Because the friendship of the world is what got you in trouble to begin with. That's where you ended up in trouble. Because you tried to buddy up with the world and its thinking. And the world thinks that just live open and free. You know, do whatever you want to with whoever you want to. It doesn't matter. All that matters is that you're happy and satisfied. God said you flee the world because the teaching of the world causes the flesh to lust and fight against the spirit. It's to fight literally against your soul. And then the biggest area that we have to struggle with is the thought life. That's why Paul said we have to cast down imaginations and the things that lift themselves up against the knowledge of God and bring all of our thoughts into captivity to Christ. And again, I've never seen a person walking with the Lord who had a pure thought life have any trouble with immorality, especially sexual immorality. Because you can't have both in the same mind. You can't have pure thoughts and immoral thoughts at the same time. So what I have to do is think on the things that will maintain pure thoughts. And when the bad thoughts get in, I get them out as fast as possible. Like shooing the birds off the ledge, you know, get out. And I replace them with pure thoughts. I think on these things. That's what Paul taught us in Philippians 4. Think on these things. And then if you're married or you're planning to marry, make sure you build a strong marriage relationship. We read in our reading this morning, Ephesians 5, God's formula for a strong marriage relationship. Simple word that most people hate, submission. Submit yourselves one to the other. Dr. Jim Benny wrote a book, The Ministry of Marriage, and it's all about serving your spouse. When you give those vows to them, whether it's the husband to the wife or the wife to the husband, you submit yourself to serve their needs the rest of your life, loving each other, respecting each other, and working on the marriage, building a strong marriage within your soul, within your emotions, and in your physical relationship. When you do that, it protects against the temptations of the world.
0: 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I'm meteorologist Mike Cox. Tonight we will have partly cloudy skies and calm weather. It will be a low of 54 degrees for tomorrow morning. Now for Saturday, sunny skies are likely. We'll have a high of 84 tomorrow. Calm winds, not bad at all for Saturday. Now Saturday night, mostly clear skies, lows around 60. And then we have another hot day coming up for Sunday. We'll warm up to 88 with sunny skies. Could be a stray shower or thunderstorm. It does look like showers and storms are likely Monday. 91.5 The Blessing.
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3: 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Today's Bible teacher is Chuck Missler, connecting the Bible to your life and the world around you. In today's study, Chuck begins his teaching on the Gospel according to Luke, chapter 17.
2: Well, I want to welcome you to our exploration of the Gospel of Luke. We're in session 17, the 17th chapter. And whenever we enter the Word of God, we always want to do that with prayer. So let's bow our hearts. Father, we thank you for your Word. We thank you for your Holy Spirit, which would attend us to open that Word to our lives. We do commit, Father, this coming hour and ourselves to that purpose which you have foreordained for each of us. In Jesus' name, indeed, amen. Well, we're going to explore, once again, this issue of predestination versus free will. That comes up a lot. We'll talk about that, and we'll talk about the kingdom of God and some other topics. Now, this group of chapters, 14 through 18, are really samples of a typical day in the life of our Lord as he travels from the Galilean ministry on his way to Jerusalem, where it climaxes, of course, in his rejection and the climax of the whole program. Chapter 14, we saw a series of things, the man with dropsy, the false popularity, false hospitality, false security, and in discipleship, counting the cost. And then chapter 15, we talked about those three cares and seeks, the lost coin, the lost sheep, and the prodigal son. Last time, in chapter 16, we talked about the unrighteous steward and the rich man and Lazarus. And this time we're going to explore a little bit about the position of a servant, the 10 lepers, and then the later return. And then 18 will be persistence in prayer. When we've covered these five chapters, we then will encounter chapter 19, which brings us to the triumphal entry and ushers us in the final chapters, and the final five chapters to make up the final week of the ministry. And so that's what we're up to. Chapter 17, verse 1. Then Jesus said unto the disciples, it is impossible but that offenses will come. But woe unto him through whom they come. And obviously a reference to many things, but especially Judas. And this raises an issue that we want to hit head on. Judas was predicted to betray Christ. Was he responsible? Or was it just, was it predestinated? Well, both can be true. And that's what we want to deal with, because there's a paradox that has plagued philosophers from the beginning of time. Fate versus free will is the typical way it's categorized. Predestination, something that is predicted, something that is prophesied, is certain, because that's God's word, on the one hand. And yet, do we, within that, have free will? And I want to deal with that head on. Remember Pharaoh in Exodus? We'll talk about a group of these guys. Pharaoh had his heart hardened 10 times. Same number of times, by the way, of the plagues that were brought upon him in Exodus 8 through 10. God predicted that Pharaoh wouldn't let them go until the death of the firstborn. I like to mention that because most of us have seen the movie, The Ten Commandments, and Cecil B. DeMille did quite a bit of research, and it's a well-done movie in many respects, but there is a glaring error because it creates the impression that the death of the firstborn was sort of an afterthought. Because it comes from Pharaoh's own lips, and that's it. They miss a key point in the research of that. No, God predicted back in chapter 4 when he first calls Moses, he predicted that Pharaoh would not let them go until he is going to take the firstborn. And that's a key point from a perspective. Let's talk about King Saul. Now, Saul and Agag, you know, the Amalekites were the traditional enemy of Israel. Amalek fought Israel at Rephidim. That's all in Exodus 17. In fact, the Bible says that Yod-Heh-Vav-Heh will have war with Amalek from generation to generation. Now, Samuel commissioned Saul to go and smite Amalek and utterly destroy all that they have and spare them not. And there's a very famous issue there because Saul failed to carry that out. There's a lot of implications that, not the least of which, is when you get to the book of Esther, you've got this whole business of Haman trying to wipe out the entire Jewish population. And Haman was a descendant from Amalek. If Saul had done what God told him to do, there would be no Haman. And so this whole issue comes up there. Let's talk about Herod. Herod killed the babes in Bethlehem, and that was prophesied in Jeremiah 31. And is so quoted in Matthew chapter 2. So on the one hand, it was predicted. Does that make Herod responsible or not? Well, a classic case, the key one they're springboarding from here is Judas. Judas was without excuse, even though what he said was predicted in Psalm 41, verse 9. And of course, another example that always gets comments on when you go through the book of Romans is Esau. Esau and Jacob, their destinies were prophesied before they were born. And we see that alluded to in Romans chapter 9. Romans chapter 9, verse 12 to 13. It was said unto her, to the mother, the elder shall serve the younger. As is written, Jacob have I loved, but Esau have I hated. So that creates, again, this whole thing. Now, you may recall from one of our previous lessons here, there is an area of study called paradox resolution. When you're confronted a paradox, and that's what we're dealing with here with the fate versus predestination thing, there are tools that you can learn as how do you deal with trying to resolve a paradox. And one of my favorites, of course, is the Euler, who was a classic mathematician. He proposed a problem from the seven bridges of Königsberg. And there are seven bridges, and the challenge was, can a pilgrim cross every bridge once and only once? And if you sit there and try to solve that, it seems to elude your ability to do that. And so the solution, of course, that Euler is driving at, there is a way to solve that problem. And if you deal with it, what's in the box, you can't do it unless you do something else. You want to go around the source of the river. Every river has a source. So this yields a solution by going around the source. What's the point of all this? There is a procedure that will unravel most of the paradoxes you run into, and that's stepping up a level, going up to the higher system. In this case, or another way we say it, it's thinking outside the box. Look beyond the self-imposed boundaries. Many times we're confronted with something, we impose or infer a boundary that is challengeable. And that's the secret. That's what Einstein did when he was wrestling with the properties of space. And he realized we don't live in three dimensions, we live in four. And once he realized that, the whole thing was that led to the theory of relativity by Dr. Einstein. And so time is not uniform. In fact, Einstein's discovery is foundational for any serious student of the Bible. To understand that time is not uniform, in fact, time is physical. A physicist will never speak of time or space separately. He'll always speak of space-time. You can't separate those two. Time varies with mass, acceleration, gravity, among other things. We're not interested in the math. What we understand, though, is time is physical. We exist in more than three dimensions. Four dimensions are listed in Ephesians 3:18, by the way. But the current experts in this would argue that there's apparently at least 10 dimensions that we live in. And four of them are directly discernible. Six can be inferred by other means. And we go through all of this in our briefing package called Beyond Time and Space, which we think is a useful foundational understanding of our reality. The more you understand about the boundaries of science, the frontiers of science, the more comfortable Genesis chapter 1 reads. But we'll move on here. So when we talk about the nature of God, let me ask you a question. Is God subject to the restrictions of mass? I don't think so. Or acceleration? I don't think so. See, God is not subject to any of these physical constraints. So God is not somebody with lots of time that makes nice poetry and hymns and stuff. We make reference to that. No, he's not. He's outside the dimensionality of time altogether. He didn't have lots of time. He's outside time. We need to understand that. God is not limited to the restrictions of what we consider physical universe. And so that uniqueness of his is his personal imprint with which he authenticates his word by writing history before it happens with such precision that you know it's from outside the time domain. So we live in time. Okay, we experience it. We're physical. We experience time. But see, God is outside time. So he knows the end from the beginning, and he brags about it all through the scripture, especially in Isaiah. You and I have free choice, absolutely, a choice that we are held responsible for. But God just happens to know what it's going to be. When did God first start thinking about you? Before you were born. You were on his heart. Because he knew your life in advance. It's not a restriction on your choice. It's the foreknowledge of God that we're dealing with here. Let's move on to, then said he to the disciples, it is impossible that offenses will come. Meaning Judas as an example. But woe unto him through whom they come. That doesn't relieve Judas of the responsibility. And so, what's a practical application of all this? Don't lead others astray, because you're responsible for that too. In fact, Jesus goes on to say, it would be better for him that a millstone were hanged about his neck and he would cast into the sea than he should offend one of these little ones. Wow. Boy, is that scary for people that are not teaching the right things. They're going to be held accountable. Jesus had already noted that the Pharisees were not only refusing to enter the kingdom, but were also keeping others from entering. We dealt with that in chapter 11. So the Pharisees had a double count. They were failing themselves, but they're also causing other people to fail. Scary. That's the scary responsibilities for a teacher. So Jesus says, take heed to yourselves. If thy brother trespass against thee, rebuke him. And if he repent, forgive him. Straightforward enough. See, not only were Jesus' followers not to cause others to sin, they were also to counteract sin by forgiving others. The lack of forgiveness is a form of bondage. You want to forgive them to free yourself from that situation. It goes on, if he trespass against thee seven times in a day, and seven times in a day turn again to thee, saying, I repent, thou shalt forgive him. Wow. Matthew quotes a very similar expression in Matthew 18. In fact, typical of Matthew, who incidentally took shorthand, he's precise, and he records these things with greater precision, more detail. Matthew quotes a similar, more precise remark. He says, Jesus says, we must forgive 70 times 7. Do you know, most of my life, I just thought that was a figure of speech. Gee, am I supposed to forgive him 7 times? I say to you, 70 times 7. Meaning, oodles. No, I suspect there's this magic to that number. Let me tell you, explain what I mean. The term 70 times 7 turns out to be very descriptive of how many times Israel was forgiven. If we look at, go from Abraham to the Exodus, there were 75 years of Abraham, and then 430 years in Egypt. 75 plus 430 is 505 years. However, there was 15 years that Ishmael was a usurper. If you take the 15 years from the 505, you get 490 years, 70 times 7. Okay, so what? Well, if you go from Exodus to the temple, there again it was in 1 Kings 6 to 8, it started in 594, it was completed 7 years later, that's 601 years. Ah, but they were in servitude in the judges. When you add that all up, it turns out to be 111 years that they're in disfavor or in bondage. You take the 111 from the 601, you get 490 years again. You take the temple to the edict of Artaxerxes. That's 1005 BC all the way to 445 BC. That's 560 years, but 70 of those years they were in captivity in Babylon. You take 70 from the 560, and what do you get? 490 years again. Well, you go from Artaxerxes to the second coming of Christ. Watch out for this one. Artaxerxes to the first advent, 69 weeks plus 7, the time 7, I should say, Daniel 70 weeks, remember? That's 483 years. There's a church interval there of an indeterminate amount, but then you have the 70th week of Daniel. When you put that all together, again, it's 490 years. And I think it's kind of fascinating. We begin to see behind all this a grid, a tapestry that God is weaving. No big insight other than to realize that God knows what he's doing and he takes himself seriously. I think that's interesting. So when Jesus is 70 times 7, it's my suspicion that was more than just a rhetorical device. It's an allusion to something we might want to study. Moving on, verse 5. And the apostles said unto the Lord, increase our faith. That's a great prayer, by the way. We could all pray that. increase our faith. It takes a divine capacity. Your faith is also a gift, we know from Ephesians 2. Our walk must be by the Holy Spirit. And that's the big challenge in our lives, is to walk by the Holy Spirit, not to get ahead of Him, not to fall behind. What starts by faith does not get perfected in the flesh. How often we're guilty of that. The entire epistle of the Galatians is really focusing on that very issue. What is born of faith, born of the Spirit, is not perfected in the flesh. Romans 6 takes that up another notch by saying, pointing out that sin ain't going to reign no more. You may stumble, but sin will not reign in your life because you have a gift of the Holy Spirit. If you're an unbeliever, if you're not saved, you are in bondage of sin. You can't escape it. But if you are saved, you can, because you can call upon the Holy Spirit to give you that strength you need. And that leads to another topic that echoes all through our materials, but I think it's worth reviewing as we go. That Rademacher always comes in the office and says, I've been saved, I am being saved, I will be saved. He says that way to confuse the students, to get them to think it through. The word salvation is an ambiguous term. It means many things to many people. Within the Institute, we try to use a more precise denotative term. The past tense of salvation is separation from the penalty of sin. When you accept Jesus Christ, your passport to heaven is stamped, not guilty. You haven't changed, but His innocence is ascribed to you. The present tense of salvation is separation from the power of sin. And if you're in Christ, you can call upon the Holy Spirit to live you, not just from the penalty, that's already been done. It was done 2,000 years ago on a cross in Judea. Separation from the very power of sin in your life. You have the ability through the Holy Spirit to escape that. The future tense, of course, is separation from the very presence of sin. And boy, do we look forward to that. Past, present, future, penalty, power, and presence. Now, we call the separation from the penalty of sin justification. God is justified in separating us from our penalty of sin because of the gift of Jesus Christ. He paid your price, 100%. You can't add to it. To try to add to that is blasphemy. But that leads to the present tense of sin. That separation from the power of sin, we call that sanctification. We, each one of us, are a work in progress. He's not finished with any of us. We call that sanctification. And its completion is guaranteed, but it comes later. And then the future, when we are glorified in our glorified bodies, we're free from sin, even the presence of sin, apparently. Penalty, power, presence. Justification, sanctification, glorification. All three of those are simply the past, present, future tense of what we collectively call salvation. We think this is clarifying, and it helps deal with the whole eternal security issue also. Let's move on to verse 6. And the Lord said, if he had faith as a grain of a mustard seed, you might say unto the sycamore tree, be thou plucked up by the root, and be thou planted by the sea, and it should obey you. I haven't tried that lately, but I think he makes his point. By which of you, having a servant plowing or feeding cattle, will say unto him by and by, when he has come from the field, go and sit down to meat? And will not rather say unto him, make ready wherewith I may sup, and gird thyself, and serve me till I have eaten and drunken, and afterward thou shalt eat and drink? Doth he thank that servant because he did the things that were commanded him? I trow not. It's interesting. Who's giving, in other words, the servant is instructed to serve, not give orders, okay? Let your loins be girded about and lights burning. We touched on that in chapter 12. Girded about, being ready to work, rolling up your sleeves is our perhaps equivalent expression in our own vernacular. All this is a call to diligence, basically. And don't seek special recognition. Those two concepts undergird so much of what Christ is teaching his disciples. A call to be diligent and not to seek special recognition. Verse 10, so likewise ye, when ye shall have done all those things which are commanded you, say, we are unprofitable servants. We have done that which was our duty to do. It came to pass as he went to Jerusalem that he passed through the midst of Samaria and Galilee. And as he entered into a certain village, there met him 10 men that were lepers, which stood afar off. And of course they would, because the lepers were caused to be separated. The word leprosy is a term that we call it today Hansen's disease. It was regarded as fatal, incurable, deadly disease. And transmission was a mystery. They felt it was very, very contagious. It may not actually have been as contagious as it was commonly assumed. But anyway, that's the way it was regarded. And so the lepers were isolated. And they stayed together. And they had to warn people to stay away, carrying a lantern or a sign or whatever. Stay away, unclean. They would call attention to that so they would not commingle inadvertently with healthy people. They had to stay 150 feet away from people and downwind, if you would. So they lifted up their voices and said, Jesus, Master, have mercy on us. The word travels fast in the world of hopelessness. We can't really grasp the concept of hopelessness. That came up in the last session when we were talking about Luke 16. The idea of hopelessness is beyond our imagining. There is not a single case in the scripture where Jesus was called to help and he didn't respond. So anyway, when Jesus saw them, he said unto them, go show yourselves unto the priests. And it came to pass that as they went, they were cleansed. Wow. And there is an obligation for them to show themselves to the priest if they're clean, because that's why the idea of being incurable is perhaps a misnomer, because there were cases where people, rare, but they were healed. But here, Jesus healed them. And one of them, when he saw that he was healed, turned back and with a loud voice glorified God and fell down on his face at his feet, giving him thanks. And he was a Samaritan. Now the context here, the word Samaritan to a Jewish audience is a despised person. A Samaritan was considered sort of a half-Jew because of the whole history of the Assyrian captivity and all that, where they were commingled with other captives, and so they became an impure race, so to speak. And they were regarded by the Jew as a half-breed of some kind. And here, the one that came back, of the ten, one came back and glorified God. He happened to be a Samaritan. Again, when they have the Civil War, the Northern Kingdom ultimately goes from bad to worse, of course, and then the Assyrians finally are used by God to wipe them out. But the Assyrians had a practice. When they took the Northern Kingdom captive, they commingled the captives there with the captives from other places. They commingled them to avoid any sense of nationalistic resurrections among their captives. Okay. Judah, distinctively, when it gets captured by Babylon a century later, they come back from that after 70 years. So they kept their cohesiveness in contrast to the north. And so the Judeans and the Samaritans, the Galileans, are regional appellations, Samaritans being the half-breeds in the middle, if you will. So Jesus answered and said, we're not 10 cleansed, but where are the nine? They are not found that return to give glory to God, save this stranger. And he said unto him, arise, go thy way. Thy faith hath made thee whole. Your faith has saved you, is the literal translation. A disturbing insight that's given to us here. 10 people saved from their lives changed. I mean, they were cleansed from leprosy. And 9 of them took it for granted and went on about the business. Only one came and acknowledged it. That's a disturbing commentary. Anyway, and when Jesus was demanded of the Pharisees when the kingdom of God should come, he answered them and said, the kingdom of God cometh not with observation. See, they were looking for an earthly kingdom, and the Pharisees assumed that he would throw off the Roman rule. And they weren't the only ones. That's what Judas's hang-up was also, apparently. The kingdom of God becomes a subject here. And the observation or spying is what the term was there. The term is paterisis, which is a noun form. The verb form of that is always used in a hostile sense, in the sense of hostile watching or spying. And that was the category that Jesus put the Pharisees in. In Luke 14:1, back there, you remember, Pharisees were hoping to entrap him. And in Luke 20, they're going to also try to entrap him regarding taxes to Caesar and so forth. All the way through, they're trying to carp. They weren't, you know, when you travel, you can tell when people ask questions where they're interested in information or they're just trying to carp on some issue. And that's exactly what's going on here. So Jesus continues, neither shall they say, lo here or lo there, for behold, the kingdom of God is within you. Now, boy, is this a misunderstood verse. The kingdom of God is within you. There are whole theologies built on this that are not correct. The word within there is entos in the Greek. It really means among you. It's used with a plural, always means in the midst of you. Not within an individual, but in the midst of the group is what the term means. The kingdom of God is among you would be a proper meaning. The presence of Christ is standing there.

0: exercises that has nothing to do with your Jewishness. It has to do with your surrendering to Christ.
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5: With SRN News, I'm Keith Peters in Washington. Israel and the Iran-backed Hezbollah militant group agreed to halt the heavy fighting in southern Lebanon that had threatened to unravel an interim peace agreement between the United States and Iran. Stefan Jufa, who lives in northern Israel near the border, says people there do not support a military withdrawal from southern Lebanon without dismantling of Hezbollah first.
6: We cannot just stop and pull out because here where we are, we need to be protected against the Hezbollah. The war started with Lebanon because Hezbollah was firing at us. This is not an Israeli initiative. So we had to find some safe room in order to defend our village.
5: President Trump is showcasing the new Air Force One at Joint Base Andrews near Washington.
7: The former Qatari-owned jumbo jet has the robin's egg blue exterior of the old plane, with the underbelly painted navy blue with a red stripe above it. The tail has a massive American flag on it.
8: This plane was transformed into a flying White House at a level of luxury that nobody's ever seen before.
7: President Trump spoke after stepping off the new plane at Andrews Air Force Base. He confirmed he would be taking the new jet to the NATO summit in Turkey next month. This is a so-called bridge jet until a new Air Force One arrives from Boeing in about 2 years. Ed Donahue, Washington.
5: British Prime Minister Keir Starmer says he will fight attempts by rival Andy Burnham to oust him from office. Starmer said on Friday that he was elected on a mandate for change and will not walk away. He will run in a leadership contest if one is triggered. Burnham is looking to replace Starmer as the head of the Labour Party. This is SRN News. 91.5,
9: the blessing weather. I'm meteorologist Mike Cox. Tonight we will have partly cloudy skies and calm weather. It will be a low of 54 degrees for tomorrow morning. Now for Saturday, sunny skies are likely. We'll have a high of 84 tomorrow. Calm winds, not bad at all. For Saturday. Now, Saturday night, mostly clear skies, lows around 60. And then we have another hot day coming up for Sunday. We'll warm up to 88 with sunny skies. Could be a stray shower or thunderstorm. It does look like showers and storms are likely Monday. 91.5, the blessing.
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12: Well, welcome to Dr. James Dobson's Family Talk. I'm Roger Marsh, and today we are sharing a timeless address from Dr. Dobson himself, delivered live to an audience during a pivotal season of his life. He was 48 years old, and Dr. Dobson was reflecting on the passage of time, the years he spent at home watching his own children grow up, and the two convictions that came to define his priorities. If you're a dad wondering how to make the most of the years you have left with your kids, the insights you're about to hear will help you

0: You slow down, pay attention, and keep first things first. Here on the first Father's Day, we'll be celebrating without our founder and chairman. Here's a timeless message from Dr. James Dobson as a father looks back today on Family Talk.
1: I need to tell you where I'm coming from this evening. 7 years ago, we were engaged in another film series in San Antonio, Texas. And at that time, I was trying to make a decision about what to do about the conflict between the ministry and the message that I wanted to get out and the need to stay home with my own children. And I've done a lot of dumb things in my life, but I think the smartest thing I ever did was to stay home and watch my kids grow up. So this is kind of a celebration of that decision today, because in those 7 years, I've not only had an opportunity to stay home with my kids, and with Shirley, of course, but I've had an opportunity to do some thinking. And what I want to do with you is bring you up to date on some of the thinking that I've been doing in the last 7 years as I've moved through my own midlife years. Now, I am 48 years old, and by all rights, I ought to be going through a midlife crisis. Well, I am not going through this kind of midlife crisis, but I tell you where I do find myself at this moment, and I'm deadly serious about this. I have, for the last 7 years, and especially the last three, been going through what I might call a period of contemplative reassessment, where I've been thinking about the meaning of life and the major questions that it poses. You know, like, who am I really? And what am I doing here really? And where am I going really? And what's the meaning of life? And what am I going to do with the rest of my time here on this earth? There's something about the 40s that scream those questions at you, whether you're in the midst of a midlife crisis or not. It's almost impossible to go through the 40s without struggling with some of those questions as you see the sand starting to run out of the hourglass. I was going through that, and I stopped it all as much as I possibly could to do some thinking about who I am. And I drew two conclusions from this time of reassessment. The first has to do with the incredible passage of time. You know, this passage of time is something that many writers write about, and I enjoy reading those that get a grasp of it. But I think the person who understands it better than any philosopher I know is a little woman named Irma Bombeck. She really understands that concept of time. And she makes us laugh, obviously, especially about aging and that process. I saw her on the Phil Donahue show, and Phil asked her if she was sensitive about her age. And she said, no, I'm not sensitive about it. He said, then how old are you? She said, I'm somewhere between estrogen and death. But sometimes, folks, Irma does not make us laugh. Sometimes Irma makes us cry. And she wrote, I think, the most incredible piece in her book, If Life is a Bowl of Cherries, What Am I Doing in the Pits? The name of the piece was, When Does the Mother Become the Daughter and the Daughter Become the Mother? And she was describing the changing relationship between herself and her mother, and the stress that occurred associated with it. She said her mother was always so strong. Her mother was always so stable, so independent, so secure, the one she looked up to, the one she modeled her life after. But in recent years, that relationship has been changing, and her mother has been becoming the daughter, and Irma has been becoming the mother. Their relationship was flipping upside down. She said it started when they were riding in a car together one day, and Irma was driving and her mother was sitting over here to the right, and there was a sudden stack up of automobiles and the brake lights came on, and Irma put on the brakes to keep from hitting the car in front of her and reached out instinctively to keep her mother from hitting the windshield instead of her mother reaching out to keep Irma from hitting the steering wheel. And they looked at each other for a moment and realized something had changed in the relationship. And as time goes on, it's Irma saying, Mom, we're going shopping in the stores today, and don't you look nice in that dress? As Irma's mother had said to her 1,000 times before, Irma, you look so nice today. And Mom, don't forget to wear your sweater today because, you know, they turned the air conditioning up so high and I don't want you to get cold. Instead of her mother saying, Irma, wear your coat now, bundle up, wear your galoshes, stay warm, don't catch a cold. And as time moves on, the mother is becoming the daughter and the daughter is becoming the mother and the relationship is changing and it's difficult. She says, I don't want it. I resist it. I don't want to see my mother becoming dependent upon me. But the inexorable march of time changes the relationship. And then as her mother moves through old age, it's Irma saying, Mom, will you please stop talking about seeing Dad last night? Do you know he's been gone for 10 years? And the mother has become the daughter, and the daughter has become the mother. Irma said shortly thereafter, she was riding in the car with her own daughter, and her daughter was driving. There was a sudden stack up of cars, and her daughter put on the brakes to keep from hitting the car in front of her, and then reached out instinctively to keep Irma from hitting the windshield. And the last line of the piece says, my Lord, so quickly indeed, I am there right now. My mother is becoming my daughter, and I am becoming her father. And it is a wrenching experience if you have not been through it. Folks, you want to see the passage of time? Look at the people closest to you within the family. Don't look outside the family. If you were riding on a fast-moving train and you wanted to know how fast you were going, you would not look at the distant mountains. You would look at the ground beside the train. That would tell you how fast you're moving. And so it is with the family. You want to know how fast the years are passing? Look at your children. Look at how your relationship with your children is changing. Look at your brothers and sisters, your uncles and aunts. Look at your parents. See, I think that's one thing that causes a midlife crisis for men, because when you hit your 40s, it's not unusual to lose your father, and that's an emotional impact. And that makes you think about life. It makes you think about how short it is. Shirley and I have been married 24 years, as I told you, and in only 18 years, I will be the age my father was when he died. See, and you think of yourself as a young man in your 30s, and you round the corner and you're thinking 28% left. And there's something about that that makes you think. Now, there'll be people here who will say, what a morbid thought. Not so. This is a very important biblical concept. It's all through the Bible. King David wrote about it. He said, for as man, his days are as grass, as the flower of the field, so he flourisheth. But the wind passeth over it, and it is gone. And the place thereof shall know it no more. What a graphic way to say it. It's a biblical concept, and it's an important one because it has a way of putting everything else into proper perspective. It certainly makes the pursuit of materialism empty and meaningless, at least as a reason for living. There's got to be something more important than that. Shirley and I got married at a time when we had absolutely nothing, and it looked for about 10 years like we were going to keep it. We didn't have any financial problems because we didn't have any finances. But I finally got through USC and quit paying those enormous school bills and joined the staff of USC School of Medicine and began writing, and things started changing for us. And we have tasted now some of the things that people hunger for. But part of the analysis of the 40s has to do with the meaning of life, and that doesn't provide a whole lot. I want to tell you all something very personally. This is perhaps telling you more about who I am than I want you to know, but if I don't allow you to see who I really am, I can't help you. I'm not at all sure that I want to give a whole lot to my children either, because it takes a steady hand to hold a full cup. And I can't think of any better way to destroy them than to deprive them of that need to build and save and be disciplined and grow and dedicate themselves to a task. I think we're so busy giving our kids what we didn't have as kids, we forget to give them what we did have as kids. Well, that leads me inexorably to the second conclusion that I've drawn at this time. And the conclusion that I've drawn that outranks all others is that nothing in life matters except love for God and His Son, Jesus Christ, and love for mankind, beginning with my own family. This is why I've been home for the last 7 years. Because these years are passing so fast, and I wanted to be there to have that influence on my kids and see them grow up and to instill those values that I care about. And the years have passed so rapidly. I know so quickly now that the skateboard will be warped and standing over in the corner of the garage. The bicycle tires will be flat. The swing set is already gone. We'll go through Christmas and there will not be the two stockings hanging there. I know that. I accept that. I'm not fighting that. I wouldn't try to hold my kids back if I could. I want them to grow and become independent and live their own lives. I understand the process, but I'll tell you this. When those two children are gone, something precious will have gone out of my life because I have valued those years with my kids so much. And by being home the last 7 years, I have their childhood videotaped up here in my mind. You can't see it, but I can see it. I can turn it on and I see a little 5-year-old boy come up to me. I'm sitting in my study. I'm watching a football game. This little boy comes up to me and he says, "I want to get up in your lap." And I say, "No way." He says, "How come?" And I say, "Because I have to be kind of careful about who I let climb on my lap. That's why." And he says, "Who can climb on you?" And I said, "Well, you wouldn't know him." He said, "Yes, I would." I said, "Well, he's a kid with blonde hair." He says, "I got blonde hair." I say, "I know, but this is a kid with blonde hair and blue eyes." He said, "I got blue eyes." I said, "Yeah, I know, but this is a kid with blonde hair and blue eyes, and his name's Ryan." He said, "That's my name." I said, "I know, but you wouldn't understand. You don't know this kid. He's a kid with blonde hair, blue eyes. His name's Ryan, and he's my son. He's my only son, the only son I will ever have. He is the only boy in the world that can climb on me anytime he wants to without asking." He says, "I got blonde hair and blue eyes. My name's Ryan. I'm your son. You love me. Move over. I'm coming up." We played that game for 4 years, 500 times. He loved the game. That's why I don't have to think to tell you about it. I've been through it over and over again because it said something to Ryan about him being special to me, but I have that videotape. That's up here in my head. I can turn that off. I turn on another videotape, and I see a little girl coming home from school. She's 6 years old. She has little pigtails out the side here, but they're all messed up. And her dress is disheveled, and she's got one sock down around one shoe. And she comes in, and she's so happy to see us, and she hugs her mother, and she hugs me. And she goes in and sits down at the table, and Shirley brings her some sandwiches and some milk, and she's sitting there and she's eating it, and I'm watching it, and she doesn't know that. She doesn't really know yet just how much I love her. Perhaps someday she will comprehend it, but she doesn't understand it. That's just a passing moment. It's gone, but I've got it right here. Nobody can take it away from me. I've got it here because I was home to see it, and I'm thankful for that. Let me tell you one other thing about Danae, if I can. She absolutely loved her childhood. She loved it. But alas, she turned 13 years of age one day, and she went into her bedroom and closed the door. She stacked up her records and all of her little treasured toys and put them on top of it. And she carried them next door and left them in front of Ryan's door where he was sleeping. And she put a note on the top and she said, "Dear Ryan, these are yours now. Take good care of them like I have. Love, Danae." Shirley found the note, and she brought it to me. I was in my study, and we sat, and I read it, and we both cried because we heard in that note the door of childhood gently shut. And once it closes, no power on the face of the earth can open it again. And again, I thank the Lord that I was there to witness that process. But I'm not a perfect father. I do not have perfect kids. Shirley is not a perfect mother. And we struggle in the same ways that you do. We struggle to find something that we could do together as a family. Have you had that problem? We tried everything. You know, we weren't content to just find recreation each one of us wanted to do. But we were trying to find something we all enjoyed doing together. And we had a hard time finding. We tried hiking. That didn't work. We tried bowling. Believe me, that didn't work. But we finally hit on skiing. But I need to tell you all something about skiing for those of you who don't know. On the first day when you've got young children, that can be one of the most frustrating events in the entire world. Because you can guess who gets to carry the skis, buckle the boots, buy the lift tickets, get the locker, park the car, make three trips back to the house, bundle them up in all those clothes, then take them to the bathroom. All that stuff, it's an enormous task. And on this particular day, my kids were about to drive me crazy. They were struck by a sudden wave of childish irresponsibility, and they were losing skis and dropping stuff and forgetting gloves, and I was on their backs. I mean, I was yelling at these kids and crabbing at them and riding them, and I violated everything I write about. Does that make you feel better? I took them up to the ski lodge. Shirley was already up there, and I let them out. I said, go have a good time. Slammed the door. I drove the car back down the hill to park it. And all the way down the hill, I was talking to the Lord. I was saying, Lord, what am I going to do with these kids that you gave me? You ever asked that question? Just a little irritated at him for giving me these kids. And he didn't say anything. He sometimes lets me talk to him that way. I really wasn't being disrespectful. I parked the car, and I got out, and I walked back down to a little pickup area where a flatbed truck comes and picks people up and takes them back up the mountain. And when I walked to this spot, there were about 8 or 10 people there. And among them was a girl about 17 years of age. And she was saying strange things, nonsense things, especially the word whomever. She was saying, whomever, whomever, just this word over and over again. And I thought she was on a bad drug trip or something, and the other people were kind of pulled back away from her, so she was just kind of standing there all by herself saying these words. And then she turned and looked at me, and I saw the unmistakable look in her eyes. About that time, the truck came, and we all got up in the back of the truck, and she stumbled over there and got in the truck too, and she stood right in the center of that flatbed truck and looked up the mountain and continued to say, whomever. Here she is with her shoulders back saying, whomever, whomever. And there was a visible rejection by the other people that were there. They were young. You could tell by the sneers on their face. They kind of moved back from her, and they looked at her and then looked at each other as if to say, who's the crazy that we've got with us? And then I realized that the big man who was standing near her was her father. And he did something I will never forget. He took about 3 steps toward her. He just engulfed that girl in his arms. And he put his big hand on the back of her head and just pressed it gently to his chest. And he looked down at her and he said, "Yeah, babe, whomever." And I had to turn my face away from that crowd to hide the moisture in my eyes. Because you know what that father was saying? He was not talking to his daughter at all. He was talking to us. That father had seen the same rejection, the same sneers that I had seen. And he was giving us a message. You know what he was saying? "That's my girl, and I love her, and I'm not ashamed to be identified with her. Yeah, babe, whomever." The love of that father for that girl flooded out of his soul and filled mine, and mine outward to my children. And I said, "Okay, Lord, I get the message. Fathers who are here, don't let these years get away from you. If your children are still at home, don't let them slide through your fingers. On the other end of life, looking back, there will be no compensation. To those of you here tonight who are achievement-oriented and you've reached your goal, I don't mean to insult you. Let me tell you that I admire you. You've worked hard. You've gotten there because of self-discipline and self-control and hard work and long hours. But to some degree, I have to. And reverberating in my head these last 7 years has been one question I cannot get away from. And that question is, so what? Or an infinitely more important question, now what? For the wind passeth over it, and it is gone, and the place thereof shall know it no more." Now, folks, I really kind of fooled you a little bit tonight. I have kind of told you that I was talking. The last 7 years has said to me, go back to your roots, back to your faith. And in that faith, I find meaning and purpose and dignity and self-esteem, self-respect, self-control, and identity. I know who I am because I know whose I am. And I've come down at this stage of my life with only two objectives for what's left. The first is to serve my fellow man, beginning with my own family. And the second is to be acceptable to the God who made me and to hear those words, how I want to hear those words, "Well done, thou good and faithful servant." And nothing else will stand the scrutiny of time.

0: Well, what a powerful reminder from our founder, Dr. James Dobson, that the years with our children pass more quickly than we ever expect them to, and no achievement will ever outweigh the time we invest in the people we love. With this Sunday being the first Father's Day, we'll be celebrating without Dr. Dobson present with his family. It was a perfect time for us to take a look back at the values that drove him in his life, his marriage, his parenting, and his ministry. And if you'd like to hear today's program again, A Father Looks Back is the title, go to jdfi.org. Well, I'm Roger Marsh, and from all of us here at the Dr. James Dobson Family Institute and the Family Talk program, thanks so much for listening, and I hope you have a wonderful Father's Day weekend. 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
1: When he was 17 years old, he was one of the stars on his high school football team. But his father, a very successful man in the city, was always too busy to come see him play. The man who told me this story is now 58 years of age, and yet he stood there with tears streaming down his cheeks. The rejection and disappointment are as vivid as ever. I was struck again by the awesome influence a father has in the lives of his children. When he's uninvolved, when he doesn't love or care for them, it creates a vacuum that reverberates for decades. That man's father died not long ago, and he stood by his dad's body in the mortuary and said, "Dad, I never really knew you. We could have shared so much love together."
0: For more information, visit drdobsonminute.org.
2: 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To God be the glory. 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
0: 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My name is James Kenneth. 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

On our program today, Lasser Bradley Jr. will bring us the first portion of a message titled Believing the Words of Jesus from John chapter 17. In his great high priestly prayer, Jesus speaks of those whom the Father had given him and declares that they received his words and believed that he came from God. In this message, we consider the grace of God and salvation and the blessing of hearing and believing the truth revealed through Jesus Christ. Lasser Bradley Jr. will bring the first portion of the message right after the following song.

0: We know that Jesus Christ is the only intercessor between God and man. He is our great high priest. He ever lives to make intercession for us. What a unique blessing that we're enabled, as we look at John chapter 17, to read a prayer offered by Jesus Christ in that priestly office. Today we come to look at verses 6, 7, and 8. But just to get the context, we're going to read beginning with verse 1. John chapter 17, verse 1. These words spake Jesus, and lifted up his eyes to heaven, and said, Father, the hour is come. Glorify thy Son, that thy Son also may glorify thee. As thou hast given him power over all flesh, that he should give eternal life to as many as thou hast given him. And this is life eternal, that they might know thee, the only true God, and Jesus Christ, whom thou hast sent. I have glorified thee on the earth. I have finished the work which thou gavest me to do. And now, O Father, glorify thou me with thine own self, with the glory which I had with thee before the world was. I have manifested thy name unto the men which thou gavest me out of the world. Thine they were, and thou gavest them me, and they have kept thy word. Now they have known that all things whatsoever thou hast given me are of thee. For I have given unto them the words which thou gavest me, and they have received them, and have known surely that I came out from thee, and they have believed that thou didst send me. We're going slowly through this 17th chapter because it is so rich. There's so much to be learned. So many doctrinal principles, so many practical lessons in our own lives. So as we come to look at verses 6, 7, and 8, we will observe first the chosen of God. Secondly, the ministry of Jesus to them. And thirdly, the response of the chosen. Verse 6 says, I have manifested thy name unto the men which thou gavest me out of the world. Thine they were, and thou gavest them me, and they have kept thy word. God made choice of a people. Jesus says, Father, they were thine. Obviously, they were God's by creation, as all belonged to him, and man was created in the image of God. But he's talking about more than that. They were his because they were selected, they were chosen. This is a truth that is repeatedly emphasized. If somebody doesn't embrace that teaching that God is sovereign and has, by his own pleasure, made choice of a people, might say, well, you're talking about that far too much. But we're talking about it in exactly the same amount of time as is allotted to it in the scriptures we're reviewing. There's a reason, obviously, why Jesus continues to make reference to it. Because we need to understand that salvation doesn't originate with man. It's not a result of his effort. It's not because of his faithfulness, his diligence, or anything that he is or can do. But it is all by the grace of God. Ephesians chapter 1, verse 3 says, Blessed be the God and Father of our Lord Jesus Christ, who hath blessed us with all spiritual blessings in heavenly places in Christ, according as he hath chosen us in him before the foundation of the world, that we should be holy and without blame before him in love, having predestinated us unto the adoption of children by Jesus Christ to himself, according to the good pleasure of his will. Here's the basis of the choice. It's according to his will, according to his purpose. He hath chosen us. When was the choice made? Before the foundation of the world. What was the purpose of it? That we should ultimately be holy, that we should appear in his presence without blame, without blemish, without anything laid to our charge. He predestinated us, determined ahead of time that we would be adopted as children into his family. And it's all to the praise of the glory of his grace, wherein he hath made us accepted in the beloved. Now, language couldn't be any plainer. Sometimes people object and say, well, it just doesn't seem fair to me that God would make a choice, that he would include some and pass others by. But you see, failure to recognize his sovereign right is a failure to understand God as he reveals himself in the scripture. God was not under obligation to save anybody. He could have passed by the whole human race, and all would have been justly condemned as a result of their connection with Adam, the fallen parent, who sinned, violating God's law in early times. We look at the book of 1 Peter, chapter 2, verse 9. But ye are a chosen generation, a royal priesthood and holy nation, a peculiar people, that ye should show forth the praises of him who hath called you out of darkness into his marvelous light. You're a chosen people. God made the choice. Left to himself, man would never come to God. According to Romans chapter 3, he doesn't love God, he doesn't fear God, he doesn't seek God. He could not come. He would not come. And so it's not some dreadful scheme to keep people out of heaven that otherwise would have gone there. It is a loving purpose to embrace multitudes, drawing them into this circle of great blessing according to his own purpose and grace that was given us in Christ Jesus. And so this truth focuses on the sovereignty of God. How important to understand that fact about God. God is sovereign. He works his will. He has a right to do whatever he pleases. May not be in harmony with your way of thinking, but God's not going to alter his character or change his plan in order to make it more popularly received. God is perfect in all that he is and all that he does. Romans chapter 9. Verse 15 puts emphasis upon this truth of his sovereignty, and at the same time speaks of his mercy and grace. For he saith to Moses, I will have mercy on whom I will have mercy, and I will have compassion on whom I will have compassion. So then it is not of him that willeth, nor of him that runneth, but of God that showeth mercy. Not based on the human will, not based on the one that runs or works or strives or does his best, reforms, turns over a new leaf, participates in religious rites and ceremonies. No, it is according to his mercy. And Jesus says that they were chosen out of the world. Talks about that, speaks of that evil system that is upon the earth. When God created the heaven and the earth, he said it was good. But sin entered when Adam rebelled and sinned against his maker. And that world system that is about us upon this earth is a corrupt system. John chapter 7, verse 7 says, the works thereof are evil. And then we look at the book of Ephesians chapter 6 and verse 12. This is in the context of an admonition to put on the whole armor of God that you may be able to stand against the wiles of the devil. And here's the reason. For we wrestle not against flesh and blood, but against principalities, against powers, against the rulers of the darkness of this world, against spiritual wickedness in high places. That's the description of the world. That's where we all were by nature. But he has chosen us out of the world. 1 John chapter 5, verse 19 says, and we know that we are of God, and the whole world lieth in wickedness. Here's a contrast. Here are those that are of God, but the whole world lies in wickedness. Surely it wouldn't take much effort to convince you that the world today lies in wickedness. When you hear the daily news, when you see the deterioration of the society in which we live, when you see the evils and corruptions that are rampant throughout the world lies in wickedness. But Christians are called out from it. That's where you were. You were a part of that system by nature, but you are called out from the world. Look at the book of Colossians, chapter 1. And here the language is very explicit. And it talks about what's happened to those who are these the chosen of God. Colossians 1:13. Who hath delivered us from the power of darkness. That's where we were by nature, in darkness. But he has delivered us from the power of darkness and hath translated us into the kingdom of his dear Son. What a transformation. What a remarkable change. Those who are in great darkness are not even aware that they are in darkness. Jesus said that men love darkness because their deeds are evil, and they're not going to come to the light. But those who are the chosen of God, those who have had their experience of grace, those that have been called and born again, are no longer in darkness. John chapter 15, verse 18. If the world hate you, ye know that it hated me before it hated you. If ye were of the world would love his own. So Jesus is saying to his disciples, you're not of the world. You were chosen and called out of it. But because you're not of the world, but I have chosen you out of the world, therefore the world hateth you. And if you are a follower of Jesus Christ, if you conform your life to the teaching of his word, you're going to find yourself at odds with so many people around you, going to find significant areas of disagreement. There are those who are going to criticize you and say that you're a religious fanatic, that you're narrow-minded. You're going to face opposition. Those that are of the world hate the true message of Jesus Christ. So Christians are no longer a part of the world, and so consequently, they are warned about the world. 1 John chapter 2, verse 15 says, to love not the world, neither the things that are in the world. Now, the world wants you to be a part of its system. Large amounts of money are spent to advertise products and services and forms of entertainment to pull you into the world system. And so there's a battle that goes on because your old fallen nature is very much prone to give way to those influences. When a person is translated into the kingdom of his dear Son, when a person is born again, they now have a new nature, but the old nature doesn't disappear. The old sinful nature is still there, and the battle goes on. Even the Apostle Paul said in Romans chapter 7, O wretched man that I am, who shall deliver me from the body of this death? The conflict is there. And so you must be on guard. You must be alert. That's the reason from Ephesians chapter 6, from which we just read, he's telling us to put on the whole armor of God that you may be able to stand against the wiles of the devil, his cunningly devised plans to ensnare you, entice you, have you to think like the world thinks, live like the world lives. Fit right into it. That's the inclination of our human nature. But we're told not to love the world. The love of the world has nothing to do with the love of the Father. The one that loves the world, he says, the love of the Father is not in you. Well, we're not to love it. Romans chapter 12, verse 2 says, we're not to be conformed to it. Be ye transformed by the renewing of your mind. That's why it's so important for you to regularly be in the Word of God and under the sound of biblical preaching. Because you hear the conversations around you at work. You hear the conversation of worldly people wherever you go. You encounter it in the media. You find it in the institutions of education at whatever level, that worldly thinking is predominant. But he says, you're not to think like the world. You've got to have your mind renewed. And how are you going to do that? You can't just make the assumption, well, you know, I feel okay about this situation. I know this is objected to maybe by a lot of Christians, but I'm comfortable with it. Maybe it's something that you cannot defend from a biblical standpoint, but because it's something in which you have great interest and you find great pleasure, you try to defend it. But you have to have your mind renewed, not by hearing what the popular opinion of the day is, but by coming back to clearly review what the Word of God says. As a matter of fact, not only are you not to be conformed to it, you are to avoid friendship with it. James chapter 4, the fourth verse. Ye adulterers and adulteresses, know ye not that the friendship of the world is enmity with God? Whosoever therefore will be a friend of the world is the enemy of God. You can't have it both ways. If you're going to be a friend of the world, if you're going to adopt worldly thinking, if you're going to live like the rest of the world, he says you'll be the enemy of God. Now, that doesn't mean that you isolate yourself, have no contact with unbelievers, because you're to let your light shine. You're to be holding forth the word of life. Your life should be a witness and an example, and you at every opportunity should be ready to speak to others about Jesus Christ, what he means to you, what he's done for you. He uses his people as witnesses. But while your life is to be a testimony, and your words are to be effective witnesses to those that may be in darkness, you don't make a friendship with the world. Too many times I've counseled with young people who are headed down the wrong path, and they realized that they had made some mistakes. They'd gotten caught up with some friends that didn't prove to be very good friends, but they had some serious consequences, some troubles that were very severe. And yet it was so difficult for them to awaken to the fact that those friends were having such a negative impact. I've had them say, I will give up this habit. I will no longer use drugs, but I'm not going to give up my friends. I say, I can tell you on the authority of God's word, that's an impossibility. Because God's word says evil communications corrupt good manners. You continue to associate with the wrong people, go where they go, talk like they talk, listen to what they have to say, you're going to become like them. That's what it means to be making a friendship with the world. As a matter of fact, the scriptures also tell us that you are to be unspotted by the world. You want to avoid not only becoming completely ensnared by it, under its influence and under its control, but also not even to be spotted by it. Now, God then made choice of a people. They were chosen out of the world, and they are given to the Son. Let's look back at John 17. We see that reference in verse 2. As thou hast given him power over all flesh, that he should give eternal life to as many as what? Thou hast given him. Verse 9. I pray for them. I pray not for the world, but for them which thou hast given me, for they are thine. Verse 24. Father, I will that they also, whom thou hast given me, be with me where I am, that they may behold my glory, which thou hast given me, for thou lovest me before the foundation of the world. So in each of these verses, He's talking about those that were given to him by the Father. The Father made choice of them and then gave them to his Son. If you're one of his, it's not because you were singled out and there was something particularly attractive about you, something that gave God reason because of what he saw in you, that you were selected. It's because of God's sovereign pleasure to choose a people, and then he gave them to his Son. So you're a part of the love gift that God gave to his Son, Jesus Christ. And Jesus Christ was willing to go to the cross and die in order to secure these, in order to redeem them, in order to put away their sin, that they would ultimately be holy and be like him, be conformed perfectly to his image, and live with him forever. They were given to the Son. Of course, this reference is made numerous times. Back in the 6th chapter of the Gospel of John, verse 37, he says, "All that the Father giveth me shall come to me, and him that cometh to me I will in no wise cast out." Now, sometimes where people get a little bit confused and think that when you're talking about the choice of God, that this automatically shuts the door in somebody's face, Jesus clarifies it all and says, "Him that cometh to me I will in no wise cast out." If there's a person who is apprehensive, a person with some doubt and says, "I don't know whether I'm in that number," he says, "You come to me, you'll not be cast out. And if you come, then you have to say, he brought me." So it's all by grace from start to finish.
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2: With SRN News, I'm Keith Peters in Washington. There are hopes today that a new truce between Israel and Hezbollah sticks.
3: Israel and the Hezbollah militant group agreed on Friday to renew their ceasefire after fighting postponed Iran-US talks in Switzerland. Word of the ceasefire coming from two regional officials and a US official. The truce was mediated by Qatar, the US, and Iran, the regional officials say. Both Israel and Hezbollah have not immediately commented. Talks between the US and Iran have been called off after intense fighting between Israel and Hezbollah in southern Lebanon, raising questions about an initial agreement to end the war in Iran. I'm Charles Tillesma.
2: Israeli Prime Minister Benjamin Netanyahu's office did not immediately comment. UK police continue to investigate a deadly train crash.
4: The incident occurred on lines connecting St. Pancras Station to central England and Scotland. Photos on social media show victims with head bandages and two damaged trains still on the tracks. Bedfordshire Fire and Rescue crews arrived at the scene after the incident was reported. The Times of London reports that Bedford Hospital staff have been alerted to possibly expect up to 50 victims. I'm Haya Pinjwani.
2: A new AP NORC poll finds that President Trump's approval on Iran remained low at 34%, even as a deal to reopen the Strait of Hormuz and restart negotiations materialized. The survey was conducted June 11th through 17th, just after Trump called off threats to escalate the war with Iran. Respondents answered as Trump announced a deal with Iran and authorized an end to the U.S. naval blockade in the Strait of Hormuz. The poll concluded just before the deal was signed Wednesday. Trump's overall presidential approval also held steady at 37%. This is SRN News.
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6: A meteorologist Mike Cox. Tonight we will have partly cloudy skies and calm weather. It will be a low of 54 degrees for tomorrow morning. Now for Saturday, sunny skies are likely. We'll have a high of 84 tomorrow. Calm winds, not bad at all for Saturday. Now, Saturday night, mostly clear skies, lows around 60. And then we have another hot day coming up for Sunday. We'll warm up to 88 with sunny skies. Could be a stray shower or thunderstorm. It does look like showers and storms are likely Monday.
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8: If you fail, Father, to teach your son to fear God, the devil will teach him to hate God. If you fail to teach your son to guard his mind, the devil will gladly teach him to have an open mind. If you fail to teach your son to obey his parents, the devil will teach him to rebel and break his parents' heart.
9: 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What sort of person do you want your son to become? What are your hopes for your daughter? How do you help them achieve those goals? Conversely, how do you keep your child from rebelling against your authority and making sinful choices and picking the worst of friends and handling money foolishly? Well, in view of Father's Day, John MacArthur will answer those parenting questions today. John's message is called Crucial Lessons for a Wise Father. Of course, even if you're not a father, I think you'll appreciate what you're about to hear. It's a message that will show you how to encourage, how to pray for your dad and the fathers you know. So now here's John MacArthur.
8: We have a responsibility as fathers to our sons particularly. Sons who tend to be, for the most part, more rebellious

0: than daughters because they are the ones given by God leadership roles and capacities. If we will faithfully teach our sons, they will, by example and precept, lead the women as well. Where you have a plurality in the nation of godly fathers, they will impact the mothers. And where you have godly sons, they will impact the daughters of the next generation. And so the high priority of Scripture then is that fathers teach their sons and thus raise up a generation of godly leaders. Because God has ordained this and because God wanted us to be sure that it was followed carefully, God, by the inspiration of the Holy Spirit, gave a manual for fathers to use on their sons, a basic resource book. That book is the book of Proverbs, and I want to invite you to turn to it, if you will, right now. And we're going to be looking at the first 10 chapters of Proverbs in a very general sense. There is one compelling, overarching, consummate, summary lesson, and that is that we are to teach them wisdom. The word which dominates the Proverbs is the word wisdom. Sometimes the word instruction appears, sometimes the word understanding appears, sometimes the word discretion appears. But all of those words are simply elements of wisdom. To know, to understand, to be instructed, to have discretion means to act in wisdom. Wisdom means not simply thought, but conduct. It means to live righteously. We are to teach our sons spiritual wisdom is the noblest and greatest and purest pursuit of their life. And I would like us to look at these first 10 chapters and just pick and choose the elements that are here that I think make up 10 crucial lessons a faithful father must teach his sons. Lesson number one, teach your son to fear your God. Fear your God. In chapter 1 and verse 7, the fear of the Lord is the beginning of knowledge. And chapter 9, verse 10 says, the fear of the Lord is the beginning of wisdom. But everything starts with fearing God. Teach your son, son, fear your God. Lesson number two. Son, not only fear your God, but guard your mind. Guard your mind. Third great lesson. A father must teach his son, obey your parents. Obey your parents. All through this entire section, these statements about hear my son, your father's instruction are repeated. There's a fourth principle, and this must be taught as well, very, very important. A father must teach his son, select your companions. Select your companions. This is a father's duty. Son, fear your God, guard your mind, obey your parents, select your companions. Fifth, control your body. Any witting father who has any sense at all realizes that young men are going to develop passions that can lead them into tragedy upon tragedy unless they learn how to control their body, their bodily desires. And as you get into this section, this is the dominant theme throughout these first few chapters of Proverbs. Go to chapter 2 for a moment, verse 16. This is repeated, and we don't have time to go into all of it, but I'll give you a little sense of what the writer says. 2:16. He's talking about wisdom, and wisdom alone, that is the wisdom of God, spiritual wisdom that a father is supposed to teach his son, is able to deliver you from the strange woman. What does the word strange mean? Foreign. Why do you have to worry about a foreign woman? Because she's away from home. Well, what does that mean? Well, she's away from her husband. She's away from her family. She's away from her friends. She's away from accountability. And so she's the out-of-town woman, if you will. And it's real easy for her to act any way she wants because the constraints are off. You beware of that roaming woman who is away from the point of her responsibility. Beware of the adulteress who flatters with her words, that leaves the companion of her youth, that's her husband, and forgets the covenant of her God, that's her marriage vow. Beware of her, because her house sinks down to death and her tracks lead to the dead. Why? Because adultery, by biblical prescription, required the death penalty. She'll bring you to death. Teach your son, keep mentally away. Don't go to certain places in town. Don't get caught in certain compromising situations. Keep your hands to yourself. Stay away from women like that. Guard your feet, guard your eyes, guard your ears. Teach your son that. Control his body for purity. And he'll be a delight to you and blessed by God. There's a flip side of that. You say, well, if you teach him that too strong, then when he gets married, he won't appreciate the joys of marital sex. So you have to balance it. Point number six, teach him, son, enjoy your wife. While it is forbidden prior to marriage, it is exalted afterwards. Go back to chapter 5. This is so beautiful, the way it's articulated. Verse 15 says, drink water from your own cistern. And this is following on the passage about the harlot. Drink water from your own cistern and fresh water from your own well. When you're thirsty, find your satisfaction with your own wife. That's what it means. When you're physically thirsty, find your satisfaction from your own wife. Drink water from your own cistern and your own well. Should your springs be dispersed abroad, streams of water in the streets? You know, one of the things that people wouldn't want to see in that particular part of the world in ancient times was just water flowing through the street. Nobody in their right mind would just take buckets of water and throw them across the street, just throw them down the pavement or the dirt. Why? Because water was very precious. And not only that, it wasn't much of it. It was hard to get at, to get, and nobody was going to be just wasting water. And he uses that as an analogy. As people would be considered foolish who just threw water in the streets, you are considered an absolute fool if you just go out in the street and spread your stream everywhere and produce babies by other people. Don't do that. A fool would do that. Foolish and wasteful is a man who fathers children all over town, all over the street. Let them be yours alone, he says, and not for strangers with you. Let your fountain, your procreative capacity, be blessed, and here it is, and rejoice in the wife of your youth as a loving hind and a graceful doe. Let her breast satisfy you at all times. Be exhilarated always with her love. But why should you, my son, be exhilarated with an adulteress and embrace the bosom of a foreigner? And he reminds him in verse 21 that God is watching and sees everything. Enjoy your wife. Be exhilarated with her love. Let her breast satisfy you at all times. Rejoice in her. Teach your son that. Teach your son by the way you treat your wife and by the things you say to be totally fulfilled in his own marriage. Teach him what Proverbs says, that a wife is a gift from God more precious than jewels. Teach him that a wife is given to be his best friend and companion, that a wife is to serve his needs and that of the children, and she is to be rewarded for her efforts and praised, as Proverbs 31 says. Teach him the beauty and the wonder and the blessedness of a gift of a wife, and teach him to enjoy his wife. And you will teach him best if you enjoy yours. The wise father, what is he doing? He's saying to his son, fear your God, guard your mind, obey your parents, select your companions, control your body, enjoy your wife. Those are the key lessons. Let me give you just a few more. Number 7, watch your words. Watch your words. Teach your son to be careful how he speaks. Chapter 4, verse 24. My son, he says in verse 20, then in verse 24, he adds, put away from you a deceitful mouth, put devious lips far from you. Make sure you don't speak lies. Make sure you don't speak hypocritically. Make sure you don't speak perversely. Make sure you don't speak deceitfully. Speak pure, true words. Certainly one of the things that I grew up with was that lesson. I'm about as far away from using any curse word or one remotely related to a curse word as any human being in the earth, because I had my mouth washed out numerous times for words I didn't even understand or pronounce correctly. My mother used to wash out my mouth with Fels naphtha soap. If I came home and said, Daddy, what does blank mean? In went the soap. I have, that's what's called aversion therapy. We have passed that on to our children so that what comes out of their mouth is the word, hopefully, of the righteous. Proverbs says, the lips of the righteous speak wisely. The lips of the righteous are a fountain of life and a tree of life. The lips of the righteous are like choice silver. They're satisfying. They feed others. They bring healing and deliverance. They are patient, kind, wise, truthful, honest, pure, soft, gentle, slow to anger, and are mouthpieces for the Lord. Teach your son to watch his words. Chapter 5, verse 2, your lips may reserve knowledge. Chapter 6, verse 12, stay away from the one who walks with a false mouth. Chapter 10 is magnificent. Look at verse 11. The mouth of the righteous is a fountain of life. What a great statement. Verse 13, on the lips of the discerning wisdom is found. Verse 14, the mouth of the foolish, ruin is at hand. Quite a contrast. Verse 18 says, he who conceals hatred has lying lips. He who spreads slander is a fool. Don't do that. Don't lie. Don't slander. It's another thing we taught our children was never to lie. Our children, and I'm sure this is correct, and Patricia and I have talked about this in recollection, never lied in their life that we know of more than once. Because the first time we caught them in a lie, there was a major unforgettable event that took place. Which event lasted long in their memory? And it told them, in effect, that is a very bad thing to do, and attached to it is immense pain. They seem to get the message. Teach your children to speak the truth. Verse 19, when there are many words, transgression is unavoidable. Teach them not to always talk. He who restrains his lips is wise. The tongue of the righteous is as choice silver. It just goes on like this. Teach them to watch their words. To watch their words. That's a major matter of wisdom. The mouths of fools pour out endless speech, crooked speech, foolish speech, violent speech, hateful speech, malicious speech. Strife, ruin, slander, belittlement, gossip, disgrace, scorching fire, mischief, perversity, on and on, it says in Proverbs. Fathers, teach your children to watch their words. Number 8, teach your sons, son, pursue your work. Pursue your work. Teach your boys how to work, father, by word and example. Look at the ant, he says in chapter 6. He's giving this lesson to his son. Son, go to the ant, verse 6 in chapter 6, and look at this ant. Observe her ways and be wise, which having no chief, officer, or ruler. The first thing you want to do is teach your children how to work without a boss around. Even an ant does that. Now, your children will work if you stand there with a whip, but the issue is, will they if you won't? Because they're going to have to in life. And they also need to be taught how to plan ahead. The ant even knows to prepare her food in the summer, anticipating the coming winter. She gathers her provision in the harvest. Teach them to work. How long will you lie down, O lazy son? When will you arise from your sleep? Get your children up. And they'll say, a little sleep, a little slumber, a little folding of the hands to rest. Sure, and your poverty will come in like a vagabond and your need like an armed man. You're going to make yourself poor if you don't learn how to work. Teach them to pursue work. A sluggard is a lazy man. He's just an ordinary man, really, with too many excuses, too many refusals, too many postponements. According to Proverbs, the lazy man will suffer hunger, poverty, failure. Why? Because he sleeps through the harvest. He wants, but he won't work. He loves sleep, is glued to his bed, and will follow worthless pursuits trying to get rich quick. On the other hand, the man who pursues his work earns a good living, has plenty of food, is rewarded for his effort, and earns respect even before kings, it says in chapter 22, verse 29. Teach your sons to pursue their work. So very important. Chapter 10, verse 4, poor is he who works with a negligent hand, but the hand of the diligent makes rich. He who gathers in summer is a son who acts wisely, but he who sleeps in harvest is a son who acts shamefully. Teach your son to work and to plan ahead in his work. Now that he's working, there's a ninth lesson he needs to learn. Here's another one. Son, manage your money. Manage your money. Go back to chapter 3 for a moment. And among these repeated lessons is this one. And there are some basic principles that I would draw to your attention. Verse 9. Here's principle number 1 with money. Honor the Lord from your wealth and from the first of all your produce, so your barns will be filled with plenty and your vats will overflow with new wine. In other words, if you are generous with God, he will be generous with you. So honor the Lord with your money. Teach him how to manage his money. Lesson number 1 is to give from the top, from the first fruits to the Lord. All of the money is to honor the Lord. He's to use all his money to honor the Lord. All of it. Teach him how to give. If you're a mediocre giver, if you're a come-see, come-saw, part-time giver, that's what he'll be. And as you have forfeited the promised blessing of God, so will he. And so you sentence your son to a lifetime of the kind of thing that you've had. If you want your son to know the fullness of the blessing of God and all of it poured out on him, then teach your son how to give God generously. You see, what we do as fathers is simply produce the next generation. And it either moves up or it moves down. The positive thing, teach him to honor the Lord with all his money. That whatever he does with it, it is to honor the Lord. Now, let me flip that over. There's a negative thing, too. Chapter 6, verse 1. And this is a very good lesson, and there's much more here than initially meets the eye. Verse 1 says of chapter 6, if you have become surety for your neighbor, have given a pledge for a stranger. Now listen, if you've co-signed, now the Bible says you should never do that for a stranger. Don't co-sign for a stranger. You say, why would anybody in their right mind co-sign with a stranger? I'll tell you, you know what it means? It means that some stranger came along and told you, if you gave him this money, or if you signed on for this debt, in the end, you would become what? Rich. That's the whole bottom line. In other words, if you'll just put your resources behind my project, in the end, you're going to get rich. I mean, how many times have you heard that story? And how much money have you lost believing it? Where a stranger comes and says, you know, just put your money behind this. What you have done now is you have yielded up the stewardship of your own money to a person for whom you cannot be accountable. So you have literally released your God-given stewardship. Teach your son not to do that. Teach your son that God has given him his resources for him to use wisely as a steward of God, not to become liable for another person whose behavior he cannot control. In other words, make very wise investments and make sure you control. Don't co-sign for a stranger so that on his default, you become liable. That's the point. Why? Because you are given money as a steward of God, and you must use it at your discretion as the Lord leads, not have it snatched out of your hand by the discretion of someone else. You understand? Control your money to honor the Lord, and don't get involved in get-rich-quick schemes that are going to put you in a position of liability. And if you get caught, look how he says to deal with it. Verse 2. If you've been trapped because you made some promise with your mouth, then do this, my son. Deliver yourself. Get out of it. Don't let it linger. You get out of it. Since you've come into the hand of your neighbor, go humble yourself and importune your neighbor. You know what you do? You get down on your face and your knees, you humble yourself and you beg and you negotiate a settlement. You do it immediately. You get that thing off your back so that it doesn't go on and on and on. Settle it. Get it done with. Humble yourself. Don't even give sleep to your eyes. Don't give slumber to your eyelids until you get yourself out, until like a gazelle from a hunter's hand or a bird from the hand of a fowler. Get out of that mess. Get it settled. Humble yourself. Plead for mercy and do whatever you can to get out of it so you are not continually under the bondage of being liable for someone else's conduct. Teach your sons that. One final lesson. Son, love your neighbor. When we say you don't co-sign for a stranger, we don't mean you don't give money to someone in need. No, chapter 3 says, Verse 27, do not withhold good from those to whom it is due when it is in your power to do it. If you've got the money, give it. If you've got the goods, give them to the person in need. Generosity to the poor, meeting the needs of people around you when you have the resources, is a part of honoring God. You're to be generous in showing sacrificial love to your neighbor. Don't say, verse 28, go, come back, and tomorrow I'll give it. Don't do that. If you've got it in your pocket, give it. If you have it, give it. Don't tell him to come back. He has a need. You give the need. If you have it with you, don't send him away and have him come back. Another thing about your neighbor while you're loving him, don't devise harm against your neighbor when he lives in security beside you. He feels well being beside you, and you got some plot going on where you're going to get back at him in retaliation for something he did, or where you're going to confiscate the corner of his property, or you're going to do something to cut off his water, or whatever it is. Don't do anything that is going to harm your neighbor. Don't contend with your neighbor, verse 30, without any reason, if he's done you no harm. Don't be vengeful, is verse 31. Don't have vengeance toward a neighbor. Don't envy people who resolve all issues with violence and say, boy, I wish I could, if I had my way, I'd cut him up. Don't be vengeful. Don't choose any of the ways of violent men. The curse of the Lord is on those kind of people. So take care of your neighbor. Love him. Live with him in peace. Forgive him. Meet his needs. Those are the rules. And verse 35 says, you'll inherit honor. Honor. Well, such is the duty of a father. And I close with this. Listen carefully. You have this duty as a father, and I want to lay it as clear as I can at your feet. If you fail, father, to teach your son to fear God, the devil will teach him to hate God. If you fail to teach your son to guard his mind, the devil will gladly teach him to have an open mind. If you fail to teach your son to obey his parents, the devil will teach him to rebel and break his parents' heart. If you fail to teach your son to select his companions, the devil will gladly choose them for him. If you fail to teach your son to control his body, the devil will teach him to give it over completely to lust. If you fail to teach your son to enjoy the marriage partner that God has given him, the devil will teach him to destroy the marriage. If you fail to teach your son to watch his words, the devil will fill his mouth with filth. If you fail to teach your son to pursue his work, the devil will make his laziness a tool of hell. If you fail to teach your son to manage his money, the devil will teach him to waste it on riotous living. And if you fail to teach your son to love his neighbor, the devil will gladly teach him to love only himself. We have a great responsibility to this generation and the next as fathers.
1: You're listening to Grace to You, the Bible teaching ministry of John MacArthur. John's lesson today is called Crucial Lessons for a Wise Father. At the end of the message, John said that fathers have a great responsibility both to this generation and to the next. Of course, fulfilling that responsibility, training the next generation, can be particularly difficult when the world around you rejects the notion of objective divine truth. Along those lines, we once asked John what he would say is the biggest challenge that fathers face in a world that rejects God. Here was John's response.
0: Yeah, you know, I think maybe the biggest challenge, or one of the biggest challenges for fathers today in the world, is the fact that you have a culture that has lost all sense of authority. I mean, it's a postmodern world, right? There's no absolute truth. You have your truth, I have my truth. Whatever I think is right for me. Whatever you think is right for you. So in a world where there are no absolutes, and this is being taught, by the way, to children from the beginning of their education all the way through the university, and by the time they get to the university, it comes at them on mega steroids. You reject all authorities. You become your own authority in a postmodern world. You're the source of your own truth. So where then do you go for absolute standards that would allow us to have the greatest impact in producing a righteous generation of children?
2: I don't think fathers know what's right and what's essential. Society mocks the crucial role that fathers have as leaders. It wants to give it to the mother. Scripture is clear. Dads lead their families. They lead them somewhere, but to lead them right, they have to understand biblical truth.
1: That's right, friend. You can't lead your family in the right direction if you don't know where to go yourself. And along those lines, let me mention John's book called Brave Dad. It shows you what your spiritual leadership should look like as a father, and it unpacks essential truths that you need to teach your children. 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Now for the entire Grace to You staff, I'm Phil Johnson. Remember to watch Grace to You television this Sunday on DirecTV Channel 378, and then be back next week when we begin John MacArthur's study on a practical, hopeful, but often misunderstood section of Scripture, Zechariah chapters 9 through 14. The study is titled The Return and Reign of Jesus Christ. It's another half hour of unleashing God's truth one verse at a time. On Monday, is Grace to You.
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5: Let's stand together. We're in Psalms 33. We begin at verse 12. Blessed, that means, oh, how happy. Oh, how fortunate. Oh, how envied. Happy, fortunate, envied by others. Blessed is the nation whose God is the Lord. You say amen? And the people whom He hath chosen for His own inheritance. Now, we know He's talking about Israel. Everybody knows that. But I'm going to claim the promise that God made Israel, unless He rebukes me. Look at the next verse. The Lord looketh from heaven and beholdeth all the sons of men. From the place of His habitation, He looketh upon all the inhabitants of the earth. He fashioneth their hearts alike. He considereth all their works. There is no king saved by the multitude of an host. A mighty man is not delivered by much strength. A horse is a vain thing for safety. Neither shall he deliver any by his great strength. Behold, the eye of the Lord is upon them that fear Him, upon them that hope in His mercy, to deliver their soul from death, and to keep them alive in famine. Our soul waiteth for the Lord. He is our help and our shield. For our hearts shall rejoice in Him, because we have trusted in His holy name. Let Thy mercy, O Lord, be upon us, according as we hope in Thee. Verse 12 again. Blessed, oh, how happy, how fortunate, how blessed. Blessed is the nation whose God is the Lord. We just sang a moment ago the final words of that great American song, My Home, Sweet Home, America. How many of you love America? If you don't, shame on you. We're blessed. We're fortunate. We're envied by all the other countries of the world. Who else is building a fence to keep people out? Just America. Why? That's where everybody wants to go. Blessed is the nation whose God is the Lord. Father, bless Your word to our hearts. In Jesus' name, amen. I want you to write down on your notepad, America, my home, sweet home. And I want you to underline home both times, because we're going to take the word home today, build an acrostic, and talk about our wonderful nation, America. Home is spelled H-O-M-E for you that are still learning to write. Home is a wonderful, wonder-filled place. Home is a place. Homeless is no place. Home has an address, a street, a town, a zip code. Home has boundaries, borders, if you will. Home belongs to the homeowner. Somebody say amen. A deed declares the meets and bounds of home. Outside, the home has meets and bounds. You have a room or rooms on the inside that has meets and bounds. You know where your bedroom is. three of you, four. Some of you stagger around the dark, you find something soft, even the dog can sleep on him. How many of you know that where your bedroom is at home? Let's see. Everybody get into this. Some of you don't have a bedroom. Is that what we're telling you? Freddie, get your hand up. How many of you know where your bedroom is? Whose room is that? And that's where? Home. You know where the bathroom is. How many of you know where the bathroom is? You also know where it isn't. You know where the cereal is kept. You know where the pizza is prepared. It's called the kitchen in old times. You know where the home that is yours is. You know if you leave home, you get homesick. When you're away, you call home. You write home, and you want to go home. I've told you this before, but it fits again. Summer 1963, I just finished the first summer session at East Tennessee State University, and I had 9 weeks before the fall session began. And someone, I'm not going to mention names, but someone recommended that I get a summer job. So there's a gentleman in the church where my dad was pastor, Biltmore Baptist Church, Elizabethan, who was working at High Brighton Chair Company in Lenoir, North Carolina. He suggested I go with him and get a job. You think it's hot this week? The whole summer was that way in 1963. No air conditioning. And I was living for 6 weeks in a boarding house. Say boarding house. That was not my home. It was a boarding house. No air conditioning. Eating boarding house chow. Wow. It looked like what they had yesterday, today, reprocessed. And I got homesick. I wanted to go home. The number one song on the radio wasn't any such thing as tablets and uplets and duplets and duplicates and duplicator. The radio, say radio. There was no TV. If it had, it'd have been black and white, and who wants to watch that? But the number one song on the radio was, I want to go home. Anybody remember that song? I want to go home. And I'd tear up every time. Oh, how I want to go home. And they'd play it every 15 minutes because it's number one. And the devil knew I was in Lenoir, North Carolina, and I wanted to go where? Home. Why? Because home is what I was used to. I was a home fella, homeboy. But there I was, listening to the song, I Want to Go Home. But home has vital importance to us. And I want us to take the word home, H-O-M-E. Write these four words down. History. Some of you couldn't tell your phone number right now because you don't ever dial it. But do you know your history? O, opportunity. Repeat those after me, please. Home is H. H stands for?
6: History.
5: Yes, it does. And O stands for?
6: Opportunity.
5: And what does M stand for? Mission. We have a mission in this world. And E stands for enemy. Everybody's not going to like you having a home. And everybody's not going to like you being at home. And everybody's not going to like you enjoying home. How many of you know your history? Do you know your history? Let's go back a year or two and talk about some historical things. We're celebrating America, and here it is. 1607, Jamestown, colonial settlement. At the mouth of the James River in Virginia, 1607 was the first settlement in America that we know about by Europeans, 1607. That's a few days ago. That takes you back in the history of this nation. How many of you have ever seen the James River? How many of you know which way it flows? Which way does the James River flow? Southeast. Starts where? It ends at Jamestown. Who said that? You did. The Presbyterian chimed in with, it starts at Jamestown. It ends at Jamestown. It dumps into the Atlantic Ocean where Jamestown was a permanent settlement. It begins in the mountains of West Virginia. It flows across Virginia from the northwest to the southeast. That's a strange way for a river to flow. Most rivers flow west or south in the northern hemisphere. What river flows north? Let's just call it Beaver Creek, okay? Since we're so confused, let's just say Beaver Creek. Say it with me.
6: Beaver Creek.
5: History. In 1620, the Mayflower brought pilgrims to America. You know what the pilgrims were? They were people coming to establish a nation, establish a free land, establish our home. Are they important? Yes, they are. Because they were the pioneers of freedom in America. 1789, the Constitution of the United States, 7 articles and 27 amendments. In 1776, America was born. July 4th, Independence Day, 1776. And where was that celebration held? Anybody know? Who said Philadelphia? You got it right. Do you know they asked 100 people on the street yesterday, only one knew where that began? In Philadelphia, guess where he was from? Russia. And he knew it. And 99 Americans didn't have a C-L-U-E, not a clue. Why? Because we don't know our history. Well, I didn't like history. You better like it. It's why you're here. It's why you're here. In 1791, the Bill of Rights, the first 10 amendments of the Constitution later, but the Bill of Rights gave us our rights. The Bill of Rights. Anybody know what the first amendment is, the first Bill of Rights? How many of you know your history? We're endowed by God, our Creator, for 3 things. What were they? Life, liberty, and the pursuit of happiness. How many of you are pursuing happiness? Caleb is. Hold your hand way up, Caleb. Do we know our history? The reason we don't want to know our history is because it leaves responsibility on the table. Because if they were responsible enough to give us history, then our lives must be responsible enough to cherish, defend, die for that history. History is a vital part of our future generations. If we don't know where we came from, we may forget who we are. World history, Bible history, national history, local history, family history. How many of you can trace your family back 3 generations? 4? 5? 6? 7? 8? 9? 10? I can go back 10 and know where they were and who they were and when they came here and why they came and where they settled. 10 generations. We need to have our family history somewhere. Every year in our family reunion, I review our history with the kids who have been born and those that are growing up, and the old timers are sitting there so foggy they don't know what day Sunday is. But I think we need to know our family history. Amen. You need to know how your last name was formed. If your last name is Sigliester, you need to know where that came from. Some of you got that. Some of you didn't. The second word is opportunity. The land of the free and the home of the brave is the land of opportunity. Aliens are lining up to get into this land of opportunity. They want to come here and work for a minimum wage. They'll work for whatever the minimum is, and they have for years. I remember the first group of migrants I saw back in the late 60s coming to Unicoi County, Tennessee to grow tomatoes commercially. They knew how to do it. They'd stay in the fields all day long, driving stakes, tying up tomatoes, growing tomatoes, pulling weeds out of tomatoes. And that tomato patch, I'm talking about 100 acres, looked like the Garden of Eden when they finished. This is a land of opportunity. People are lining up, climbing up, digging under to get here. And we don't take advantage of its opportunities. Do we take advantage of its opportunity of life? Just living life. You don't have to worry in America about life. You got to live it. Now, if you're the nervous type, you'll never worry about it. You'll just die and leave it. But we're talking about the opportunity to live. You have choices in America. Isn't that exciting? Most places in this world, you don't have a choice. Someone tells you what you're going to do. They even tell you what you're going to be. They even tell you what you're going to study in school. We have choices, opportunities in America. That's exciting to me. They're doing that to come to America. For what? Opportunity. The land of opportunity. Do we take advantage of our opportunities? Do we? Do we live up to our forefathers' zeal and determination and stick-to-itiveness to the degree that we're going to accept and receive and believe and achieve our opportunities? One of the greatest opportunities you have in America is to worship God without any problem. Are we going to do that? I'm in churches now where it's so morbid I want to scream. They think it's a stare down between me and them. What's happened to us? We've dropped the ball when it comes to opportunity. We've dropped the ball when it comes to opportunity of education. There's a county nearby. Some of you know about this. I was on one of the school boards in the county. And it has the highest illiteracy rate in adults in the state of Tennessee, a local county. And we wonder why industry moves out. Folks can't read and write, not going to get to work in industry. You remember that job I had in 1963 in Lenore, North Carolina? They put me in the shipping department because I could read. Isn't that amazing? People who do not take advantage of opportunity never achieve what that opportunity offers. We have opportunities in the church. There are things you could do. You could sing in the choir. You could work on the crew around here. You could do things that others have failed to do. We're looking for 21 new outfits to mow the grass. And you just do it once every 21 weeks. If it snows, you move the snow. You know, we've got signed up so far. The Reverend. But I'm going to be there all 21 times. Hey, let's look at opportunity as it is. It's a big O. And when you step through that big O, life opportunities occur. Opportunity. What's the next letter? M, mission. The second paragraph of the Declaration of Independence says, life, liberty, and the pursuit of happiness. That's our national mission. Life, liberty, and the pursuit of heaven. And for the believer, it's holy living, holy liberty, and holy happiness. Did you hear me? That's our mission. As Americans, it's our mission to embrace life, liberty, and happiness. That's a pretty good menu. I'd take a bowl of all that, wouldn't you? Wouldn't you? Wouldn't you? Our mission. What's our mission as a believer? Our believing mission is holy living, holy life, holy liberty, and holy happiness. When we're assigned a mission, we're supposed to complete it. I was somewhere the other day, and a fellow walked up to me, and he'd been working on his funeral plans. And he said, Pastor Montgomery, what would you like on your tombstone? Because he thought if I wanted something on mine, he could steal it and put it on his, so I made up one. Here it is. Here lies Gary W. Montgomery, Sr. He was born on third base and woke up and thought he'd hit a triple. Get them frowns. Get your frown out. Tony, smile. Attaboy. What's our mission? Most of us don't even realize we have an assignment. You remember what the Lord said before he left? He said, go ye into all the world, preach the gospel to every creature, baptizing them in the name of the Father, the Son, the Holy Ghost, teaching them to observe all things whatsoever I've commanded you. And lo, I am with you always, even in the end of the world. And we've got people under that mission, that commission. that are inactive. We don't have a junior church because we don't have anybody to work it. Are you listening to me? When America fails to pursue her mission, she'll fall. When you and I fail to pursue our mission, we'll fail. How many preachers, how many churches, how many seat warmers do you know that are just going through the motions? Oh, no, it's Sunday again. I got to go over and sit and get bored to tears. Larry prayed it in his prayer. Do you know what it cost the men that signed the Declaration of Independence? Do you know that they put everything they owned, everything they had, their lives, their property, their family, their home, when they signed that Declaration of Independence, it could have cost them everything they had plus their life. But they did it for us. What are we doing for the next generation? Aren't we? It'd be a good day to swear in and say, I'm going to be something. I'm going to do something. I'm going to achieve something for my local church and for the glory of God. I'm going to fulfill my mission. What was the last letter? Say it with me. E, enemy. Let's turn to 1 Peter chapter 5. Last chapter, 1 Peter. Look at verse 8. Be sober. Be vigilant. Because your enemy, your adversary, the devil, is a roaring lion, walketh about, seeking whom he may devour. Whom? Roll over and play dead? Whom resist steadfast in the faith, knowing that the same afflictions are accomplished in your brethren that are in the world. But the God of all grace, say the God of all grace, who hath called us unto his eternal glory by Christ Jesus, after that we have suffered a while, make you perfect, establish, strengthen, settle you. To him be glory and dominion forever and ever. Amen. The enemy, the devil. God bless America. But I like what I saw on the screen up here this morning. America bless God. God assist America. America assist God. I'm going to close with this observation. It's possible that there will be safety for unborn children before long. We've already slaughtered 58 million, write that number down, 58 million babies we've killed. And then we worry about Social Security. Let me help you with this. Everybody lean this way. Are you leaning this way? If we had those 58 million babies that we've killed working in the workplace and paying into Social Security, we'd all get a rise. But what we do, the opportunity is coming to change that. You say, well, I thought a woman had the right to determine with her own body. Well, we're not talking about her body. We're talking about that little body inside her body that is a living soul. So I don't believe it's a living soul till it breathes R. There's probably some other areas you're an idiot in. We're conceived. God counts us from the conception. It would do us well once in a while. Somebody says, how old are you? Give them our conception date rather than our birth date if you believe that life begins at conception. As I do. And I went to school 3 days in my brother's place, and I still believe that life begins at conception. But we've got proof. I know. 58 million of them. It's proven to me. We have a chance in America to change it. And it would change America. Say amen. So we need to be in prayer that this opportunity is not negated and neglected this time. So what did we talk about today? We talked about home, history, opportunity, mission, enemy. Let's stand together. God, bring anything to your attention. Give it your attention. And I invite you to listen to the Spirit of God and obey Him. If you're here today and do not know the Lord Jesus, what a wonderful place and what a wonderful occasion. to be born into the family of faith. If you're here and you've been lackadaisical about your prayer life for America, this could be a reminder today. If you see what's taking place and the potential of change and you'd like to join that, this would be a good day to start praying. God bless America. God fix America. God heal America. God save America. There'll never be another one like it.

0: 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I'm Gary Montgomery. 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Thank you in advance. Goodbye.
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Night Sounds is on the air. Welcome, I'm Bill Pierce with you for the next few moments as we close the day together. Glad you're there tonight. As you look back on this day, did you accomplish everything that you set out to do? This morning, after breakfast, I made a to-do list. Once in a while, when I get panicky enough and things aren't getting done, I have to put the whole business in order. I had 21 items on that list that I had to do today. And I looked at it and I thought, there's no way you can get this done in addition to everything else.

You better spread this out a little bit and pace yourself. Well, tonight's program has to do with the subject of procrastination. It's a big word, but most of us know what that means because we've been involved in it many times. And I've subtitled our time together, Get to It. But you all knew that, didn't you? We're just going to sort of look at carrying out these little moments of time and making them count. We've often recorded programs about time management, burnout and such. It's not an ego trip when we see how much we can do in the shortest time. It's not a guilt trip making you feel badly because you didn't get everything done that you should have. But tonight we're going to investigate the possibilities of just doing things in order, as God would have them done, because we are not super people, most of us. To help us relax a little, we have music. This is always the mainstay on our times together like this. We want you to relax. Feel good about things. Drop the pressures. By God's divine providence, we'll have another day tomorrow. Let's use our time. Give it to Him. Ask Him to help us to pace things in good order, in His will, so that we can be better people tomorrow. Here's Steve Green.

Steve Green. Song about time and priorities. Entitled Till the End of Time. This is Night Sounds, and our title tonight is Get to It. It being responsibilities. And it occurred to me as Steve was singing there that people are more important than things. God is more important than people. So we start with him and meet with him as soon as we can when a day begins. I know I try to do it after breakfast. I used to visit a camp during the summer, and they had devotions before anything happened, almost before the sun was up. And their credo used to be, no Bible, no breakfast. Well, I followed that for a while, and I began to realize that if you don't get some blood sugar going in your system and get awake, the Bible's going to sort of take a back seat as far as your consciousness is concerned. So I reversed that whole thing by saying, no breakfast, no Bible. Well, I don't know whether that's legitimate or not, but what I do now is to quick grab some orange juice and a little cereal, a piece of toast, and then I begin to get going and I can concentrate better. Some people have to have a cup of coffee before they can even start thinking about the day. Sandra Duran, in an interesting article in Signs of the Times magazine, entitled it, My To-Do List Does Me In, she said, I get up at 5 o'clock in the morning. Then I let the dog out first, pick up any dishes, start the dishwasher, pick up a couple of things around the house, let the dog in. Then I start the wash, fluff what's in the dryer, get on the treadmill, watch the news, read yesterday's mail, get off the treadmill, fold the laundry, move the washing to the dryer, put away a load of clothes. I attempt to wake the boys, read my devotional, try again to wake the boys, shower, finally shake the boys awake, dress, fix my hair, check to see that the boys are dressed, fed, and lunch is packed. Then I take them to school, work about 10 hours, and start the whole thing over again. Wow. Talk about making every moment count, but that's not the clincher. This lady has a full-time job as the principal of a school an hour away. So she found that her to-do list was constant every day, the same kind of routine. Maybe you look at a day like that. You've memorized the list. You do what you can. And sometimes burn out en route. Mrs. Duran had a couple of good suggestions for any of us who get in that kind of a sort of a can of worms of scheduling and weighing time and pacing. She said, weigh the expectations that you and others place on your time in terms of the larger priorities you set for your life. Find a quiet place and time to reflect on your daily races to get everything done. Ask yourself some hard questions. Are there any places that you can shave down expectations? No matter how small. Then you can go from that to the list of have-tos. Look carefully at your support systems. Are there people who would be willing to relieve you of certain responsibilities? For instance, she said, a neighbor, relative, church member who might ease the burden in some small way. And she added, last night my niece left work in Boston, took a 30-minute train ride to my town, spent the entire evening preparing my teenaged son for his algebra test. She said the value of such a gift absolutely cannot be measured. Another suggestion, and this is something that we've hit on before, eat right and sleep right. We can't overemphasize this, because without food and rest, those two energizing essentials, no one can attain peak performance. Put relationships first.
Simply stated, people are more important than things. For instance, an afternoon playing with a child takes priority over a clean house. Time with your husband or wife takes priority over working late in order to afford luxuries. Always take time out for devotions. When you don't have time to pray, read the Bible. Consider God's program. Something has to change. Just as God makes it easier for us to live on 9/10 of our income when we tithe, He blesses our time when we offer the first fruits to Him. She also said, take care of the caretaker. Carve out of your life the time to fulfill your own soul's emotional and physical needs. Everyone needs something to look forward to, some small pocket of joy that buoys them up and lightens the load. Whatever it might be, you know what it is. And don't be too hard on yourself. You'll never do it all. I'm not going to get that 21-item list done in 3 days. But we look at the essentials and the priorities. Your value and mine as people and as children of God does not depend on checking off every item on our to-do list. Do what we can, give the rest to God. I think a good idea also is not to overschedule. You know what you can do, so do I. We know our limits. And when we get to Panic City, it's, well, hopefully not too late. God gives us each 60 seconds in a minute, 60 minutes in an hour, 24 hours a day. But in that 24 hours a day, we need to sleep. We need to exercise some. We need to live right, to ask Him to help us to form the right attitudes. And when we overschedule, we're really sinning against Him in a sense, and ourselves too. It's not fair. So take care of you. Right at this point, I'd like to call on a prestigious choral group, the St. Olaf's Choir, as they touch on an old Swedish hymn, Day by Day, and with each passing moment's strength I find to meet my trials here. Trusting in my Father's wise bestowment, I have no cause for worry or for fear. Intermingled with this old favorite will be some lyrics that you may not have recalled if you know the song, and another tune. So let's listen again to this old favorite.

Delightful choral music, the kind you don't hear very often in Christian radio anymore. The St. Olaf Choir, directed by John Ferguson. Sort of a medley there of an old spiritual Day and Night, Angels Watching Over Me, and then the old Swedish song Day by Day. This is Night Sounds. I'm Bill Pierce, and I thank you for joining me in these moments together at night. Taking just a moment's break here for a few seconds, may I remind you that Night Sounds continues after we go off the air. Through 13 albums of vocal and instrumental music, the printed page, editions of Golden Moments, devotionals. And we also have a book called Turning Points, which really is a compilation of Night Sounds programs that have been aired in the past, which are condensed into a page and a half each. That takes a bit of talent, and we had a professional writer who is very sympathetic and empathetic with what we're doing here to put that together. That's worth having. Our mailing address is Night Sounds, Wheaton, Illinois, 60189. Our email, you'll find us at Night Sounds Radio, that's one word, at AOL.com. And if you would have a few minutes, drop in on our website, nightsoundsradio.org. Tonight's program, Get to It, talking about procrastination and to-do lists and some of the things involved in our schedules. A very prolific writer, a listener to Night Sounds, has written in her book a piece called Tap on the Shoulder. And it reads, God tapped me on the shoulder. Busy, distracted, I postponed. Wait a minute. Time slipped by. Detoured by trivial temporal tasks, I deferred later, and time dashed by. Disguised as urgency, I mistook activity as priority, but it was not of the essence of eternity, and I put God off again. Another time, but time flew by. Dismayed with life's futility, distraught by mundane toil, distressed by swiftly fleeting days, I realized then that time is running out. Finally, God got my attention by reminding me, through my fragility, of my own mortality and dispensability. God pursues me relentlessly and lovingly. Through blessing generously, or through affliction and adversity, whatever necessary to turn my heart to eternity. Night Sounds on the air. I'm Bill Pierce. Thank you for joining me.

just a reminder again as we take our leave from one another. Don't be too hard on yourself. Your value as a person and a child of God doesn't depend on checking off every item on your to-do list. Do what you can, give the rest to Him. Thanks so much for your sharing with me tonight and these things. And I hope that in God's good order and good time, we can get together again like this. Till next time then, good day tomorrow, and good night to you.

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3: When does a joke become a dad joke? When it becomes a parent. Yes, dad jokes are cringeworthy. They get eye rolls and courtesy laughs, but they're useful as well. Research has found shared laughter improves the bond between a dad and child. What are the ingredients of a good, or should I say bad, dad joke? Puns, definitely. Timing, cheesiness is a must. And dad, you've got to own it confidently. Put all that together and you've got a dad joke. Researchers at the University of North Carolina have found lighthearted humor plays a meaningful role in parenting. It strengthens bonds between dads and their kids, and they say it improves mental health. But joking aside, as we reflect on this upcoming Father's Day, what a privilege it is to know and experience the love of both an earthly and a heavenly father. And when you become a dad, you gain a new perspective on the great love our heavenly father has for us. I'm David Wolin at haventoday.org. 91.5
4: Meteorologist Mike Cox, tonight we will have partly cloudy skies and calm weather. It will be a low of 54 degrees for tomorrow morning. Now for Saturday, sunny skies are likely. We'll have a high of 84 tomorrow. Calm winds, not bad at all for Saturday. Now Saturday night, mostly clear skies, lows around 60. And then we have another hot day coming up for Sunday. We'll warm up to 88 with sunny skies. Could be a stray shower or thunderstorm. It does look like showers and storms are likely Monday. 91.

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1: Where are you most afraid today? I mean, what has you uptight inside? What causes you to have great concern about the future? Fear is a very powerful emotion that can paralyze your soul. Want to know how to break out of it? Stay with me. That's today on Living on the Edge.
0: A lion's roar can be heard for 5 miles. And according to Chip Ingram, that's exactly the picture the Holy Spirit chose when describing our enemy, a roaring lion. I'm Dave Drewy, and today on Living on the Edge, Chip moves us into Acts chapter 8, where Stephen has just been martyred. Saul is dragging believers out of their homes, and the church is scattered. By every measure, it looks like defeat, and yet the gospel advances. Chip will unpack exactly how, and later, he'll share details about the mid-year match happening this month, so stay tuned. Here's Chip with today's lesson, Intimidate and Isolate.
1: The roar of a lion can be heard for over 5 miles. That same roar 30 yards from your car or truck will rattle the metal. There's 3 reasons that lions roar. Number one, it's territorial proclamation. They roar over what they rule. Second is to communicate with other lions. And third, they roar when they're angry. In my research, I found a person who'd done studies on lions in Africa. And he said, his roar is an awesome message of power that he is Lord and master of all that he surveys. And so it seems fitting that the Holy Spirit would lead Peter to describe our enemy, the devil, Satan, as a roaring lion. Lions don't roar when they attack. They roar to create fear. No matter how weak or how strong a Christian, the attack will come when you're alone and when you're vulnerable. His roar is fearful and certain. His attack is predictable. And the only question is, how do you respond? What's God's answer to the tactic of intimidation and isolation? And the answer is in Acts chapter 8. Open your Bibles, if you will, to Acts chapter 8, or open up your mobile device. Remember, it started out subtle. They tried to divide the church, chapter 6. Chapter 7, they were wrapped in this tradition. Well, now, chapter 7 at the end ends with the martyring of Stephen. They stone him. And if you're a follower of Jesus now, it is a bad person to be. And they're fleeing for their life. They're leaving their homes. They're leaving their businesses. They're fleeing to Samaria. Some are hunkered down in Jerusalem. And we pick up the story in the beginning of chapter 8. On that day, a great persecution broke out against the church at Jerusalem. All except the apostles were scattered throughout Judea and Samaria. Godly men buried Stephen and mourned for him deeply. But Saul began to destroy the church. Going from house to house, he dragged them off and put them in jail. Those who had been scattered preached the word wherever they went. Remember, one of the 7, Philip, went down to a city in Samaria, and he proclaimed Christ there. When the crowds heard Philip and saw the miraculous signs that he did, they all paid close attention to what he said. And then notice the results. With shrieks, evil spirits came out of many, and many paralytics and cripples were healed. So there was great joy in that city. Now, to get the context, to really get what's going on, you need to understand that, remember, Jews hate Samaritans. It goes back hundreds of years. The Samaritans were in mixed marriages, so they're part Jewish and part other people. And the Jews in Jerusalem were 100% Jewish, not only in culture, but in genetics. And these were the half-breeds. But now they're running for their life. And as they're running for their life, all of a sudden there are people being rejected. And the Samaritans, what do you need? Well, I've lost my home. I've lost this. I've lost that. I'm running for my life. And in the midst of their worst time, they begin to share with them, I've found life. And the story of Jesus and the love of Christ. And Philip says, there's power here. We don't have to be afraid of death anymore. And he begins to preach, and God begins to work, and miracles occur, and people are healed. And all of a sudden, amazing things are happening. The year of Acts chapter 2 is about AD 33. Acts chapter 8 is 2 years later, AD 35. This is 2 years. All the Christians that you're reading about are 2 years old in the Lord. Now, if you look at your notes, let's summarize. Satan's strategy is to destroy through intimidation and isolation. You see that in the first 8 verses. Notice, however, God's purpose is to deploy, through suffering and proclamation. You're not immune to suffer. I'm not immune to suffer. It's a fallen world. He never promised. In fact, he said, in the world we'll have tribulation or suffering. But he takes the suffering, and as we suffer, he can use it to do really, really great things. It's not a wasted suffering. And here's the application. The application is, fear not, preach the word. What difficult situation do you have in your life right now that makes you just want to get focused and isolated and fearful that could be the greatest opportunity that God ever gives you to preach the word? And I don't mean just with your life. We got to get beyond that. Hebrews 4:12, I put it in your notes. It says, the word of God is living and active and sharper than any two-edged sword, piercing as the far division of soul and spirit and able to judge the thoughts and intentions of the heart. God calls us regular, normal people to preach the word. Not judgmentally, not we're better than, but winsomely, lovingly sharing our life, our testimony, and inviting them to explore what it says. Now, this revival occurs. And after this, now there's sort of a battle between good and evil, because these Samaritans had been hoodwinked by some demonic activity. And we pick up the story in verse 9. In verse 9, it says, now for some time, a man named Simon practiced sorcery in the city, and he amazed all the people of Samaria. He boasted that he was someone great, and all the people, both high and low, gave him their attention and exclaimed, this man is the divine power known as the great power. He actually was claiming deity. They followed him because he amazed them for a long time with his magic. The word magic and the word sorcery, same root words. It has the idea of the manifestation of supernatural things through demonic power. And then look at verse 12. But when they believed Philip as he preached the good news of the kingdom of God and the name of Jesus Christ, they were baptized, both men and women. Simon himself believed and was baptized, and he followed Philip everywhere, astonished by the great signs and miracles that he saw. When the apostles in Jerusalem heard that Samaria had accepted the word of God, they sent Peter and John to them. When they arrived, they prayed for them that they might receive the Holy Spirit, because the Holy Spirit had not yet come upon them. They simply had been baptized in the name of the Lord Jesus. Then Peter and John placed their hands on them, and they received the Holy Spirit. Now, this big confrontation of good and evil, if you summarized it, Simon is intimidating through demonic sorcery. People are scared. We experienced a lot of this in Santa Cruz. I've seen it in Haiti, when I was in India, parts of Africa. I mean, there are people all around the world. You know, we kind of think we're a little more sophisticated. I mean, I've seen people in South Africa pull up in Mercedes who have great jobs, that live in a first world country, and with the demonic issues they have, put money and food on an open grave so the demons representing their dead parents don't terrify them at home. I mean, the world is in the lap of the evil one. This is real stuff. But Philip liberates how? Through the word of God. And so what you need to understand is the gospel goes from the Jews, then it goes to the Samaritans, and then it goes to the Gentiles. And every time that happens, the Spirit of God and the wisdom of God the Father and Jesus is, he wants to make sure these groups stay unified. Remember, when they were just all Jews, but they spoke two different languages, remember the division? The Greek-speaking Jews and the Hebrew-speaking? I mean, that was a problem. Well, now you've got Samaritans. Well, what are most of the people in Jerusalem going to think if you say, oh, the Samaritans are now Christ followers? Oh, no way. And so God doesn't baptize them in the Holy Spirit. In other words, that external manifestation, it doesn't say it here, but I would assume, because it's visible and you can see it, it's probably the same as Acts 2. They spoke in other languages. There was a manifestation of God's power and God's Spirit when Peter and John came. And so what they did is they wanted to authenticate to keep the unity of the church. You know, it happens different ways through Acts. And so they go and they say, oh, it's for real. They've received the word. I mean, all of Peter's and John's prejudices are going out the window. They pray for them and then boom. Now they're brought into the body of Christ. You'll see the same thing happen in Acts 10 a little bit later. And so God keeps the preservation of the unity. But the real issue going on here is between evil and good. The people following after Simon, or now it's the truth of the word of God. Here's the truth I want you to get. The power is in the message, not in the messenger. The power's in the message, not in the messenger. These people, they've only been Christians 2 years. Philip's only been a Christian 2 years or less. If you would go through, it'd be interesting, in my Bible, every time preach or proclaim, I highlighted it. This is normal, ordinary, regular people running for their life, and every time you see the yellow, what it is the Word of God is going out. See, it's not you don't know enough. It's not you're not bold enough. It's not that no one would ever believe you. It's not that they're going to ask questions you can't respond. The power is in the message, not in us messengers. But here's the deal. When you begin to share that message, Satan's tactics will go from division and subtlety to often frontal. We saw that in Santa Cruz. I mean, it was crazy. The first couple years there, we experienced things that I thought only happened in books. But we saw hundreds of people come to Christ, and there was all these Satan worshipers and all this weird stuff, and it got frontal. And what I want you to know is you don't have to be afraid. You don't have to be afraid. But I will tell you, there's all kind of Christians that, you know, you start growing, you start sharing, you start living. As you press against things, you'll experience some frontal attack. And guess what the goal is? To get you to isolate and say, oh, well, that's for someone else.
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1: Here's the application. Fear not. Greater is he that is in you than he that's in the world. We say that, and it's up here, but it's not in here. There's not a boldness. There's not a power. These people had conviction. They knew that there's nothing more powerful than the gospel of Jesus Christ. Just let it loose. God works through his word. But we know that. Greater is he that is in me. But down deep, I don't think we believe it a lot. Teresa and I were walking downtown many, many years ago, Santa Cruz, like weird, and weirder, right? And I mean, we love Santa Cruz, but we've seen things that we go, and you just go, Santa Cruz, right? So, I mean, the musicians are out, the crazy stuff's going on, and there's this big ruckus, and it's outside of a bar area, and people are starting to gather, and there's this guy, you could tell he's the bouncer, you know, the black t-shirt, and he's about this wide, and then when he turns this way, you ever seen those guys, their chests are this thick? At 6 months old, they start lifting weights. I don't know how they do it. Big arms like this, and there's like two drunk guys, and this guy can't handle them. Someone has called the police, a crowd is gathering, and a police car comes. And this police car comes out, and I'm just kind of like, honey, get back, but I don't want to miss out on what's going to happen, you know? And so it pulls up on the curb just a little bit, and it's like, I wonder what's going to happen. The door opens. And now, ladies, what I'm about to say, this is not a pejorative comment. Listen to the entire story before you think, he's down on women. I'm not down on women. But I'm thinking there's this huge, strong bouncer that can't handle these two guys that are just, they're sauced. The car pulls up, the door opens, and out steps like a 4'11" woman police officer. And I'm going, this is going to be good. And what I saw there became a picture in my mind about spiritual warfare I've never forgotten. That young woman got out, got behind him about 20 feet. Gentlemen, stand down. And all of a sudden, three heads went around. And then she's got her hand on here, and she's unclipping her gun. And they got sober instantly. And then she said, gentlemen, right now, hands on the front of the car hood. Do you understand? And I'm thinking, the bouncer couldn't do it, but a little 4'11", 5 foot woman can. You know why she can? Because she's got a badge right here that says the full authority of the state of California is behind her. For us, we're in Christ. The full authority of the God in heaven and his resurrected son and his shed blood, we are in Christ. Second, she had a weapon that they didn't. Man, you can be big, you can be strong, kung fu, karate, a 45 relieves all of that. And you don't have to be very big to shoot it. And the Bible says that we have the sword of the Spirit, which is the spoken word of God. And when you understand who you are and how to use that, God's going to mobilize us, thousands and thousands and thousands of people, into the people that share, who are not ashamed to say, I love Jesus. I'm not anti-intellectual. I'm not a bigot. I'm not politically correct. I love Jesus. It is the name above every name in heaven and on earth. And his word is true. And I live in one of the most politically correct places in all the world. And I'm unashamed of the gospel, for it is the power of God to salvation. And the issue is, you won't have to be weird. And it'll often happen in your suffering and in your pain and in the mate that left you and in the upside down house and the child who's having a struggle and in your loneliness and in your cancer biopsy. And they will watch your life and they will watch the power of Jesus in you. And you know what will happen? They're open. Your neighbors are open. Your coworkers are open. The people where you work out are open. The people at the coffee shops are open. Where you get your dry cleaning done are open. 87% of all the people in America pray, Christian or not. They're looking for hope, not from weird, zealous, better than Christians, but real people handling real problems and where you just love them. That's what God's going to do. But he's not going to do it. There's no big program coming, people. There's no big formula. There's no superstars we're shipping in. It's going to be us. Notice what happens. After this big good versus evil event, there is a warning. And the warning occurs in this man named Simon. And the warning's going to have to do with genuine versus counterfeit faith. And here we pick up the story in verse 18. When Simon saw that the Spirit was given through the laying on of the apostles' hands, he offered them money and said, give me this ability so that everyone whom I lay my hands on may receive the Holy Spirit. Peter answered, may your money perish with you because you thought you could buy the gift of God with money. You have no part or share in this ministry because your heart is not right before God. Repent of this wickedness and pray to the Lord. Perhaps he'll forgive you for having such a thought in your heart. And it's not that God would be unforgiving. Peter's saying, man, you got to come clean from the heart for real. For I see that you are full of bitterness and you're captive to sin. Then Simon answered, pray to the Lord so that nothing that you've said will happen to me. And then when Peter and John had testified and proclaimed the word of the Lord, they returned to Jerusalem. And then notice what they're doing. They're preaching the gospel where? In many Samaritan villages. I mean, there's a breakthrough. But it's very interesting. This is like there's a story and there's like in parentheses. By the way, Simon, everyone who, quote, believes intellectual assent and goes through some external ritual, baptism, communion, raising a hand, walking forward, here's the truth. Intellectual assent and external ritual does not constitute saving faith. Simon sought to use God. In the paragraph before, it said, and Simon believed. The same word is used in James chapter 2, verses 19 and 20. It doesn't always mean saving faith. It says the demons also believe and shudder. The demons believe that Jesus is the Son of God. The demons believe he's the Savior of the world. The demons believe in his deity. But they don't have personal saving relationship. They intellectually agree with those truths. Second thing, there's a lot of people that have kind of ritual. Everyone else is getting baptized. Simon says, hey, man, I had this kind of power. They got more power. I want that power. Simon tried to use God. There wasn't a change of heart, we learn later. He wants the benefits of the power for his own personal use. He intellectually agrees with what's happening, but there's no been internal transformation of heart. Now, I'm going to say something, and you need to just ask God to give you real ears to hear right now. For the last probably 15 to 30 some years, there's been sort of a new gospel, and it's made it into the church, and it's gone all around the world. And the new gospel goes something like this. You may have tried Buddhism, self-help books, seminars. You may have worked at this job, tried that, And somewhere along the line, someone said, why don't you try Jesus? Jesus came and paid for your sin. He wants to make you healthy. He wants to make you wealthy. He wants to make everything work out. Just believe in Jesus. You'll be upwardly mobile. Your kids will all turn out right. And basically, Jesus has very subtly become your personal self-help genie to fulfill your agenda. And what you really want to do is use him to get what you want, what you think will make you happy and fulfilled. That's a big word now, fulfilled. Now, when things get kind of hard, or when the hard side of following this Jesus, it's like, you know, I'm really not interested in that. It's what can he do for me? It's a consumer mentality. It's a Simon mentality. A lot of what is very clear about what it means to follow him, Christians, about 8 out of 10 in America, just disregard about very clear teaching about morality, very clear teaching about relationships, very clear teaching about commitment. About 8 out of 10, their lifestyle, their priorities, their speech, their love or lack of love, it doesn't line up with Jesus.
0: 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A 4'11" female police officer steps out of her patrol car. A massive bouncer couldn't handle two men, but she could, because she carried an authority those men had no answer for. Not her own authority, the full weight of the state of California behind a badge. That's the picture. In Christ, the full authority of God in heaven and his resurrected son stands behind every believer who opens their mouth. The power isn't in the messenger, it's in the message. And the reason so many who call themselves Christians live lives indistinguishable from everyone else isn't lack of knowledge. It's a lack of belief that goes all the way down. The revolution begins when we stop saying we believe it and start living like we actually do. And right now, here's a fantastic opportunity to do just that. Here's Chip Ingram with more about this special moment here at Living on the Edge.
1: Philip wasn't one of the original 12. He was just a faithful man who said yes when God said go. In Acts chapter 8, Philip is sent by the Spirit to a desert road. Not exactly the most promising evangelism venue, but he went. And on that road, he met an Ethiopian official reading Isaiah, led him to faith in Christ, and changed the course of Christianity on an entire continent. The lesson? God doesn't ask us to see the whole plan. He asks us to take the next step. I'm teaching right now in the Jesus Revolution, and the call is clear. Stop waiting for perfect conditions. Join the movement where you are, with what you have, and trust God with the results. Philip didn't know what was waiting at the desert road. He just went. I don't know how or what God will choose to accomplish with the gifts that come in this June, but I know he will. I know that he can do more than we could ever ask or imagine. And this is what I know. I know he called me to take the next step, to teach God's word with love and uncompromising truth. I know he wants me and our team to help pastors that are struggling all around the world and help them to develop disciples, Christians who live like Christians. We don't have to know what's coming next. We just have to say yes to right now. So here's my question. Will you take the next step with us? Will you give today, even if we don't know what the future looks like?
0: You don't have to see the whole plan. Just take the next step. Don't wait. 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
2: With SRN News, I'm Ron Taylor. As the midterm elections draw near, the top Republican in Congress says he's bullish on his party's prospects because Democrats keep nominating candidates who are out of the political mainstream. On the Salem News program this week on Capitol Hill with Tony Perkins, House Speaker Mike Johnson, voters are unlikely to support far-left congressional hopefuls.
3: I think there's many mom-daddy wannabes who are popping up all around the country, many of them running for Congress. And I'll tell you that the alarming thing for the country is that the energy, the money, the excitement, the grassroots is on the side of the insurgent left. People are openly running for Congress as Marxists, as socialists, and far-leftists, further left than the party's ever been. So I'm afraid that the time for centrist

0: common sense, and the Democrat Party is behind us now.
1: Speaker Johnson's full interview will be heard when This Week on Capitol Hill is broadcast beginning at 10 a.m. Eastern Time tomorrow on the Salem News Channel. Israel and Hezbollah agreed to renew a fragile ceasefire in Lebanon Friday. Ilil Loshek, who lives in northern Israel near the border, says Israel and the Lebanese government must work together to end the conflict.
2: I hope that we will not fall into the same traps that we have fallen in the 80s and the 90s, and that we will not have to occupy a part of Lebanon. I hope we will continue with full strength our military actions in southern Lebanon and weaken Hezbollah, and that will suffice to bring us to complete peace with the people and the government of Lebanon.
1: The American push for high-stakes talks with Iran has hit a snag. Iranian officials didn't travel to Switzerland as planned for the talks and are insisting that fighting in Lebanon must stop first. Vice President J.D. Vance was prepared to meet with Iranian counterparts this weekend at a Swiss mountain resort before his trip was abruptly postponed. This is SRN News.
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5: I'm meteorologist Mike Cox. Tonight we will have partly cloudy skies and calm weather. It will be a low of 54 degrees for tomorrow morning. Now for Saturday, sunny skies are likely. We'll have a high of 84 tomorrow. Calm winds, not bad at all for Saturday. Now Saturday night, mostly clear skies, lows around 60. And then we have another hot day coming up for Sunday. We'll warm up to 88 with sunny skies. Could be a stray shower or thunderstorm. It does look like showers and storms are likely Monday.
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4: 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I'm Greg Patton in the New America. 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I'm Greg Patton. 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
6: I'm meteorologist Mike Cox. It'll be partly to mostly sunny on this Saturday. It'll be a hot day outside, as highs climb to 90 by the end of the afternoon. Then tonight, it will be mostly cloudy conditions developing, and toward morning, rain showers possible. We'll have a low of 66 degrees. That's because a front will move in on Sunday. So we will have clouds increasing, and some scattered showers and storms are going to be likely for Sunday, especially in the afternoon, where we'll have highs around 88.
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0: What would you do if you needed to jump from a bridge into a river? Would you know how to do it right? How would you deal with a charging bull? What's the safest way to land a plane if you're not a pilot? How do you ram a car if you need to? How do you escape from quicksand? Survive a bear attack? Survive being lost at sea or in the desert? And exactly how do you wrestle an alligator? It's all right there in a little book called The Worst Case Scenario Survival Handbook. 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A message from Biblica at Biblica.com. 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
4: 91.5, the blessing weather. A meteorologist, Mike Cox, will be partly to mostly sunny on this Saturday. It'll be a hot day outside as highs climb to 90 by the end of the afternoon. Then tonight, it will be mostly cloudy conditions developing, and toward morning, rain showers possible. We'll have a low of 66 degrees. That's because a front will move in on Sunday. So we will have clouds increasing and some scattered showers and storms are going to be likely for Sunday, especially in the afternoon, where we'll have highs around 88. 90.

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1: Might not think you have much to offer in serving God, but the truth is, every believer is uniquely equipped for ministry. Today on Turning Point, Dr. David Jeremiah sheds light on spiritual gifts. All Christians have at least one, and if you don't know what yours is, stay tuned as we continue our series on the Holy Spirit with David's helpful and encouraging message, The Gifts of the Spirit.
2: I'm telling you up front, this is the most controversial part of the doctrine of the Holy Spirit, the gifts of the Spirit. And we're not going to get into all of the theological discussion so much as just talk about what it means to be gifted by the Spirit of God. There are approximately 19 different separate gifts listed in the New Testament. And the Bible says that every Christian has at least one of them. And many Christians are multi-gifted. And God uses those gifts in their lives. By His Spirit, He enables them to do things for the kingdom that would not be done otherwise. And we're going to talk about it today. This is a two-part lesson. We'll take the first part today and we'll finish it up on Monday. One last time this week for me to tell you about this book that we're telling you about during the month of June. It's exciting to me because I know this book is going to be a blessing to you. One of the things I discovered when I started to teach on the Holy Spirit is that not a lot of teaching has happened in our churches about it. And many times people are they just don't know about the Holy Spirit. It's not that they don't want to know or they're not eager to know. But sometimes we don't teach. And so this book is a teaching tool to help you know the major things you need to know about the Spirit of God. And it's yours for a gift of any size during this month. Just send your gift and say, please send me Dr. Jeremiah's book on the Holy Spirit, and it'll be on its way. Here's part one of The Gifts of the Spirit in this continued series. D.L. Moody was one of the most influential evangelists of the 19th century. You've heard me talk about him over the years. He's one of my favorite characters. He left a successful career in the shoe business to share the gospel. And during his brief 62 years of life, it is estimated that he preached to more than 100 million people and led over 1 million people to Christ. But what may surprise you, if you've never read his story, is that Moody wasn't a polished speaker, nor was he a trained evangelist or theologian. In fact, when he spoke, he often stumbled over his words and he mangled the English language. He split infinitives and other things like that. After one of his sermons, a man came up to him and said, "Mr. Moody, I listened while you were speaking, and you made 17 grammatical errors in your sermon." God bless people like that. And then this man held out a piece of paper and he made a list of Moody's mistakes. And Moody just smiled and said, "I'm doing my best with what God has given me. Are you?" Now that's a real good question. In fact, that's a question we all need to wrestle

0: through, because the Bible says God is the great giver of gifts. And what are you doing, and what am I doing with everything we have been gifted? Ephesians chapter 4 tells us that when the Lord ascended to heaven, he gave gifts to men. In Ephesians 4:7, we read, to each one of us, grace was given according to the measure of Christ's gift. What the Bible teaches men and women is that you and I, apart from the gift of salvation, which we receive when we repent of our sins and become Christians, each of us have been endowed with a gift of ministry from Almighty God, so that every person who's a Christian has a spiritual gift. And I know that some of you are smiling and say, well, I must have been left off that list because I don't have any spiritual gifts. Well, you have to argue not with me, but with the Word of God, because the Word of God says we all have spiritual gifts. The fact that we don't know what they are is not God's fault. It's our fault. And today, we're going to deal with that a little bit and talk about what it means to have a spiritual gift and the joy of using that gift for the honor and glory of the Lord. Every Christian has been uniquely equipped for ministry. But before we go any further, let me just take a moment and remind you there's a difference between spiritual gifts and the fruit of the Spirit. The fruit of the Spirit has to do with who we are. The fruit of the Spirit is love and joy and peace and long-suffering and all those things. But the gifts of the Spirit have to do with what we do, the things that we do for the Lord, how we serve the Lord. We don't all get the same gift. And if we're honest, sometimes we wish we had a different gift than the one we have. Maybe you look around and think, why couldn't I be the preacher? Or why didn't God make me the singer? But spiritual gifts aren't something we get to choose. There's something the Holy Spirit assigns. In fact, the Bible says the same Spirit works all these things, distributing to each one individually as he wills. The Holy Spirit decides, not us. And ladies and gentlemen, the Holy Spirit never gets it wrong. He's always right. He never misses. So if you belong to Christ, you already have at least one spiritual gift, and you may not have discovered it yet, but it's there. And it's waiting to be used. A.T. Pearson was a Bible teacher from an earlier day, and he said, everyone has some gift, therefore all should be encouraged. Not all have all the gifts, therefore all should be humble. All gifts are for one body, therefore all should be in harmony. And all gifts are needful, therefore all should be faithful. Today I want to unwrap the gifts of the Spirit with what they are, how they work, how we can recognize the ones God has given us. I must confess to you that in years past, I have given entire series of messages and given a message on every gift, which I cannot do. So I'm going to give all those messages to you in one message. I'm going to bring the truck up and dump it all right in one place. And I want you to listen carefully, because the overall of this, the bringing of this all together, is very helpful for us to understand how we fit into the plan God has for us and how we can find the joy we have. I tell you the truth, the greatest joy I've ever had was to become a Christian. The second greatest joy I've ever had is being a Christian and being able to serve the Lord. And that comes through understanding how this works, and we're going to talk about it today. First of all, remember this, and you want to write this down. There are three major passages in the Bible that tell you about spiritual gifts. It's kind of easy to remember. One of them is Romans 12, one of them is 1 Corinthians 12, and one of them is Ephesians 4. In Romans 12, we are told that we, being many, are one body in Christ, and individually members of one another, having then gifts differing according to the grace that is given to us, let us use them. If prophecy, let us prophesy in proportion to our faith. Or ministry, let us use it in our ministering. He who teaches in teaching, he who exhorts in exhortation, he who gives with liberality, he who leads with diligence, he who shows mercy with cheerfulness. So in that passage, we run into the serving gifts like teaching and encouraging and generosity and mercy. Then in 1 Corinthians 12, we have the gifts of miracles and prophecy and discernment of spirits and tongues and the interpretation of tongues. And then in chapter 4 of Ephesians, we have the gift of prophets and evangelists and pastors and teachers. Now, when you take all these gifts and put them together, they sort of fall out into some groups. And I think by understanding the groups, we'll understand the gifts. First of all, there are special gifts. These are gifts that were used in the early days of the church to help the church get established, like apostles and prophets, evangelists and pastor teachers. These had a very special part in the founding of the church, and some of them remain in operation today. And then there are speaking gifts. These are the gifts that involve the mouth. They include prophecy and teaching and exhortation, the word of wisdom and the word of knowledge. And then there are serving gifts. And this is my favorite list because this is where most of us find our gifts. These gifts that are given to us throughout these passages tell us that we can serve, we can help, we can lead, we can administrate, we can give, we can show mercy, we can discern spirits, we can show faith, and we can demonstrate hospitality. You may be busy serving in one of these capacities and you don't even realize you've been gifted. You were involved in serving God and you didn't even know you were gifted to do it, but you have followed your inclinations to do what God has called you to do, and you're doing it, and you're effective in the doing of it. Then there is one other set of gifts that cause a lot of consternation for people. And we get asked questions about this a lot through our radio and television ministry and even here in the church. These are the sign gifts. And these are the gifts that cause so much consternation. One of the reasons there's so much controversy over all these gifts is because we have thrown them all in one big package and think they all have to be used in the same way. But what is the use for special gifts or the use for the serving gifts? What is the use for speaking gifts? And what is the use for sign gifts? Sign gifts were given to establish God's authority. And I don't have time to go through all of the argument about this in this sermon, but if you'll listen carefully, I will give you the core answer to the question that sometimes you're asked. In the New Testament, when Jesus was on this earth and his apostles were preaching, they had no New Testament. They had no authority for what they said. How could people know whether they truly came from God? Their words were authenticated by miracles and visible signs that proved their authority. The apostles were recognized as God's messengers because of the sign gifts. But when the written word of God was completed, when we got this blessed book called the Bible, those sign gifts began to fade from the center. Because, ladies and gentlemen, God has no higher authority than the Bible. And when people want to know, is it true, they should not seek for some special gift to be exhibited, but they should go to the Word of God. If you say, God says it, open your Bible and see if God says it. The Bereans did that. The Bible says the Bereans searched the scriptures to see whether or not the things the apostles were saying were true. At our church, we do not practice sign gifts because we have the highest authority in our hands that's ever been produced. This is the ultimate authority of our faith. And the Bible says that God has exalted his word above his name. And when experience becomes our authority, confusion follows. Because you see, the Bible is very objective. It says what it says. It means what it says. If you find out what it means, you'll discover it doesn't mean two things. It means one thing. It's an objective truth. But signs are subjective. They're interpreted by the people who experience them, and they're all different, and they mean different things to different people. When we speak the word of truth, we speak the word of truth, and it's based upon the word of God. Where the word of God is central, people grow strong in their faith. Where it is removed from the center, confusion takes its place. So we do not practice the sign gifts at Shadow Mountain because we know we have the authority that's greater than all. We have the Word of God, and we rest our case on the Word of God. If God said it, I believe it, and that settles it. Amen? So let me tell you what the purpose of these gifts are that God gives to us. First of all, the Bible says these gifts are given to us to build up others in the family of God. Now, there's a word that is used. I remember this word growing up in the church, wondering what in the world it meant to be edified. People were always talking about being sanctified and edified, and I didn't know what it meant. One day I realized that the word edify comes from the word edifice, which means building. So the word to edify means to build up. The Bible says that we are given gifts, according to Ephesians 4:12, for the edifying of the body of Christ. The reason God has gifted you and me with these several gifts that we've talked about is so that when we utilize these gifts, we are building up the body of Christ. How many of you know some people have the gift of tearing down the body of Christ, but it didn't come from God. It came from the other direction. God has called you and me to develop the gifts that he's placed within us so that when we utilize those gifts, we're helping others grow and be strengthened in their faith and become better Christians and better followers of Christ. We build up. It says in this same passage of scripture, for the equipping of the saints, for the work of the ministry, for the edifying of the body of Christ. And in 1 Corinthians we read, since you are zealous for spiritual gifts, let it be for the edification of the church that you seek to excel. God has given to you and me a gift of ministry so that we will build people up instead of tearing them down. If your gift is encouragement, you speak hope instead of criticism. If your gift is serving, you meet needs instead of ignoring them. If your gift is teaching, you bring truth instead of confusion. When you use your gifts, you push back against the negativity of the world and you help make the church and the people in it stronger. So we're given these gifts to establish believers. So you say, Pastor Jeremiah, what does it mean to be established? Well, it means that you don't get blown around by everything that happens, that when some new thing comes that somebody says is from God, you know whether or not it's from God. Because you've dug your roots down deep into the scripture, you know what is true. And let me say something to you. When you know what is true, you know what is false, right? When you know what is true from the Word of God, the things that aren't true to the Word of God become really evident to you. You may not even be able to express it. You may be saying, that doesn't sound right to me. And it doesn't sound right to you because it's not right. It's not from the Word of God. The Word of God tests everything. And when we have spiritual gifts, the Bible says, what happens is we help each other to get established in the faith. We encourage one another. We strengthen one another. We go through difficult times with one another. And we together help one another in their faith. Paul wrote in Romans, I long to see you that I may impart to you some spiritual gift that you may be established. You might ask, how do I get established? Well, when people use their spiritual gifts within the church, they bless us with those gifts. They help you and me become more established in what we believe. And when I use the gift that God has given to me, my great honor and purpose is to build you up and to establish you in the faith. Even as today, what I want you to know is what the Bible says about spiritual gifts, so that when someone comes and tells you something that's not true, you know where to find the truth. What am I doing? I'm using the gift that God has given me to instruct and encourage and to build up and to establish. And here's the last thing that spiritual gifts do, and this is really neat and pretty special. The Bible says that when you and I use our spiritual gifts, we bring honor and glory to Jesus Christ. We exalt him. Listen to 1 Peter 4:11. If anyone speaks, let him speak as the oracles of God. If anyone ministers, let him do it with the ability which God supplies, that in all things God may be glorified through Jesus Christ, to whom belong the glory and the dominion forever and ever. Amen. What is scripture saying? It is saying, if you have a gift of speaking, speak for the glory of God, and God will be glorified. If you have the gift of serving, serve God with all your heart, and God will be glorified. The Bible says, let men see your good works, that they may glorify your Father who is in heaven. If you have the gift of teaching, Study diligently, teach creatively, do it with the strength and skill within you, and the God of glory will gain even more glory because of what you're doing. Bringing glory to God's one of our chief purposes as Christians, and we might as well roll up our sleeves and in the power of the Spirit get after it. Use your gift, and when you do, you bring honor and glory to the Lord Jesus Christ. And that's not just for people like me, that's for all of us, because as we've learned so far in this little tutorial, we all have a spiritual gift from God. Now, in the whole doctrine of spiritual gifts, there are some issues that come up. Let me just deal with three of them before we bring the conclusion to this message. I don't know that there's anything that has been more controversial among Christians than this. And sometimes it's just that we don't know. First of all, I'd like to call out the spirituality problem. Have you ever encountered somebody who's got a spiritual gift, and it may be obvious to you that they do, and because of that, they flaunt this gift and they make you know that they're spiritual people? Well, I'm here to tell you something that'll surprise you. You can have a spiritual gift and be a carnal Christian. The Bible says about the Corinthians, they fell behind in no spiritual gift. In other words, they had all the gifts. And yet the church in Corinth was the most carnal church in the New Testament history book. When I was a pastor in Fort Wayne, Indiana, there was another church there that was quite large, and they decided to open a bookstore. And lo and behold, they opened the bookstore, and they called it the Corinthian Bookstore. I called the pastor one day. I said, "Have you ever read Corinthians?" And he said, "What do you mean?" I said, "Why in the world would you call your bookstore the Corinthian Bookstore? It's the most carnal church. I wouldn't want to be Corinthian anything." About 2 months later, he changed it and got it right. But Corinthians were not good people. They were carnal people. All of this information that you read, go home and read it today. You'll see what I'm talking about. But that church, we are told, was number one in spiritual gifts. They all had spiritual gifts, but because they had spiritual gifts, they weren't spiritual. They held those gifts because they were from God, and they used them in many cases for their own purposes, and they got into a lot of trouble. And Paul scathed them. In 1 Corinthians, he lets them have it, and he should have because of what they were doing. The ironic fact is you can be greatly gifted and still not be walking with the Lord. So don't let spiritual gifts be the standard of your Christianity. The second problem is what I call the specialist problem. This is really common, believe it or not. Sometimes someone will say to me, "Pastor, you've been encouraging us to share our faith, but I don't do that because I don't have the gift of evangelism." Well, that doesn't get you off the hook, not even close. Because while there are people who have the gift of evangelism, all of us are called to go into the world and share our faith. Somebody says, "I don't give because I don't have the gift of giving." Come on now. You know, there are people, according to the Bible, who have the gift of giving. And it says, if you have that gift, you should use it liberally. Did you see that? But the Bible also knows that we might not have that gift, but we still have the responsibility. All of the gifts have both a special and a general application. Generally speaking, we all should be evangelists. We should all be serving. We should all be speaking the truth. But sometimes the Lord comes along and he puts his hand on someone and gives them a special ability in one of these things. And that is a spiritual gift. But it doesn't take you away from your responsibility to do the things that the Bible tells you to do. Just because you don't have the gift of evangelism doesn't mean you can't share the gospel with somebody you love. You may feel like you don't do it well, but do it. Because that's what God has called us to do. God calls every one of us to teach, to encourage, to serve. And these are not just gifts for a few. They're a part of what it means to be a follower of Jesus Christ. Thirdly, there's the self-centered problem. There are other people who fall into a self-centered problem. They start to think, "My spiritual gifts are for me." That's not true. God didn't give you a gift for yourself. That's not what God is up to. God gave you gifts to help others. Once again, Scripture says that these gifts are to profit all. There's an old adage that goes something like this: if God has given you a gift, use it, don't abuse it, or you will lose it. And that is a good admonition. you can let a gift atrophy. A gift that isn't used is ultimately lost in terms of its effectiveness for God. Once you figure out what God has gifted you to do, your goal should be to polish that gift. Sharpen that tool. Use it all that you can for the glory of God while there is still time. Amen. And, you know, that's what you do. You go to school. You learn. You sharpen your sword. You get ready to be useful to the Lord. Sometimes the sharpening part of it is, well, it can be monotonous if you're not careful. I remember as a student in seminary, I used to think, I should be out preaching somewhere. What am I doing in this carol in the library? But, you know, God wants to sharpen you up, and I am so thankful that I didn't neglect that part of my life, because I've been fishing out of that stream for a long time, and I'm very grateful. Hey, listen, we are going to take a break for the weekend, and I hope you will get to church. Be an encouragement to someone. Use your gift in the church where you serve. And be sure to look for us on television, because we're on a network somewhere near you, hopefully not while a church is going on. If so, record the service on television. Be sure to go to church in person. Be there an encouragement to others, and God will honor that. We'll see you here next week, right here on this same station, this same time.
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0: The funeral is over, the casseroles have stopped coming, and everybody expects you to be moving on. But you're not ready to say goodbye. 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
4: 91.5, the blessing weather.
5: I'm meteorologist Mike Cox. It'll be partly to mostly sunny on this Saturday. It'll be a hot day outside as highs climb to 90 by the end of the afternoon. Then tonight, it will be mostly cloudy conditions developing, and toward morning rain showers possible. We'll have a low of 66 degrees. That's because a front will move in on Sunday. So we will have clouds increasing and some scattered showers and storms are going to be likely for Sunday, especially in the afternoon, where we'll have highs around 88.
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4: I'm meteorologist Mike Cox. It'll be partly to mostly sunny on this Saturday. It'll be a hot day outside as highs climb to 90 by the end of the afternoon. Then tonight, it will be mostly cloudy conditions developing, and toward morning rain showers possible. We'll have a low of 66 degrees. That's because a front will move in on Sunday. So we will have clouds increasing and some scattered showers and storms are going to be likely for Sunday, especially in the afternoon, where we'll have highs around 88. 91.

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7: I'm meteorologist Mike Cox. It'll be partly to mostly sunny on this Saturday. It'll be a hot day outside as highs climb to 90 by the end of the afternoon. Then tonight it will be mostly cloudy conditions developing, and toward morning rain showers possible. We'll have a low of 66 degrees. That's because a front will move in on Sunday. So we will have clouds increasing and some scattered showers and storms are going to be likely for Sunday, especially in the afternoon, where we'll have highs around 88.

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I've been trying to fix myself, but I

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5: Meteorologist Mike Cox, it'll be partly to mostly sunny on this Saturday. It'll be a hot day outside as highs climb to 90 by the end of the afternoon. Then tonight, it will be mostly cloudy conditions developing, and toward morning, rain showers possible. We'll have a low of 66 degrees. That's because a front will move in on Sunday. So we will have clouds increasing and some scattered showers and storms are going to be likely for Sunday, especially in the afternoon, where we'll have highs around 88.
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3: Reason to believe. Evidence proving God and the Bible. Exhibit 9E.
4: Sometimes you have to wonder if even atheists believe their own statements when they say that creation was not designed, but just randomly evolved. Dr. Calbute offered several examples of atheists commenting on the apparent design of the universe. Famous atheist Richard Dawkins stated, "Living things are not designed, but we get a shortcut to understanding the human heart if we assume that it is designed to pump blood." University of Chicago professor Jerry Coignet wrote, "If anything is true about nature, it is that plants and animals seem intricately and almost perfectly designed for living their lives." He said, "Nature resembles a well-oiled machine with every species an intricate cog and gear." Kenneth Miller, an evolutionary biologist at Brown University, admits that the human body shows evidence of design that is so compelling that he compared it to a deceptive illusion that might make lesser minds conclude that there has to be a designer.
3: One more reason to believe.
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6: A meteorologist Mike Cox, will be partly to mostly sunny on this Saturday. It'll be a hot day outside as highs climb to 90 by the end of the afternoon. Then tonight it will be mostly cloudy conditions developing, and toward morning rain showers possible. We'll have a low of 66 degrees. That's because a front will move in on Sunday. So we will have clouds increasing and some scattered showers and storms are going to be likely for Sunday, especially in the afternoon, where we'll have highs around 88. 91.

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5: 91.5, The Blessing Weather. I'm meteorologist Mike Cox. It'll be partly to mostly sunny on this Saturday. It'll be a hot day outside as highs climb to 90 by the end of the afternoon. Then tonight, it will be mostly cloudy conditions developing, and toward morning, rain showers possible. We'll have a low of 66 degrees. That's because a front will move in on Sunday. So we will have clouds increasing and some scattered showers and storms are going to be likely for Sunday, especially in the afternoon, where we'll have highs around 88.

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2: 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To God be the glory. Great things He has done and is doing today. 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

E.M. Bounds said, "Those who know God the best are the richest and most powerful in prayer. 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
4: 91.5, the blessing weather. I'm meteorologist Mike Cox. It'll be partly to mostly sunny on this Saturday. It'll be a hot day outside as highs climb to 90 by the end of the afternoon. Then tonight, it will be mostly cloudy conditions developing, and toward morning, rain showers possible. We'll have a low of 66 degrees. That's because a front will move in on Sunday. So we will have clouds increasing and some scattered showers and storms are going to be likely for Sunday, especially in the afternoon, where we'll have highs around 88. 91.

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3: I'm meteorologist Mike Cox. It'll be partly to mostly sunny on this Saturday. It'll be a hot day outside as highs climb to 90 by the end of the afternoon. Then tonight, it will be mostly cloudy conditions developing, and toward morning, rain showers possible. We'll have a low of 66 degrees. That's because a front will move in on Sunday. So we will have clouds increasing and some scattered showers and storms are going to be likely for Sunday, especially in the afternoon, where we'll have highs around 88. 91.

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0: Welcome to Bible Basics, a program designed to present the teaching of the Scripture clearly so that your faith may rest on a firm, solid, biblical foundation. We're glad you tuned in today, and we hope you have been encouraged in your faith by these broadcasts. Today, Dr. Priddy will continue his teaching concerning the life and teachings of the Lord Jesus Christ. And now, for today's study.
1: Hi there. Thank you for joining me today for another study of Bible Basics. I hope this program is proving to be beneficial to your spiritual life. We had one letter that came from someone in Roatan. I have to confess, it's someone who's a very close friend of mine. But nonetheless, she said, your program ought to be 30 minutes long, not just 15 minutes. Well, we'd like to do that too, but we don't have the time nor the money at the present time to do that. Maybe someday we can increase it to a 30-minute study instead of just this 15 minutes. However, we try to pack a lot in 15 minutes, and we trust that it is being the blessing that we want it to be. If you have been listening, you know that we're in the middle of a series on the life and teaching of our Lord Jesus Christ, and that the last program we dealt with the first days of his ministry. We saw his first disciples there, and then we looked a little bit at the miracle that he performed in Cana of Galilee. Today, we're going to look at the first cleansing of the temple in Jerusalem. Now, the reason I said the first cleansing is the fact that there were two cleansings of the temple, one that took place in the early part of his ministry and another that took place near the end of his ministry. So we're going to look at the first one today, and then we're going to look at his talk with a man named Nicodemus. Now for the first cleansing of the temple. Because the feast of the Passover was at hand, Jesus went up from Galilee to Jerusalem and to the temple. Since Galilee is in the northern part of the Holy Land, we'd normally expect to say that Jesus went down to Jerusalem, that is, south. But because Jerusalem is 2,500 feet, that's 770 meters above sea level, the term used in Scripture is always up to Jerusalem. When Jesus arrived at the temple in Jerusalem, he found people selling animals for sacrifice and others exchanging money for buying and selling. They probably excused it by saying that they were providing a service so that worshipers who came from far away could have animals to sacrifice. It would have been difficult to transport animals over very long distances because of the form of transportation they had in those days. Because Jews came from all over the Roman Empire, the money changers exchanged foreign money for local Hebrew money, enabling those from far away to use local Hebrew money to buy animals for sacrifice. Jesus became angry when he saw that God's house had been made a marketplace. Such affairs, good or bad, had no place in the house of God. So he made a whip of cords, and he drove out those who were trading in the temple. He said to them, "Take these things away. Stop making my Father's house a house of merchandise." That's John chapter 2, verse 16. The Jews, therefore, wanted to know by what authority he did such a thing. They wanted a sign. Jesus gave them a sign. He gave them the sign of his own resurrection. He said, "Destroy this temple, and in 3 days I will raise it up." The Jews thought he was speaking of the temple that had taken Herod 46 years to build, but they did not have spiritual understanding. The disciples later said that he was speaking of the temple of his body. That's found in verse 21 of chapter 2. After his resurrection, his disciples remembered that he had made this statement about raising up the temple in 3 days, and therefore they believed the scripture, and they believed the word which Jesus had spoken. Jesus was a master at dealing with men, and that's the reason now we're going on to talk about the interview with Nicodemus. He was a master because he had knowledge of what was in man. John chapter 2, verse 24 to 25 says this, "But Jesus, on his part, was not entrusting himself to them, for he knew all men, and because he did not need anyone to bear witness concerning man, for he himself knew what was in man." The case of Nicodemus, a ruler and teacher of the Jews, shows how Jesus cut through to the heart of man's problems. He knows and knew their innermost thoughts and needs. Nicodemus was a member of the ruling council of the Jews. and had no doubt heard much about Jesus. Jesus had caused so much excitement that the council had questions about who he was and what he was doing. Nicodemus wanted to know firsthand about Jesus, so he came to himself and talked with Jesus. The Bible says he came at night. He probably did so to avoid public notice, which could have caused him a problem if the council found out. Let's read John chapter 3, verse 1 through verse 8. Now there was a man of the Pharisees named Nicodemus, a ruler of the Jews. This man came to him, now him is capitalized meaning Jesus. This man came to him by night and said to him, Rabbi, we know that you have come from God as a teacher, for no one can do these signs that you do unless God is with him. Jesus answered and said to him, Truly, truly, I say to you, unless one is born again, he cannot see the kingdom of God. Nicodemus said to him, How can a man be born when he is old? He cannot enter a second time into his mother's womb and be born, can he? Jesus answered, Truly, truly, I say to you, unless one is born of water and the Spirit, he cannot enter into the kingdom of God. That which is born of flesh is flesh, and that which is born of the Spirit is spirit. Do not marvel that I say to you, you must be born again. The wind blows where it wishes, and you hear the sound of it, but you do not know where it comes from and where it is going. So is everyone who is born of the Spirit. It was a high honor to be called rabbi, that is, teacher. Nicodemus paid Jesus that honor and said that he had come from God. He knew that Jesus could not do the miracles he was doing unless God was with him. Jesus answered the question that he had in his heart and mind without Nicodemus ever having time to ask it. Jesus answered his unspoken question with one of the most well-known statements in all of Scripture. Jesus said, Truly, truly, I say to you, unless one is born again, he cannot see the kingdom of God. Nicodemus was a Pharisee. He knew well the Old Testament. One of the oldest questions in all of the Bible is this: How can a man be just with God? That's found in the book of Job, chapter 25, verse 4. Nicodemus knew that both John the Baptist and Jesus were saying that the kingdom of God was at hand. Quite likely, he really wanted to know how to please God. What works were necessary as a Pharisee to qualify to get into the kingdom of God? Jesus' answer was entirely surprising. He answered and he said, You must be born again. One cannot enter God's kingdom by obeying laws or trying to establish his own righteousness before God. Anyway, Isaiah chapter 64, verse 6 says this, All our righteousnesses are as filthy rags. In other words, our best is not good enough, because it is stained with sin. The only way to enter into God's kingdom is to have a new birth, not a new physical birth, because one cannot enter again into his mother's womb. But there must be a spiritual birth into God's family. The first birth is of the flesh through the water that surrounds the baby in the womb. The second is of the Spirit through the Holy Spirit of God. As Jesus explained, that which is born of the flesh is flesh, and that which is born of the Spirit is spirit. The new birth cannot be understood, just like we do not know where the wind comes from or where the wind is going. However, the effects of the new birth can be seen in the life of those who have been born again by God's Spirit, just as one sees the effect of the wind in the trees. As the wind passes, the leaves rattle. The next natural question that comes to mind is exactly what Nicodemus asked Jesus. How can these things be? If there must be a new birth to enter into the kingdom of God, then how can I be born again? The answer is that the sin question must be settled. John preached a baptism of repentance for the forgiveness of sin. Jesus came to provide the ultimate sacrifice for sin. He gave his life on the cross. Jesus turned Nicodemus' thought to a familiar passage in the Old Testament. When Israel had sinned, Moses put a serpent on a pole and lifted it up between heaven and earth. Anyone who believed God and looked at the suspended serpent lived, the rest died. That was a clear illustration of looking to Jesus dying on the cross and believing God to forgive our sins for his sake. Jesus said to Nicodemus in John chapter 3, verses 14 through 18, these words, "And as Moses lifted up the serpent in the wilderness, even so must the Son of Man be lifted up, that whoever believes may in him have eternal life. For God so loved the world that he gave his only begotten Son, that whoever believes in him should not perish, but have eternal life. For God did not send the Son into the world to judge the world, but that the world should be saved through him. He who believes in him is not judged. He who does not believe has been judged already, because he has not believed in the name of the only begotten Son of God." Do you realize just how crucial that last verse is? That verse says, he who believes in him is not judged. He who does not believe has been judged already. In other words, you don't have to wait until you die to come under the condemnation of God. That condemnation already hangs over your head because you have not believed in the name of the only begotten Son of God. But thank God, God did not send his Son into the world, it says, to judge the world, but that the world should be saved through him. How in the world could we close today's program without considering this very important question? Have I been born again by the Spirit of God, by trusting God and his Son, Jesus Christ? If you have never trusted in Jesus to take away your sin, I ask you to do it right now. If you want to pray and receive Christ, pray something like this. Now, keep in mind, prayers are not rote. This must come from your heart. You say something like this: "Father in heaven, I know that you gave your Son Jesus to die on the cross for my sin. I know that I've sinned against you and I've sinned against other people. I ask your forgiveness for Christ's sake. I believe that you raised Jesus from the dead and that he now lives at your right hand. Thank you for receiving me into your kingdom and into your family for Jesus' sake. In Jesus' name I pray, amen."
0: Thanks for listening to today's message titled "Jesus, the Temple, and Nicodemus." We hope this broadcast has blessed you, and we hope you'll be back next time for another study of the life and teachings of Jesus Christ. In our next broadcast, Dr. Peretti will be teaching about the conversation Jesus had with the Samaritan woman. This program is a presentation of Bible Basics International. 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
5: Welcome to Science, Scripture, and Salvation, a radio ministry of the Institute for Creation Research. In this program, we want to encourage you in your Christian faith by showing how scientific evidence supports the Bible, particularly the Genesis account. The book of Genesis lays the foundation for all matters addressed in the rest of the Bible: the nature of God, his sovereignty in creation, man's purpose, sin, marriage, family, and why we need a Savior are all introduced and explained in Genesis. When we see that the first and most foundational book of the Bible can be trusted in all matters, including science, it builds confidence in the rest of the inspired Word all the way to Revelation. On today's show, we'll hear from Dr. Jake Hebert, physicist and research associate with the Institute for Creation Research. Here's Dr. Hebert.
6: On July 4th, 2012, scientists at the Large Hadron Collider announced the likely detection of what is called the Higgs boson, which has been nicknamed by some the God particle. And this particle was the last remaining elementary particle to be predicted by what is called the Standard Model of Particle Physics. Now, some were quick to claim that the discovery of this particle was a blow to the Christian faith. There was one Cambridge University professor who said this was another nail in the coffin of religion. And there was a well-known theoretical physicist and popularizer of science who implied, if he didn't outright state, that the Higgs boson was the particle that caused the Big Bang. But where does the reality end and the hype begin? Well, in order to get a feel for this subject, we have to cover some very basic background material. Generally speaking, you can classify particles into two categories based on the quantum mechanical rules they obey. One group is called fermions, and the second is called bosons. And the Higgs particle is called a boson because it falls into the second group. Well, what is a particle anyway? Well, there's a branch of physics called particle physics. And in this view, in this field of physics, you see it's really the fields that are fundamental. There are these quantities called fields. And if you've had a high school physics or college class, you may remember that when you studied electricity and magnetism, that the idea of an electric field was represented by drawings with lines, and the lines had little arrows on them. And so the directions of the arrows indicated the direction of the electric field at that location, and how close together the lines were at a given location tells you the relative size or strength of the field at that location. Well, the electric field is one kind of field, but the field associated with the Higgs boson is another kind, what they call a scalar field. And the Higgs boson, roughly speaking, is a ripple in this quantity called the Higgs field. Now, of course, this was all of great interest to theoretical physicists, but what about the claims that this discovery is a blow to religion or that it somehow proves the Big Bang? Well, these are simply outrageous exaggerations, and I'd like to explain why. Now, however, first, I will candidly admit I'm not a particle physicist. Yes, I am a physicist, but this particular branch of physics isn't my specialty. So in a sense, when I was studying this issue, I was something of a layman myself. And also, I didn't really think they were going to find the Higgs boson. When I was in grad school, they were still looking for it. And I was working in a completely different branch of physics. And I was basically kind of biased against the Higgs particle and the standard model because of that nickname, the God particle. As far as I'm concerned, it's sacrilegious and blasphemous. And so I had a bias against it. And of course, you can see why, right? With a nickname like that, surely the Higgs boson and the standard model had to be inherently atheistic, right? Well, it turns out that wasn't really the case. In fact, one of the leading researchers looking for the Higgs boson said he can't stand that nickname. He says that even though he's not particularly religious himself, he felt that name was an inappropriate slap in the face to religious believers. And even physicist Peter Higgs, for whom the particle was named, feels basically the same way, even though he's a professing atheist. So when this announcement was made, I began diligently searching for and reading articles that explained what those who were experts in this field thought about the Higgs boson. And it very quickly became obvious that these hyped claims were unsubstantiated. And I want to encourage you, as lay people out there who are listening to this radio broadcast, you can do the same thing. You too can learn to find problems in evolutionary arguments. Most of the problems in evolutionary claims are not in the mathematical details, although that's sometimes the case, but rather they're usually basic logical fallacies that you can learn to spot with a little practice. So why were they claiming that the Higgs boson was a death blow to religion? Well, really, I'm not sure. There doesn't seem to be any real basis for it, and it seems like the people who were making those claims were basically shooting from the hip. But there was another claim made at the time that the Higgs boson was the cause of the Big Bang itself. Now, that is another matter. Obviously, we at ICR reject the Big Bang because it's patently unbiblical, not to mention that it's got lots of scientific problems. But if they were claiming that they had discovered the cause of the Big Bang or found evidence for the cause of the Big Bang, then that's another matter entirely, and that really would seem to be a challenge to a straightforward reading of Scripture and to the Christian faith. So where did this idea come from, that the Higgs boson was the cause of the Big Bang? Well, it came from theoretical physicist and science popularizer Michio Kaku. Now, you've probably seen him on TV. He's the Japanese-American physicist who has the sort of long white hair. Well, the day after the announcement of the Higgs boson discovery, he wrote an editorial in the Wall Street Journal entitled, "The Spark That Caused the Big Bang." Now, let's say you saw that headline on July 5th, 2012, the day after the discovery was announced. What are you going to think? Well, of course, you're going to think that the Higgs boson is what caused the Big Bang. And that's what Keiku seemed to be saying. Now, if you read the fine print, which most people don't, unfortunately, he does acknowledge that the Big Bang was supposedly caused by a particle, or really more precisely by a field like the Higgs field, but that was no doubt lost on most people. And we're going to talk a little bit more about this in the next section.
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6: Well, here we are talking about the Higgs boson and the impression that a lot of people had that the Higgs boson was the cause of the Big Bang, or that somehow the discovery of the Higgs boson was support for the Big Bang. Well, as we said in the first segment, this idea came about largely because theoretical physicist and a science popularizer, Michio Kaku, wrote an editorial in the Wall Street Journal entitled "The Spark That Caused the Big Bang." And basically, he seemed to be saying in that article that the Higgs boson is what caused the Big Bang. Now, again, if you read the fine print, which most people don't, he sort of hedges on that. He admits that it's really something like the Higgs field that is supposed to cause the Big Bang, but most people didn't pick up on that. And he did something very similar in a CNN interview with Ashley Banfield. And in the interview, Ms. Banfield says to Keiku that the discovery of the Higgs boson could be the start of a very big conversation and that it could somehow disprove religion. Well, Keiku did nothing to dispel this erroneous notion. He agrees with her, and he goes on this long-winded speech about the Higgs boson that basically goes all over the place. He has snippets of inflation theory, which is part of the Big Bang model, thrown in there, even though he doesn't call it that. He starts talking about parallel universes, and he even talks about Elvis Presley still being alive in a parallel universe somewhere. So he goes all over the place in this little interview. By the way, you can watch this on YouTube. It's still on the internet. And from that interview, he gave a whole lot of people the impression that the Higgs boson, which had just been discovered, was the cause of the Big Bang. Well, there's just one small problem with this. Nobody believes that the Higgs boson caused the Big Bang. Even the Big Bang advocates themselves don't believe that. Now, they may have believed that in the past, but they certainly don't believe that today. Now, they do believe, many of them, that the Big Bang was caused by a field similar to the Higgs field that they call the inflaton, but they've ruled out the Higgs field as being the cause because it doesn't have the right properties. In fact, the field that they think caused the Big Bang hasn't even been shown to exist. So even militant Big Bang advocates have acknowledged this. Lawrence Krauss, he's a very militant anti-theist. He's a Big Bang proponent. Even he has acknowledged that the discovery of the Higgs particle does not explain why the alleged Big Bang would have happened. And Keiku was brutally criticized by other physicists for his misleading statements. There's a particle physicist named Matt Strassler who has a blog of his called Of Particular Significance. He's a particle physicist. His blog is Particular Significance. Get it? Okay, but on his blog, he wrote this anguished article entitled Why, Professor Keiku, Why? And he basically castigated Keiku for what he described as spectacular distortions. And so the bottom line is, despite some of the hype you may have heard, the Higgs boson doesn't prove the Big Bang. Now, there is a subtle tangential connection between the Big Bang model and the Higgs boson, but even a secular media outlet acknowledged there's no direct evidence for this hypothetical connection. So yes, the discovery of the Higgs boson is a great triumph for particle physics, but the claim that it's a nail in the coffin of Christianity is unsubstantiated hype. Now, of course, there's a lot more we could say about this. We have an article online at ICR.org entitled The Higgs Boson and the Big Bang that you can freely read if you'd like to read more about this. And we have also have a number of great resources to help you to learn to think critically and to spot problems and arguments made by uniformitarian and evolutionary scientists. And with practice, you can do this. And again, most of these problems with these claims are not within the details of the mathematics themselves, although sometimes that's the case. Some of my research right now deals with that, although when you really get down to it, the mistakes I'm seeing, even though they're mathematical, ultimately they're logical mistakes anyway. The real problem that they make is that these evolutionary arguments are riddled with unspoken assumptions and logical fallacies. And just remember that we should give glory to the God who really did create everything, as we are told in Genesis, and not to a so-called God particle.
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Hi, kids. I'm Cousin Carrie. Welcome in to Sunshine Station, where we sing, celebrate, and shine the wonderful love of Jesus. With 30 minutes of fun kids' songs, be sure to stay tuned. We'll have the Donut Man stopping by later and sing along with us today on Sunshine Station.

That's Music from the Heavens Sake Kids and Deep and Wide. My name is Cousin Carrie, and our Bible verse is Colossians 3, verse 2. Set your mind on the things above, not on the things that are on the earth.

0: Canadian market.
1: And everybody. Hi, everybody. This is Rob Evans, the Donut Man. Thanks for joining us today for Sunshine Station, where we share music, praise, Bible stories, and songs, where we let the light of Jesus shine.
2: David knew where his strength came from.
3: I know, Mr. Donut Man. It came from the Lord.
2: That's right. And you know what else? David loved worshiping God. And as he worshiped,

Hi, kids. This is Rob Evans, the Donut Man. Thanks for joining us today for Sunshine Station, where we let the light of Jesus shine.

0: Okay, let me tell you something about fishing. To catch fish, you need to use bait. Now, how would you catch me?
1: With the donut.
0: Oh, silly. Now, Jesus wants us to be fishers of men. Who can tell me what kind of bait he wants us to use?
2: God's word.
1: God's love.
0: Sounds

music along with the Donut Man. That is One Basket. Before that, Peter Was a Fisherman. And thanks for joining us for Sunshine Station. Keep singing. Here's Karen and Kids, and Jesus is the Light.

Mary Rice Hopkins, Grow Me Up Like Jesus. I hope you're growing up to be just like Jesus, too. And I'm Cousin Carrie. 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

Zacchaeus, You've Got Company, and Our Daily Bread for Kids. Thanks for tuning in. And this next song, it's called Bullfrogs and Butterflies.

My name's Cousin Carrie. That is just about all for today. Thank you for singing and celebrating with us today on Sunshine Station. And remember to keep letting your light shine for Jesus. See you next time.

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It's hard for me to believe it as well. 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To God be the glory. Great things He has done and is doing today. God bless you, my friend.

0: Ranger Bill, warrior of the woodland, struggling against extreme odds, traveling dangerous trails, fighting the many enemies of nature. This is the job of the guardian of the forest, Ranger Bill. Pouring rain, freezing cold, blistering heat, snow, floods, bears, rattlesnakes, mountain lions. Yes, all this in exchange for the satisfaction and pride of a job well done.
1: In the book of Romans, the 14th chapter, in the 4th verse, we read, "Who art thou that judgest another man's servant? To his own master he standeth or falleth. Yea, he shall be holden up, for God is able to make him stand." Have you ever heard Christian folks criticize one another about what they did or didn't do in their service for the Lord? Of course you have. And so have I, I'm sorry to say. This very thing became a serious problem in Knotty Pine not too long ago. Oh, it's all cleared up now, thanks to the Lord working in his usually strange and wonderful ways. But how did it all happen? Well, you'll have to listen to the story. The Man with the Limp.
2: I don't care what you say.
1: Those men aren't happy, as you probably guessed. It's been my privilege to serve on the board of directors of the Board of Missions at Knotty Pine, and also the local orphanage. The Board of Missions is supported by the churches in our half of the state, and the orphanage is a community work. Unfortunately, a great deal of dissension developed in each of these organizations that concerned me. I attempted to stop the bickering and failed. So I felt personal calls should be made by me on the chairman of the two organizations.
3: Why, Bill, come in, please.
1: Thanks, Errol.
3: Sit down, make yourself comfortable.
1: Okay. Yeah, this one looks easy on the back.
3: I expected you to call.
1: And you have an idea why I'm here, huh?
3: Yes, and I'm still of the same mind as I was last night.
1: Was a pretty angry mind then, Harold.
3: It still is.
1: You know, this isn't good among Christian gentlemen. It's not good any time, but especially with the men of the board.
3: Well, I'm still not changing my opinion.
1: Then you're sitting in rash judgment of Steve, even though he's faithfully served the mission board for a number of years.
3: What do you call faithfully served? Wearing out the knees of his trousers while others are working themselves to death.
1: Steve's gift from the Lord is the power of intercessory prayer, Harold. Although I'm sure he'd just as soon not have it publicized.
3: But there'd never be a thing done if all of us were like Steve.
1: That's true. The Lord's given each one of us different talents just to avoid a calamity like that.
3: Well, he's wasting his time.
1: Harold, are you leading me to believe that you, a Christian, are not a man of prayer?
3: Oh, I believe in prayer. But a man can pray while he's walking to and from his job or take a few minutes in the morning or evening.
1: Is that all the prayer you think is necessary in this world?
3: Yes. The rest of the time should be spent working for the Lord. Well, it's the workers in the hive that get things done, not the drones. And I firmly believe that Steve is using these hours and hours he spends praying as an excuse to get out of work.
1: Harold, have you ever spent hours and hours on your knees before the Lord in real compassionate prayer?
3: Why, no, I guess I haven't.
1: Well, try it, and you'll find out that it's hard and exhausting work. John, Steve served faithfully on the orphanage board for several years now. I honestly don't understand why the rest of the board members are so critical of him. And why the outburst of anger last evening and the arguing?
4: Bill, every time we run up against a problem, all Steve can offer toward a solution is, let's pray about it. Well, you know that some of the board members aren't particularly religious and, well, it's causing a little friction.
1: I believe that in this materialistic 20th century, John, we need a man like Steve to show us that there's a God in heaven and that he hears prayer.
4: But last night... Excuse me.
1: Although I'm sure he'd be embarrassed to know that we even suspect he prays so much.
4: But last night, Fred told the board that the orphanage needs $2,000 to balance the budget. And that our financial outlook for this year shows that we'll need an additional $2,000. That's $4,000, which in my book's a lot of money. All Steve offered to do was pray about it. I say it's high time he got off his knees and went out and talked to people about their problems.
1: Unless my memory fails me, Steve's done his share of asking for money, hasn't he?
4: Oh, he's brought in contributions, yeah. But not enough. Why, the rest of us have spent more hours than he has working on our problems.
1: You mean physical work?
4: Yes, of course. Physical work is the only work that gets the job done.
1: Perhaps you wouldn't need to spend so much time in physical work if you gentlemen spent a little time praying.
4: I take it then that you're siding with Steve just because you're both religious?
1: I'm taking the side of what's right, John. And I don't think the sharp and uncalled-for criticism of Steve is right. If the time spent in ridiculous argument last night had been spent in constructive thinking, we'd be way out in front.
4: Is that so? Well, let me tell you something, Bill. Prayer never balanced the books.
1: Do you mean to tell me that you're against it?
4: No, but it must be reasonable. Let me put it this way. I'm a practical man. When there's work to be done, like raising $4,000, I think there's only one way to do it. Get out and pound the paper.

0: You want a cab, mister?
1: Yes, I do. Which is the best hotel in your town?
0: There's only one big one, mister. It's a pretty good place. Everybody that comes to Knotty Pine stays there.
1: Very well. Take me there.
0: I'll take your bags. Cab's at the curb.
1: Thank you.

I'm here at the hotel. Yes, I arrived on the Limited. Yes. You understand, of course, that my name must not be given or I'll drop the whole thing. Well, when can I talk with you? Fine. Tomorrow night. Goodbye.

0: Hiya, fellas. Hey, have you heard the latest hot news?
1: Nope. We've just been sitting nearby the fire and soaking up this heat into my old bag of bones.
2: What hot news, Henry?
0: There's a very unusual stranger in town.
3: Oh? What's so different about him?
0: Well, I didn't see him, but some of the fellows were talking, and they said he's dressed to a T. Why, he's immaculate. And also, he walks with a pronounced limp.
2: What's so strange about that?
1: Yeah, that's what I say. Can a man dress and walk the way he wants to in this country?
0: Sure, but that isn't all. He signed in at the hotel as John Adams.
3: Perhaps his name is John Adams.
0: Not with the initial CTG on his traveling bags.
1: Now you've told us something, young feller.
2: I wonder why he signed register at hotel under name of John Adams.
3: Oh, he probably has good reason. I don't think there's any cause for us or the sheriff to be concerned. I just forget about it. Besides, he may have borrowed the luggage.
0: Borrowed it? Oh, Bill, you just shot full of holes the first piece of excitement we've had in weeks.
1: What were you looking for, a bank robber?
0: No, of course not. Well, I thought he might be some famous or distinguished person traveling incognito.
1: Incog who?
0: Incognito. Traveling in disguise.
1: Well, why didn't you say so in the first place?
2: Oh, Stumpy.
3: Well, getting dinner time, fellas. I gotta attend another session with the Board of Missions this evening.
0: Again?
3: Yeah, with the orphanage board again tomorrow evening.
0: Wow. Sounds like things are really busy to call another meeting so soon.
3: There are some pressing problems, pal. Say, by the way...
0: By the way what?
3: Don't let the town gossips throw you a left-handed curve.
0: Huh? What do you mean by that?
3: Cabbies and hotel clerks are famous for jumping to conclusions before they know all the facts. Most of the information they put out is fiction. Our boys are famous for that.
0: Huh, I get the point. I won't pass along what's been told to me.
3: Good boy. That's the quickest way to kill a rumor.
2: You know, I found it by praying for something.
4: Gentlemen, please come to order. Thank you. Bill, will you open the meeting with prayer?
3: Gladly, Harold. Gentlemen, let us pray. Heavenly Father, we ask thy blessing upon this body of men. Give them wisdom and guidance as they administer thy business. Give us peace and quiet and calm thinking within our own hearts. In Jesus' name we pray. Amen.
5: Amen.
4: Gentlemen, as you all know, we accomplished nothing last evening but a good case of high blood pressure.
2: Steve isn't here tonight, so the problem will be eliminated.
4: We have pressing business at hand, and our missionaries will go without funds and equipment unless we get to work. Now, as we all know, we're apparently up against a tough problem, and we'll have to borrow money unless we can think of some way to meet the shortage of funds.
3: Mr. Chairman.
4: Yes, Bill?
3: I suggest that we do two things. Make a two-pronged attack on this problem.
2: Well, no, that's interesting. Well, yeah, that's a good idea.
3: First, we should prepare letters and mail them to our regular contributors, telling them the problem and what we'll need to solve it. Secondly, we go out in teams of two and cover every church in this half of the state.
2: That's a good idea. Very good.
4: Yeah, thank you, Bill, for two sound ideas. The mailing of the letters will be the simplest and easiest of the two ideas to work out.
2: Right.
4: Now, how are we going to pair off into teams to visit the churches?
2: Well, you and I can go together, Harold.
4: That'll be fine, Al.
6: George and I'll work as a team.
4: All right, Frank.
7: Ted and I'll pair up.
4: Well, that's fine, Otto. That leaves Bill and Stephen.
2: You mean that leaves Bill? Steve will be home praying when there's work to be done.
3: Gentlemen, I'm afraid this group of Christian men is falling into the same cynical spirit that I find in men who are not Christians. I believe Steve will accomplish more on his knees than all of us will on our feet. So I'll gladly take him as a

0: does the teletype have to say about the weather, Stumpy?
1: Well, wait till this gadget stops jumping around like a minnow dodging a trout, and I'll tell you.
0: Okay.
2: Well, what'd it say, old-timer?
1: Here, not much we don't already know. Says winter's still here and spring's down the road a country mile.
0: Hiya, Bill.
3: Hello, pal. How was school today?
0: Fine. Hey, how was the board meeting last night?
3: Oh, we got a lot of work done.
0: You sure must have been beat, because when I left for school this morning, you were still pounding that pillow pretty hard.
1: Was he snoring?
0: Nope. He saws wood the quiet way. Not like you do. You know, like a rip saw with a couple of teeth missing.
1: Say, is that so? I'll give you a couple of teeth missing.
2: Henry, not mean insult. You only teeth.
1: Maybe so, but I don't like people talking about my stumpy teeth.
0: Well, I wasn't talking about your teeth. I meant the teeth on the rip saw.
1: I know what you meant, sonny. I just don't want you telling funnier jokes than I do.
0: Stumpy, you're the limit. Oh, say, was Mr. Stevens at that board meeting last night?
3: No, why?
0: No particular reason.
3: Come on, out with it.
0: Out with what?
3: Oh, don't think you can pull a shade down in front of me, pal. I wasn't born yesterday. Come on, why the question?
0: Well, maybe I shouldn't have asked the question.
3: Henry Scott, are you going to tell me what you're hiding, or do I have to knuckle your ribs? You're not too big for that, you know.
0: Torch will get you nowhere. I'll tell you anyway.
3: All right, what?
0: Well, I saw him in town last night with a stranger.
3: What stranger?
0: You know, the man with the limp.
4: Well, I think we're going to have to admit at this meeting tonight.
5: Bill, you know why Steve isn't here?
3: No, John, I don't. Didn't he call?
5: His wife called to say that he wasn't coming.
3: Well, that's that, isn't it?
5: Well, I guess it is. Only I hope someone might know why he didn't come. If it was for some unimportant reason, I'd call him. We haven't a quorum this evening because Joel and Brad came down with a flu today.
3: Oh, I'm sorry to hear that. Well, we'll have to go on without Steve.
5: We'll have to. But our voting power will be limited because we haven't enough members present. And, Bill, we've got some urgent business. The children in the orphanage can't wait.
3: Perhaps we can talk with Joel and Brad on the phone when we get to the voting point. If they approve, we can pass the item, and they can sign the papers tomorrow.
5: Say, I never thought of that. Well, I feel better now. I'll call the meeting to order.
3: Just a moment, John.
5: Yeah?
3: What did you mean about Steve having nothing important to do?
5: Well, nothing. Nothing at all, Bill.
3: You mean you thought he might be home praying, isn't that right?
5: Well, get on our knees. Yes, that is what I had in mind.
3: And you think that's unimportant?
5: Yes, I do. He should be here attending to the business of the orphanage. He's a Christian, isn't he? Shouldn't he fulfill his obligations?
3: Did it ever occur to you that Steve might help this orphanage by prayer? And if so, he's done just as much as the rest of us.
5: No, I'm a practical man, Bill. I can't afford to spend hours and hours praying. I have work to do.
3: Say, fellas, in the morning we're going to have to take a ride up in the passes and high timber areas with the snowmobile and check on food for wildlife.
2: Maybe animals have little or nothing to eat. Maybe we have to put up feeding stations.
1: Could be, sonny. Them fellers get hungry same as we do. Say, Bill, how was that there board meeting last night? Quiet as the other one?
3: Yes, old-timer, it was. Quite a bit was accomplished.
2: Was Steve there?
3: No, he wasn't.
2: Maybe he let himself in for more criticism. You think he'd stay away on purpose?
3: You mean because of the insults that were thrown at him the other evening? I don't think so, Grey Wolf. Steve, not that kind of man.
2: Even so, I think he got himself into bad place.
1: Yep, I agree. The worst thing he could have done was to stay away. The man'll think he's pouting like a spanked child.
3: Yeah, I can see your point, fellas. Whatever his reason for staying away is...
2: Could he have and not tell anyone?
1: How about that there stranger with the limp?

0: Good afternoon, John. It's a fine, brisk winter's day, isn't it?
1: Yes, it is. Say, Harold, have you heard or seen Charles Stevens?
0: You know, that's strange. I was going to ask you the same question.
1: Well, hasn't he been attending your board meetings either?
0: No, he hasn't. And no one seems to be able to get a hold of him at his home or place of business.
1: Harold, if that man doesn't shoulder his responsibility, I'm going to throw him off the board.
0: Well, we wouldn't be quite that blunt, but I was coming to the same conclusions myself.
1: For our board, he's become a little too impractical with his religious emphasis. And I think there's something going on that we don't know about.
0: Maybe we've got the answer right now.
1: What do you mean?
0: Look across the street.
1: Huh. Why, it's Stevens. He's with that stranger that came into town a week or so ago.
0: Yes, the man with the limp.
2: Say, fellas, now there is trouble.
3: How's that, Stumpy?
2: John and Harold saw Steve with the stranger this afternoon, and boy, is Harold in a storm.
4: How'd you find out?
2: I was overseeing the pastor for a moment, and Harold called him about it. He wants him to find out what's going on.
3: What do you mean, what's going on? That stranger hasn't touched a hair on anybody's head yet.
2: No, but he's suspicious of him.
4: Men always suspicious of something they not understand.
3: You hit the nail right on the head, Grey Wolf.
2: Well, what's to be done about it? I'm almost sure that Harold and John are ready to throw Steve off the board.
4: They wouldn't.
2: I don't know about that. From the conversation I heard the pastor have with Harold, it looks like that's what's in the wind.
4: What does this mean for Steve?
3: I'm not sure yet, but I intend to find out.
4: Where are you going, Bill?
3: To have a talk with a couple of chairmen.
4: But what about Steve?
3: Don't worry about him. I'm sure he can explain what he's up to when he's ready. A praying man isn't an enemy or a criminal. And certainly his association with a man with a limp is no indication he's sinning.
0: Bill, I'll not have a man on the board who partakes of mysteries and shirking his duties. Either he works with a team or gets out.
3: Just like that, huh, Harold?
0: Just like that.
3: How do you know he's partaking of mysteries, as you say?
0: Steve's associating with a man who didn't even register his right name at the hotel. I call that a mystery, and it reflects on the confidence that our people have in the Board of Missions. If we all acted like he does, the Lord's work would come to a sorry end mighty soon.
3: Where are your facts, Harold? Can't a man sign a hotel register under another name if he wants to? Or couldn't it be possible that he borrowed the luggage and his name is John Adams? And don't you think that maybe you're discrediting a fellow believer in the eyes of John Baxter who isn't a Christian?
0: Well, if that's true, then why doesn't Steve come out in the open and tell us what he's up to?
3: Perhaps it isn't the right time.
0: I can't agree with that. We have the prestige of the board to think about.
3: Then your decision is final?
0: Yes. At the next board meeting, I'm going to ask for Stephen's resignation.
3: Without hearing his side of the story?
0: Apparently, he's not interested in giving us his side of the story by the way he's avoided us.
3: John, this isn't right. You've got to give the man time.
1: Time for what?
3: Actually, now, what has Steve done?
1: Well, my other board members are dissatisfied, Bill.
3: Let them talk. They haven't any facts. And until they get them, they should remember it's not their problem.
1: Steve won't give us the facts. So we have to form our own opinions.
3: John, I have implicit faith in Steve. I know he'll come through with flying colors when the time is right. He's a sound and fine Christian.
1: Maybe so, but he'd better hurry up and prove it. Because at the next board meeting, I'm going to ask that he be removed from the board.
4: What do you intend to do now, Bill?
2: Yeah, what now?
3: I don't know yet, fellas. In some respects, Harold and John are right.
4: What you mean? You believe them too?
3: Now, don't jump to conclusions. A man in Steve's position can't go around creating a stir among folks.
4: But you are letting down a friend.
3: No, I'm not letting him down. I've known this right along. I've been stalling for time.
4: Time for what, Bill?
3: Time for Steve to come out in the open and clear things up. But other folks haven't the patience or the faith in him that I've got. I know Steve's right. I just know it. as sure as I know my own name. But he's got public opinion turning against him now, and that's bad for him, and the Lord's work, too. I'm afraid Steve's time has run out. He's got to come out in the open now, right now.
2: Okay, but what are you going to do to bring him out?
3: I'm going to see him and talk straight from the shoulder.
2: About what?
3: That he's got to let it be known as to what he's up to.
4: How do you know he's up to anything?
3: Grey Wolf, a man of Steve's caliber doesn't shirk his duties and blacken his Christian testimony. He's working on something. That's what we've got to convince him. He's got to reveal for his own sake and the Lord's sake. Ranger Headquarters, Bill Jefferson speaking.
5: Bill, this is Ed Banker. Can you come over to the bank right away?
3: Couldn't it wait until tomorrow morning?
5: Oh, it's terribly urgent.
3: All right, Ed. I'll be there in a few minutes. Goodbye.
6: What's up, Bill?
3: I don't know. Apparently, we've got another mystery.
4: Bill, this sealed envelope has been entrusted to me to give to you.
3: What's in it, Ed?
4: That I can't disclose. You know what to do with the contents after you open it in your home.
3: In my home? Why there?
4: Those are my instructions to pass on to you. I know you'll honor them.
3: Oh, yes, of course, but... Well, who gave you the envelope?
4: A client.
3: Can't you give me his name?
4: No, absolutely not. He insists that his name be unknown.
3: Then I'll never know who this is from, huh?
4: I can say this much, Bill. The man who gave me this envelope is the stranger. You know, the man with the limp.
3: Harold, John, there's a legal document for each of you, and also a check in the folds of this paper.
0: Why, what's this all about?
7: Yes. But there's a check here for $5,000, and why, this document's a trust fund for the orphanage.
0: Well, the same thing for the mission board. A trust fund and a check. Well, Bill, where did this come from? Well, praise the Lord, but who is the person? This is a cashier's check.
3: We'll never know who the stranger is.
7: You mean the man with the limp?
3: Yes.
0: Honestly, Bill?
3: Yes, honestly. He left the papers and the checks with Ed Banker.
7: But who told him? Who told the man with the limp about us?
3: You know who.
0: Stephen?
7: Who else but Steve?

0: Hey, Bill, the man. Oh, I'm sorry for interrupting.
1: It's all right, pal. What were you going to say?
0: I was going to say the man with the limp is gone.
1: Oh, yes. I expected as much.
2: Bill, who do you think the man really is?
1: I don't know, John. Really doesn't matter what his name is. Because to us, he's a symbol. He's more than a symbol. He's a sign to us that God answers prayer. He's a sign to us that the fervent prayer of a righteous man is effective with God. The Lord has shown us through this man that he who fights the battle of life on his knees is just as strong a warrior as the man who uses his muscles. Prayer is a mighty weapon, and to talk with the Lord is the greatest privilege and honor on earth. Steve prayed, and God heard, and sent another of his servants as the answer to Steve's prayer. If you ever hear those peculiar footsteps, let it remind you that God worked a miracle here in Naughty Pine.

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0: And now, here's Uncle Charlie.
1: Hi, Uncle Charlie.
2: Come on in. We've been expecting you. We're your friends from the Children's Bible Hour, and we hope that you'll be able to set aside a few minutes to spend with us. We'll fill those moments with lots of good music, a story called Her Sister's Shadow, a story about one member of the family seeming to outshine the others. Hey, do you know what the word attitude means? How about the word gratitude? Well, the cousins start out with a cute song that tells us we need to have an attitude of gratitude.

When Jesus walked on this earth many years ago, do you think that he went around complaining and griping? I don't think so. And we should want to act as he acted, right? Listen to what Carl tells us in his bright song, I Want to Walk Like He Walked.

0: When Jesus was here on this earth, he had some helpers, didn't he? How many were there? Well, in a moment, Melissa's going to tell us, but first she has some good verses.
1: But when Jesus saw the multitudes, he was moved with compassion on them, because they were faint and were scattered abroad, as sheep having no shepherd. Then he said to his disciples, "The harvest truly is plenteous, but the laborers are few." Matthew 9, verse 36 and 37.

Just as the disciples were Jesus' helpers, we can be his helpers today. That's what Carl and Melissa tell us as they join in a duet, Little Helpers for Jesus.

I want to take a moment to remind all of you listening that we would love to put you or your family on our mailing list to regularly receive Keys for Kids. 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Many kids choose to read the story and scripture on their own every day. In other cases, the whole family joins in, with maybe one reading the scripture, another reading the story, another one, the How About You section, where we ask you to think about what you've read and apply it to your own life. And then the whole family tries to guess the key thought for the day. If you've never given Keys for Kids a try, I urge you to do so. You can write for a copy, and then if you like it, you can ask to be put on the list to get it regularly. Best of all, it's free. Oh, sure, we appreciate those who send along some help with printing and postage expenses, but that's not a requirement. We are eager to put Keys for Kids in your hand. Listen to what this writer from Georgia says. I just wanted to say thank you so much for Keys for Kids. I choose to use it for Bible curriculum in our home school. 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Box 1, Grand Rapids, Michigan. The zip is 49501. Now let's get back to our music makers as we hear from our duetters, Pam and Dan. An old-time hymn is what they're singing. 'Twas a glad day when Jesus found me.

0: Yes, 'twas a glad day when Jesus found me. And you know something? Not only did Jesus find us, he loves us too. Our visitor in Company Corner is Becky's little sister, Carrie. And she says, I know that he loves me. First, she has a good verse.
1: 2 Timothy 3:15, and that from a child thou hast known the holy scriptures, which are able to make thee wise unto salvation.

In a moment, we'll have our interesting story about two sisters. It's called Her Sister's Shadow. Just before that, Dawn sings a medley to get us ready for the story.

0: 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It's story time.
1: Our story today, written especially for the Children's Bible Hour by Barbara Westberg, is entitled Her Sister's Shadow.
2: Cindy! Cindy! Wait for me!
3: Well, hurry up, Shelley.
2: Help me, will you? I've got this big stack of artwork.
3: Wow! No wonder you need money for art paper every week. Is this all yours?
2: Sure. I got an A+ in art this time.
3: Say, that reminds me. What did you get in math?
2: I didn't make an A like you, if that's what you're getting at.
3: I just wondered. Remember, Dad said you had to bring that D up or you're going to be grounded.
2: How kind of you to worry about me, big sister. But you don't need to bother. I brought it up, and I can take care of myself.
3: Boy, you're touchy. If you can take care of yourself so well, perhaps you had better carry these papers.
2: Now who's being touchy? It's not going to hurt you to share your little sister's load.
3: I can't figure you out, Shelley. One minute it makes you mad if anyone mentions that you're younger than I am. And the next minute you want to make the most on the little sister bit.
2: Well, you make good use of the big sister bit. You're always getting special privileges because you're older. Hey, Cindy, slow down. You're always two or three steps in front of me.
3: You hurry up. You're always two or three steps behind me. Always dragging along in my shadow.
4: Cindy! Shelley!
3: Hey, it's Dad!
4: Would you two lovely ladies like a ride?
3: Sure. We have to go to church for Bible Club this afternoon. Are you going to church too?
4: Yes, I am.
1: I'm meeting with Mrs. Allen and her committee to discuss plans for the Youth Talent Contest. What do you girls plan to do in the contest?
3: I thought I'd play a piano solo. Probably the lighthouse. I have a beautiful arrangement of it.
1: Good. What about you, Shelley? What are you going to do?
2: Oh, I guess I could play Old MacDonald Had a Farm.
1: That doesn't sound too appropriate. And what are you really going to do?
2: Nothing. Anything I can do, Cindy or someone else can do better.
1: Shelley, it isn't a matter of doing better than someone else. It's a matter of doing your best. God isn't concerned about our being the best. He wants us simply to do our best.
2: Well, I don't have a best to do.
3: We got our report cards today, Dad.
1: How'd you do, Cindy?
3: Straight A's. Made the honor roll.
1: Oh, great. How about you, Shelley? Shelley? Shelley?
2: I got an A+.
1: An A+? Well, that's great. For what class?
2: Art.
3: These are Shelley's art papers, Dad. Some of these are really good.
1: Well, when we get home, I'll look at them. How did you do in math, Shelley?
2: I brought that D up, like you told me.
1: Good, good. How much?
2: To a C minus.
1: Not so good. What were your other grades?
2: 1B, 3 C's, and another C minus.
1: Shelley, you're capable of making better grades than you do.
2: Just because Cindy makes the honor roll doesn't mean I can. I'm me. I'm not Cindy.
1: I realize that, Shelley. But I also realize that you have the ability to make better grades than you do. Perhaps even the honor roll if you just apply yourself. But for some reason, well, you refuse to try. Well, here we are at the church. I see that Mrs. Allen is just arriving, too. Good afternoon, Mrs. Allen.
5: Good afternoon, Pastor Marshall. Hi, girls. Cindy, I was hoping to see you. I wonder if you would like to be the pianist at the talent program. Since this is a youth project, I felt it would be good to have a young person as the accompanist.
3: Oh, I'd love to, Mrs. Allen.
5: Fine. Cindy is such a credit to your family, Pastor Marshall. She has a lovely personality and is very talented.
1: Enough, Mrs. Allen. We appreciate your kind words, but too many sweet words are not good for her disposition.
5: Well, you have two lovely daughters, and you can be proud of both of them.
1: Thank you, Mrs. Allen. Girls, run along now to your Bible club. I'll see you later.
6: Okay. Bye, Dad. Bye, Mrs. Allen.
5: Bye, girls.

0: Marshall residence. Oh, hello, dear. We just this minute walked in the door. Oh, well, that's fine. Oh, don't worry about us. Fine. All right, we'll see you later. Yeah, bye. Your mother is visiting at the hospital. She's going to be a little bit late.
1: Shelly, where do you want your papers?
2: Oh, just put them in that chair. I'll take care of them later.
0: I don't think you should just leave them in the living room, Shelly. But let me see them before you put them away. Say, these are good, Shelly. Very good. I knew you had artistic talent. Oh, you certainly have improved this year.
2: Miss Robin is a great teacher, and she said I was an exceptional student.
0: And so you are. Put these on the table in the den. We'll look at them again when your mother gets home from the hospital. She said it'll be 2 or 3 more hours. She's going to stay with Granny Martin until her daughter gets here from the city. So, it looks like we're the cooks tonight, girls.
1: Look, here's a note on the dining room table. It says, Shelly, clean up your room immediately. Mother. Uh-oh, Shelly. I guess you left your room looking like a disaster area again.
2: And you left yours spotless as usual.
0: Go clean your room, Shelly. Cindy and I will start the dinner. Well, that was a very good meal, even if I do say so myself.
1: We're pretty good cooks, aren't we, Dad?
0: That we are. Hey, but don't tell your mother. She might want us to do the cooking all the time.
1: Now the dishes. Can I be excused, Dad? I need to start practicing for the talent contest. Besides, I help get dinner ready.
0: That's true. Okay. Well, Shelly, I guess you're elected to wash dishes.
2: But that's not fair. I'd rather cook, too, and I would have helped, only I had to clean up my room.
0: You should have cleaned your room this morning, like Cindy did.
2: Oh, Cindy did this. Cindy did that. I'm sick and tired of hearing about Cindy. I'm sick of being a shadow, always 2 or 3 steps behind her. Cindy made the honor roll. Cindy is doing well in her music. Cindy has such a lovely personality. Cindy is such a credit to the pastor's family. Blah, blah,
0: Shelly,
2: blah.
0: Shelly, now that is enough. Now sit down a minute. I want to talk to you. Shelly, I think you walk in Cindy's shadow because that's where you want to be. It's easier to tag along 2 or 3 steps behind than it is to step out of the shadow and do something on your own. You get poor grades because it's easier to just drift along. You grumbled and fussed about practicing the piano, and you did so poorly that we let you stop taking lessons. Cindy has spent hours and hours practicing while you had fun. Then when she's asked to play for the talent contest, you're hurt and you feel left out.
2: But Cindy gets all the honors and privileges, and I get the leftovers.
0: I'm afraid you want the privileges and honors, but not the responsibilities. You need to grow up, young lady. If you walk in Cindy's shadow, it's no one's fault but your own. Now accept some responsibility, and you'll find yourself enjoying some of the blessings. Now, let's get started on the dishes. I think I'll go into the den and look at that artwork, and then I'll be back to help wipe them.
1: I'll practice my solo for the talent contest, if it won't disturb you, Dad.
0: No, go right ahead. I'll enjoy hearing it.
2: Well, I won't. I'm tired of hearing Cindy, Cindy, Cindy. Just because I don't remember to clean my room every morning, or spend all my time studying, or practicing the piano, you'd think I was some no-good lady.
0: Shelly, come here.
2: Now what have I done? I'm coming.
0: Cindy, stop playing a minute and come over here, too. Look at this picture that Shelly drew.
2: Oh, that's my lighthouse picture.
0: Mm-hmm.
2: Miss Robin showed me how to do the light.
1: Hey, that's pretty. Why can't Shelly enter her picture in the talent contest?
0: Well, she can. But I think it would be even nicer if she would do a chalk drawing of a lighthouse, like this one, while you play the lighthouse. Can you do that, Shelly?
2: Why, I guess so.
1: Hey, that's a neat idea, Dad. We can enter the contest as a team.
0: Mm-hmm.
1: I can play, and Shelley can illustrate the song, drawing as I play. Will you, Shelley?
2: Well, I guess so, if you want me to.
0: Good.
1: Come on, Shelley. I'll help with the dishes, too, so we'll have more time to practice.
3: Let me congratulate you girls, Cindy and Shelley, on your fine performance. My, but that fluorescent chalk and black light made your drawing very striking, Shelley. I had no idea you were such an artist, and Cindy's music added just the right touch.
2: Thank you, Mrs. Allen.
1: Yes, thank you, Mrs. Allen. Come on, Shelley, let's go find Mom and Dad. There's sure a lot of people here. Do you see them?
2: No. Yes, I do. There they are. Right over there, Cindy. Come on.
4: Well, just look at you girls. We're so proud of both of you.
0: Especially of Shelley.
2: Oh, it wasn't all that great. Besides, I didn't do any more than Cindy did.
0: I'm not just talking about your winning first place, Shelley. I'm talking about the way you stepped out of Cindy's shadow. Tonight, you ceased to be Cindy's little sister, Shelley. You became a team, working together. Paul talked about that in 1 Corinthians chapter 3, I think. There's a verse that tells us that all Christians are laborers together with God.
4: And that's what you can be, girls. Just keep on being

So don't worry about what you can't do. Work on what you can do and brighten the corner where you are, as we heard the choir sing. Hey, time's up for today's visit. Don't forget, if you're not using Keys for Kids, we'd love to have you get on board. 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Goodbye now. 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

Here we are at Bancroft Bible Camp for story time. Today, Aunt Evelyn is beginning a story about a William Carey, an English boy who grew up with a dream of becoming a missionary. We'll learn more about him right after this psalm.

0: 6-year-old William Carey and his two sisters were excited. Father had a new job and they were going to move. From the little weaver's cottage at the lower end of the small English village, they were moving to the schoolhouse on the hill. Father was to be the new teacher, and in those days, nearly 200 years ago, the schoolrooms were usually in the teachers' homes. Now, William liked the new house much better than the old one because he could have a room of his very own. Into it, he carried his favorite bugs and birds and animals and flowers. And he roamed the fields and woods to collect as many different kinds of these as he could. Soon, his room looked like a little garden zoo. He also learned the names of everything. He got to know more about birds, bugs, animals, and plants than anyone else in the whole village. And whenever someone wanted to know about a special plant or animal, people would say, "Take it to Bill Carey. He'll tell you all about it." William was a very inquisitive boy who loved nature. And besides being inquisitive, William was also a very determined boy. Once he saw a nest high up in a big tree that was hard to climb, and he decided, "I must get that next for my collection after the birds have left it." And the first time he tried to get it, he fell out of the tree and hurt himself. He was hurt so badly that he had to stay in bed for days. But as soon as he was well again, he climbed right back up into the tree and got the nest. And when he showed it to his mother, she was surprised. She smiled and shook her head. "You don't mean to say, Will, that you've been climbing that tree again?"
1: "I couldn't help it, Mother. I really couldn't. If I begin a thing, then I must finish it."
0: These were happy days for William. His birds would awaken early in the morning. They would waken him with their twittering and their chirping, and then he would get up, clean their cages, and give them fresh water, and go hunt food for them. And to each one, he brought the berries, seeds, or bugs it liked the best. But when William was 12, a change came into his life. In those days, boys of 12 had to choose the kind of work that they would do. They had to begin earning a living. William knew what he wanted to do, be a gardener. He loved to feel the soft brown soil and to care for growing green plants, and he was sure that gardening was the best work for him, but it wasn't. Until now, William had been going to school, doing his lessons, and caring for his pets and plants. He had not spent long hours out in the sunshine and wind, and to be a gardener, he had to work out of doors all day, day after day. From the wind and sun, he got a rash and painful sores on his hands and face, and they hurt so much that he couldn't even sleep. Just like the time with the bird's nest, William did not give up. He was determined to be a gardener, and for 2 years he kept at it. But at last he had to stop. He couldn't garden anymore because he became sick. William was a brave, determined boy, wasn't he? He stuck to what he started. Do you think you would have kept trying as long as he did? All this time, God was watching William. He was pleased that William was not easily discouraged. You know, God is looking for people who not only start to do something, but who work hard to finish it. He wants people like this for his work. But gardening was one thing William couldn't finish. He could not work out in the sun any longer, no matter how much he wanted to. "Now what shall I do?" he wondered. "How shall I earn my living? Shall I become a weaver like my father was before he became a teacher?" William talked it over with his father, and together they decided that he should be a shoemaker or cobbler. Shoemaking was an important business, so his father began to look for a good master, and when he found one, William would go to live and work with him. And that was the way boys learned their trade in those days. Mr. Carey looked for a cobbler who made good shoes and who would be a good teacher for his son. Then they heard of a shoemaker named Clark Nichols who lived in a town not far away. Now this was the place for William. He would go to work for Mr. Nichols. He was 14 now, and he would have to promise to work 7 years for Mr. Nichols. In the beginning, his father would pay Mr. Nichols to teach him, and later he would be paid for his work, but not much. These 7 years would be long, and the work would be hard. But that did not discourage William. Up to this time, William didn't think much about God. His father was a Christian, but William wasn't. He loved the things God made, but he didn't think about the one who made the things that he loved. At the cobbler's, William worked and with another boy named John War. John was learning how to make shoes, too, but he was different from William in one way. John knew he needed the Lord Jesus as Savior, and he trusted in him. Often he talked to William about God's word and about the Savior Jesus. He tried to show William that he too needed to trust in Jesus. William saw how happy it made John to trust in Jesus, but he didn't think he needed a Savior. And then something happened that showed him he did have a sinful heart and did need a Savior. One day, Mr. Nichols gave William some money and sent him on an errand. And while he was at the store, William bought a few things for himself. But what he bought cost him 1 shilling more than he had. So he took a shilling from Mr. Nichols's money. And on the way back, he wondered what to do about the money he had taken. What should he say had happened? And then he remembered that he had a counterfeit shilling, a coin that looked just like a real shilling. However, it was made of brass and not silver. It was worthless. And he put this worthless piece of money in with his master's money, and he hoped Mr. Nichols wouldn't notice it. But Mr. Nichols had sharp eyes. He saw the false shilling and asked about it, and William told a lie. He said he did not know. He pretended it must belong to Mr. Nichols' money. But the stern cobbler knew that William was not telling the truth, and he was angry. He looked at William sternly, and William bowed his head. Never had he felt so ashamed before. He saw how wrong it was to cheat his master and to lie to him, and he was sorry. Surely, he thought, Mr. Nichols will have to send me home. He won't keep a boy who has stolen and lied. How angry my father will be, and sad, too. But Mr. Nichols did not send him home. He kindly forgave William and allowed him to stay. Still, William was stunned and ashamed and sad to think about what he had done. For the first time, he saw how sinful he was before God, who was holy and perfect. He felt as if everyone in town must know how bad he was. He didn't want anyone to see him, or he didn't want to see anyone. Now William knew he needed the Lord Jesus as his Savior, and he was ready to believe in him. Only God could forgive him. Only God could change his sinful heart. He believed the Lord Jesus had died for him on the cross, and that God would forgive his sins for Jesus' sake. And he prayed and asked Jesus to be his Savior. And from that day on, his life was changed. Before, William was only interested in knowing about things God had made, but now he wanted to know God, for he loved God and his son Jesus, and he began to read and study his Bible every spare minute. He decided he would learn the languages in which the Bible was first written, and so he studied Greek. He didn't find this hard because he had already learned Latin very well when he was only 12. And when he wasn't making shoes or studying, he liked to tell others about the Lord Jesus. Two of the first persons he told about Jesus were his sisters. How happy he was when they trusted in the Lord Jesus as their Savior, too. Not long after this, Mr. Nichols died, and William had to move. Because he still had more to learn about shoemaking, he moved in with another cobbler. If you think William was busy making shoes and studying God's word, he was. But soon he had to work even harder. William got married, and he had to earn enough to take care of two people. Then his second master died too, and there was no one to care for the cobbler's wife and four children. Can you guess who helped them? You're right. William was kind and unselfish, and he stayed to run the shoe shop and to help care for his master's family. He worked very hard, but he could not earn enough making shoes. What else could he do? How could he earn more money? He had an idea. He could open an evening school in the village. Many grown-ups who had not had much schooling would be eager to learn. They would gladly pay him for teaching them, and so he opened an evening school. William was busier than ever. He made shoes all day, taught school in the evening, and still found time to study God's word. He got up early in the morning and stayed up late at night. One day, someone lent him a book he wanted to read called Captain Cook's Voyages. It was a book of stories about Captain Cook's visits to strange faraway islands and countries. William loved geography. In fact, when he was a boy, it was his favorite subject in school. His schoolmates used to tease him and call him Columbus. He was just as interested in geography as he was then. Many times he read until late at night about the exciting places Captain Cook had visited. As William read, a great sadness filled his heart, for he read about many tribes and nations of people who had never heard about the Savior. And he asked himself, well, why can't these people hear about Jesus too? Why doesn't someone hurry to them with the good news about Jesus? These poor people were lost, and Captain Cook wrote that no one ever would go to those distant lands to preach the gospel. He said some men would go to distant lands to get rich. Others might go to become famous. But he was sure no one would go to tell them about the Lord Jesus. And this made William sad as he worked. Was Captain Cook right? No, of course not. Many missionaries have gone to faraway places for Jesus. But at that time, there were only a few missionaries. It seemed as though Captain Cook might be right. William thought about all the people who needed to hear how their sins could be forgiven, and he wished they could hear the gospel. William knew that he couldn't go. All he could do was think and read and pray about it. At least that is what he thought. And that is what he did. He prayed every day for the people who never heard of the Lord Jesus. But the boy who loved nature and was so determined to finish whatever he started was now a man who belonged to God. What plan do you suppose God might have for William Carey? Next time, we'll hear about some surprises in the life of this man who wanted others to hear about the Lord Jesus who could save them from their sins.
2: Thank you, Aunt Evelyn. And kids, don't forget, you'll be with us next week and we'll find out what the Lord does have in store for young William Carey.

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5: Hey, pals, and hey, Uncle Bill, how are you today?
4: I'm doing all right, Miss Faith. A little tired, a little sleepy, but I'm doing okay.
5: Oh, me too.
4: I don't know. That old wrinkly dog of yours.
5: It's had us up late the last couple of nights.
4: Yeah, Millie's not been feeling well, so she's been needing to go outside.
5: A couple times.
4: In the middle of the night.
5: Yeah, and it's interesting what you see in the middle of the night.
4: That's right. It's generally quite quiet, but...
5: Yeah, but sometimes you see some interesting things, like Debbie and Dan will find out later in our adventure.
4: Yes, we're looking forward to that. And so stay tuned for that. We got a number of things going on today.
5: Woohoo!
4: Miss Joy will be here.
5: As always, with the birthdays.
4: We have a song coming up. And do you have a game for us?
5: Of course.
4: Excellent. Before we have that game, why don't we have a song?
5: Great.

0: What we're going to be doing today is a mystery guest.
1: Wonderful.
0: G-E-S-T, guest. Mystery guest. I'm going to give the pals three clues.
1: Okay.
0: That all pertain to the same person, a person from the Bible. Here we go, our mystery guest for today.
1: Clue number one.
0: The first clue. What celebrated Israelite was educated in the palace of Egypt?
1: Cool. Was he homeschooled or remote learning?
0: Clue number two.
1: Number two.
0: According to the book of Hebrews, who chose rather to suffer affliction with the people of God than to enjoy the pleasures of sin for a season?
1: Good choice.
0: Clue number three.
1: Number three.
0: Who received the Ten Commandments on tablets of stone?
1: Oh, cool. I know who that is.
0: You know who that is? You want to just write in, whether it's email or snail mail.
1: Or reply on the app.
0: Okay.
1: Or at the Adventure Pals website. There's a reply form there. Contact us.
0: And put in today's date and your mystery guest.
1: We need your full name and your full address.
0: And if you get the mystery guest correct, we'll send you a little prize.
1: Awesome. Now, we need to get to our adventure today, Miss Faith.
0: We certainly do.
1: As you mentioned, Dan and Deb
0: wind up awake in the middle of the night. Maybe we should find out why.
1: All right. So here's our adventure. A little log cabin in the woods. And it was written by Miss G.
0: The Richards family had just moved into their new home a few days ago because Mr. Richard had been transferred to Kansas. Dan and Debbie had already made friends with several children in the neighborhood. One day, they were exploring the wooded section behind their home when they discovered a little log cabin.
2: I wonder who lives here.
3: Probably no one.
2: Yeah, someone does. Look at all that firewood piled up on the left side of the house. It looks pretty new.
3: Yeah, guess you're right, Debbie.
2: Let's knock and see if there's anyone home.
3: Okay, but let's be careful. We don't know who lives here.
0: The two children approached the log cabin door and knocked timidly. They waited a few seconds, and when there was no answer, Dan pounded loudly. Then they heard a bolt scrape across the door, and it opened up just a tiny crack. And a voice roared.
4: Go away.
2: Wow, what a hateful man.
3: You said it. Wonder why he keeps his door bolted in the day. There's hardly anyone around.
2: Guess that's that. He's one neighbor we won't be friendly with.
3: Oh, yes, we will. We'll make him be friendly.
2: Sure we will. We can't even get a good look at him.
0: That night at dinner, Debbie and Dan told their parents about their afternoon.
5: Oh, I've heard all about him. Our new neighbors across the street, the Edwards, said that they've tried many times to be friendly with that man.
2: I guess he treated them about the same way. He frightens me.
5: Well, let's all pray for him. He probably needs friends, but is afraid to trust anyone. Ask the Lord to show us how to be friendly with him and let him know we care.
0: Early the next morning, Debbie and Dan decided to try again to be friendly to the man in the log cabin. Again, they knocked, and in just a second, they heard the bolt scrape across the door once again. This time, the man opened the door wide, and they could see his wrinkled face.
2: Hi, I'm Debbie, and this is my brother Dan. What's your name?
3: Debbie and I like your log cabin, and we want to be friends. We're new in the neighborhood.
2: We live right over there. Could we visit with you for a minute, please?
0: Reluctantly, the old man motioned to the chair on the porch.
4: This cabin isn't very old. I built it myself just before they came into this area and tore most of the woods down to build up those modern houses. I live here all by myself, and I don't bother anybody. Well, you know all about me. Now go home.
0: With that, the man motioned for the children to leave and started for the door.
2: That is my family would like to invite you to go to church with us on Sunday, and then you could come to our house for dinner. Will you come?
4: Church? I don't believe in God.
2: He's a terrible old grouch. I'll never come here again.
0: Debbie and Dan stayed away from the log cabin for the rest of the summer, but they often talked about it and the old man living there. Then, one fall evening, Dan decided it was time to try and pay the old man another visit.
3: Let's try one more time.
2: Not me. He frightens me.
5: Who frightens you, Debbie?
2: The old man in the log cabin.
3: He's okay, Dad. Probably just lonely.
5: Your mother and I have been praying for him. We tried several times to make friends. Guess the Edwards were right, but we're not going to give up. He doesn't know how much God loves him, nor does he know the Lord Jesus. If he did, he'd act differently.
0: Later that night, Debbie was awakened by the moonlight streaming into her bedroom. Almost immediately, her thoughts turned from the moon to the old man. She couldn't go back to sleep, so she crept quietly down the hall to Dan's room and gently knocked on his door.
3: Who's there?
2: It's me, Debbie. Can I come in?
3: Oh, might as well. I'm awake now.
2: Dan, look outside. It's beautiful.
3: Woke me up for that?
2: The moon is so bright you could read by it.
3: Oh.
2: Well, come to the window and look at it.
3: Oh, okay. If you'll go back to your room and let me sleep.
0: Dan climbed out of bed and walked over to the window where Debbie was. Agreeing with Debbie that it was a beautiful night, he turned to go back to bed when...
3: Hey, look!
2: What? What do you see?
3: A light in the log cabin.
2: So?
3: It's 11 p.m., and his light is never on this late. Maybe there's something wrong.
2: Probably the old man can't sleep.
3: Well, maybe, but I don't know. Let's go see. Maybe he's in trouble. Go get dressed, quick.
2: Oh, no, not me. I won't go near that place at night.
3: Haven't we been praying for him? God'll take care of us. Now hurry.
2: Maybe we ought to call Dad and get him to go with us.
3: Good idea.
2: You go get Dad while I get dressed.
0: In a matter of minutes, the children and Dad quickly made their way to the cabin and pounded on the door. There was no answer.
2: See, he's asleep. Please, let's go home.
3: No, not yet, Debbie. Let's look around. Look over there, a tiny window. It's open.
5: Debbie, you'll have to crawl through. I'm too big. I'll lift you up.
0: Debbie did as Dad and Dan had suggested. Just as she unbolted the door and they all went inside, they heard a low moan from the corner of the room. Quickly, they ran in the direction of the moan. There, they found the old man lying on the floor.
3: Mister, what happened? It's Dan and Debbie and our dad.
4: Oh, thank God.
2: What happened?
4: I guess I twisted my leg and fell. I've been laid here a long time. I can't get up.
2: I'll get some water, and you wipe his face, and we'll put that blanket over him.
0: The man had stopped his moaning now and seemed to be resting better. But Debbie could tell that he was still in pain.
4: Why did you come?
2: The moonlight woke me when I looked out my window, and I saw a dim light in the cabin through the trees. We've all been praying for you, and I guess God sent us to help you.
5: God is good, and he cares about you, and so do we.
4: Yeah, he was good to send you, especially after the way I've been treating you.
2: I'd like to come someday after you feel better and read my Bible to you and tell you all about God's love.
4: Well, if he can make your family care about a grouchy old man like me, perhaps there really is a God, and I'd like to get to know more about him.
0: The three thanked the Lord silently in their hearts for answering their prayers, allowing them to show love and concern for the old man. And now they would continue to pray for his salvation.

0: I'm glad the man is okay.
1: Yeah, I am too. And, you know, I had to chuckle there, Bill. It's always good to pray for people and to try to be friendly. Mm-hmm. You know, I just kind of had to chuckle at myself with that, suggesting that Debbie go through the window. These days, we don't normally do that.
0: Yeah, well, it's not something you want to do on your own, pals.
1: Most times, if we think there's a problem, the best thing we can do is let our parents know and then dial 911.
0: That's right.
1: Hey, Uncle Bill, is Miss Joy coming today?
0: Yes, she is. Come on, Miss Joy. Come and tell us whose birthday it is this week.
2: Well, hey again, pals. It's Miss Joy with the birthdays this week. On the 24th, it's Diane's birthday, and Diane is from Carmichael's, Pennsylvania. Happy birthday, pals.
3: Happy,

0: Happy birthday, pals.
1: Happy birthday, everyone.
0: Trust you're having a great celebration.
1: Woohoo!
0: If you have never joined our birthday club,
1: you certainly can.
0: That's right. We just need your full name, your full address, and your birthday, month, day, and year. Pals, we would love to hear from you.
1: That's true, too, Uncle Bill.
0: Be assured of our prayers for you. And if there's anything specific we can pray for you for, we would love to do that.
1: Please let us know. We would gladly do that for you.
0: Mm-hmm.
1: I'm afraid that we're, like, almost out of time, aren't we, Uncle Bill?
0: No, we are out of time, Miss Faith. So, pals, we're going to have to go for now. But we'll be back again next week. You can go to the website and listen to the program again. 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
8: Howdy, and welcome to Wildwood. The Cubs have done it. CJ and Stacy have found the player. The worthless tubes they've been finding and playing with for so long have turned out to be phonographic cylinders. Records. These tubes are the recordings of Mr. Collins while he traveled the globe. The cylinder that they're playing now was the last to be recorded before Mr. Collins died some 20 years ago. He was, when he recorded this cylinder, standing on the very place that was once the ancient land of Persia, the place where Esther of the Bible lived.
9: It was against the evil pride of Haman that God used the lives of the noble Mordecai and the beautiful Jewish girl Esther to save the lives of the entire nation of Israel.
10: Now we're talking. He's going to tell the story from the very place where it happened.
11: Yeah, this is getting good. Let's listen.
12: King Ahasuerus was in the third year of his reign when he threw a party that lasted 6 months. His heart was full of pride. Pride of his kingdom, pride of his armies, pride of his power. But this, the most powerful man on the planet was afraid. He was afraid of his queen.
13: But she won't come.
14: No.
15: Disastrous.
14: When this gets out, there will be chaos.
16: I respectfully would like to point out that she merely said that she would not come and parade herself in front of us. How did the king say it?
15: Like a prized cow.
14: An unfortunate turn of phrase.
15: He said that in front of us. That was not supposed to be told to her.
13: The messenger is now dead. That part was easy. Now the rest of this mess needs to be cleaned up.
16: If the request was made again, if it were an invitation to join us for dessert...
13: It is too late for that. She refused to obey the will of the king.
15: When the women of Susa hear about this, they will never show their husbands respect.

0: humiliated.
1: She needs to be invited politely to join us for dessert, not to come and dance around for us while we're drunk.
2: The king was very drunk. Yes, well, I was.
3: She needs to be exiled.
0: Exiled?
1: You don't send a queen away because she has common sense.
3: She can no longer be queen.
0: No, she cannot.
2: If the king will agree, it will take care of everything.
0: Brilliant! Yeah.
1: Nothing good will come of this.
4: And that is just what happened. Queen Vashti had her crown removed and she was ushered out of the palace forever. Sometime later, the king became sad and lonely, and it was decided that it was time to find a new queen. While these preparations were underway in the palace, there were preparations being made also in the house of Mordecai, the Jew.
5: Every girl should have such a party. You spoil her, Mordecai.
6: Esther is the joy of my life. She is the joy of everyone's life who knows her. This will be a birthday party that she will never forget.
5: Elizabeth, help me with the table. And bring me those pillows.
7: Ardia! Oh, my little Ardia, how are you? Are you sad?
8: I believe I'm angry.
7: Oh, come here, little one. What could there be to be sad about on a day like this?
8: I've asked God for something, and he won't answer me.
7: Oh, well, that is quite a thought. What did you ask for?
8: I asked for the freckles to leave my nose, I asked for my hair to be red, and I asked to be 15.
7: And how did you come up with a list like that?
8: I asked to be like you.
7: Oh, I see.
8: You have everything. You're beautiful, you're 15.
7: Not until tomorrow.
8: Everyone loves you. I asked God for just a little of what you have.
7: Oh, sweet little Ardia. One day you will be 15, and you are already a beauty.
8: Where is God? Why does he not answer me when I need him? Doesn't he care?
7: Oh, he is there, and he does care. When I was a little girl, before my mother died, she would sing a little song to me when I was upset or afraid.

0: help a little?
1: Some.
0: Well, that's a start.
1: It would help more if God gave me red hair.
2: Oh, Esther!
3: Esther!
0: Yes, Daya?
3: It's time to prepare. The guests will be here soon.
0: All right. I'm coming. Ardia, I need someone to help me with my hair. Would you?
1: Yes, I will.
0: Wonderful.
4: Well, here we are, and just like every other gathering, it's all about Esther.
5: It's her birthday, Becca. It's supposed to be all about Esther. This is the best food I have ever had.
4: Even when it's not her birthday, it's all about her. If she's in the same part of town as we are, not one boy will even look at us.
5: So it's her fault that God gave her beauty?
4: No, but it's her fault that she's so...
5: sweet?
4: And charming. Why does she need to do that?
5: Have you tried these? It would be better if she were mean and spiteful.
4: Better for us. Why would God give her so much and
5: us so little?
4: It would be only fair to have given her less or given me more. That's all I meant. Look at her. She's like a queen. It's so unfair.
5: And here is the best-looking present of them all.

0: Sharon, breathe.
1: Yes, I'm breathing now.
2: He is so gorgeous.
0: See, now? That's another example. Why should she get Moshe? It's not fair.
1: It would be fair for her to get Benjamin.
0: Benjamin? Which Benjamin?
1: The one that looks like a donkey.
3: That is not nice.
0: He does, doesn't he? I've never thought about it before.
4: Moshe, thank you for coming.
5: Esther, you are beautiful beyond words.
0: Does he really think girls like that kind of thing?
1: Sharon, breathe. Yes. Ooh, I'm breathing. Beyond words?
0: If they would just get married, we might stand a chance.
1: I mean it. This is the best food I've ever had at a party. Beautiful beyond words. I think I'm gonna cry.
0: I think I'm going to scream.
6: I'm Sammy from Camden. My favorite character is CJ because sometimes he relates to me. Wait till you hear what happens next in today's episode.
7: Welcome, everyone. Ned the Beaver here, beloved star of Paws and Tails. We have some parents with me today that would love to tell you what they think about the fun, the biblical teaching, and the music of Paws and Tails. Go right ahead, sir.
8: I love that some of the episodes are telling the biblical story. My kids totally know the story of Esther now because of Paws and Tails.
7: I love that. Now, don't miss an episode of Paws and Tails right here on this amazing station.

0: If I could have your attention, please. First, I want to thank all of you for coming. We are all here for one reason. Because we love the little girl, Esther. Oh,
1: she's not so little anymore.
2: Ardia, come here, child.
0: She is not so little anymore. Tomorrow, she will be 15. We have all lived through very difficult times, being taken from our homeland to this pagan country.
3: Mordecai.
0: And then the death of my uncle and aunt, Esther's parents. But God is good. He provides what we need when we need it. Through all the heartache, there has been a star that has shone through the darkness, Esther. She has been the blessing that I needed to keep me going. She has been a blessing to everyone here. Has she not?
2: Yes. Why not everyone in all the world?
0: And now God has blessed us through her once again.
2: Oh, there's more.
0: God has a plan, and I think I now know part of it. Through the exile, the difficulties, all of it, God has brought us all together here. In this place, I think, for such a time as this. Next year, at this time, we will be celebrating the wedding of Moshe and Esther.
4: They're getting married.
2: They are getting married. Now, that's a blessing.
5: With the proper announcements, we fully expect to have perhaps 200 women enter the contest to be queen.
6: How long do you think it will take?
5: Oh, we should be ready to begin in a couple of months.
7: Very good.
8: May I address the council?
5: No, Haman, you may not.
6: Ah, ma'am, you can. Let him speak.
8: Yes, let him speak.
5: As you wish.
8: The great king Ahasuerus is in crises, therefore the kingdom is in crises. The king needs a queen, and you are suggesting women be asked to come to sign up. And this to begin in a couple of months?
5: You watch your tone, Haman.
8: If there were one man in this room devoted to the king, he would not settle for this ridiculous plan.
5: I will not stand still while this body suffers more of your disrespect.
8: The matter is beyond your control, Memucan. While you old men have sat in here and bickered over your passive and ineffective proposals, I have presented mine to the king himself.
5: What?
6: Outrageous. You've gone too far this time, Haman.
8: I have here my plan with the stamp from the king's signet ring.
9: We will not allow this.
8: And with the king's stamp, as you well know, my edict cannot be reversed or revoked. Even as you sit and protest, soldiers are gathering beautiful young women to be...
5: Gathering? By force?
8: By any means necessary. The king is impatient for results. You cannot deliver results. I can. The king is pleased to know that by the end of this day, I will have gathered every beautiful girl in the city.
10: That is kidnapping. The people will not stand for it. They will revolt.
8: They will not revolt. I will not let them. Soldiers have been posted throughout the city.
5: You can do this.
8: My plan is perfect. And it is already happening.
11: Esther, come with me to the garden.
3: Moshe, we should not be alone like this.
11: All I want in this world is to be alone with you.
3: Soon we'll be married, and we'll be together for the rest of our lives.
11: Oh, but that's almost a year away. I'll die from heartache by then.
3: It'll seem like a moment.
11: Oh, so only my heart burns?
3: I am trying to be brave.
11: Well, for my sake, stop being brave.
3: Every day that goes by and I am not your wife feels like an eternity. On special occasions, like a wedding, my father would say, God brought them together for such a time as this. On our wedding day, I will look at you and say that God brought us together for such a time as this.
11: for such a time as this.
3: And then there will be the children.
11: Many.
3: Many.
11: And strong.
3: And perhaps we will all one day go back to our homeland.
11: Our children will live in Jerusalem and worship in the temple of God. Esther, we will grow old in the land God gave us. I can feel it.
3: Moshe, I can't wait to grow old with you.
12: What are you two doing out here alone?
3: Odea, you scared me to death.
12: Mordecai has been looking all over for you.
3: I know it's shocking, but he lured me out here against my will.
11: Lured? I didn't know such thing.
12: Come with me.
11: Yes, Dea.
12: Not you. You stay here. This is not your party. So stay here and behave yourself.
11: Yes, Dea.
3: He lured me.
13: I did not lure her.
12: We will not go off like that again. What will people think?
14: There she is.
0: Esther, you have some gifts.
3: Oh, I don't want any gifts.
0: Oh, she doesn't want any gifts. Take them away.
3: Stop. I want the gifts.
0: Ah, she wants the gifts. Now, this one is from...
4: Stop! You can't go in there.
0: What is it? What is it?
15: Where is Esther, daughter of Abihail?
0: You have no right to come in here.
15: Are you Esther?
3: I am.
15: She is beautiful.
11: She is indeed.
0: What is your business here?
15: You may take a few things with you.
3: I am going nowhere.
0: You will tell me what you're doing here.
15: We are gathering young women who will compete to be the next queen of Persia.
3: Oh, you can rest assured that I do not wish to compete.
0: You may leave now.
11: Esther, what's going on?
15: Take her.
3: Moshe.
11: Leave her alone.
3: Moshe.
15: Stand back. This is not an invitation. I don't like this any more than you do, but I have my orders. You can come with us easily, or you can come with us as you struggle. But you will come with us.
0: Esther, come, gather some of your things.
3: Mordecai?
0: It is time to obey me. We will be right there.
3: Is he all right?
0: I'm sure he will be fine. Now listen to me. Go with him. I will go to the palace and get this cleared up. Look at me, girl. Do not tell anyone there that you are a Jew.
3: Why would that
0: Did you hear me? Tell no one.
3: I promise.
0: I love you, Esther.
3: I love you too. What will become of me?
0: I will have you back home in no time at all.
3: Mordecai, I'm scared.
0: Everything will be fine. Trust me. You will be home for dinner.
15: Stand back. We will go now.
3: I'm coming. Moshe. Moshe.
0: Captain.
15: What is it?
0: Please, watch over her. I have friends in the palace. I will come to bring her home. Just please, watch over my Esther.
15: It doesn't matter who you know in the palace. Your Esther is now a part of the harem of King Ahasuerus. She will never come home.
16: 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Don't go away because it's more about than Tales coming right up.
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18: And so Esther and the other beautiful young women of the city were taken to the citadel of Susa and given into the care of Haggai.
19: All right now, I want you all to be quiet and listen to me. My name is Haggai, and I am responsible for you all. What is it, girl?
3: I want to go home.
19: You will be assigned places to sleep in a few moments. In the next 12 months, you will be given beauty treatments. Who are you? And what are you doing?
3: My name is Ziba. I'm raising my hand. I have a question.
19: Ziba, put your hand down. There is to be no hand raising here. You will also be taught manners. You will be made ready for the king with the best of care and Ziba, what is it?
3: If we are not chosen, do we have to go home?
19: Whether you are chosen to be the next queen or not, you will spend the rest of your life here in the palace.
3: I will
12: me, you sniveling whiner. Go off and be pathetic somewhere else.
3: I'd say her chances of becoming queen are very small.
12: Leave her alone. What kind of serpent are you that you can see a heart breaking before you and laugh?
3: Are you talking to me?
12: What is your name?
3: Manouche.
12: Manouche. You are the most beautiful woman I've ever seen.
3: Thank you.
12: But your heart is wretched.
3: Who are you?
12: Come here, sweetheart.
3: Let
12: me go home.
3: I know you do.
12: You dry your eyes.
3: You do not know the enemy you have just made.
19: That will be enough. I suggest that you learn how to get along together. Divide yourselves evenly into groups of 20, and you will be shown your rooms. Wait. What is your name, girl?
3: I'm sorry? Me?
19: Yes. What is your name?
3: Esther.
19: You stay with me. Hemai. Come. Hemai will show you your room. Take Esther to the upper room of the tower and see to her needs.
13: The upper room? Really? Yes, Hagai.
19: Esther, in the morning, you will have 7 maids assigned to you. If you need anything, I want you to come to Hemai or myself.
3: Yes. Thank you. I will.
13: This way, Esther.
14: You like this one?
19: Many think that this is a beauty contest.
14: Is it not?
19: Our king is a...
14: You can speak freely.
19: Our king is not a steady man.
14: I'd say he is downright unstable.
19: Yes, well, Persia needs more than just a pretty face as our new queen. We need a woman who will help level out the king.
14: We need a woman of strength and wisdom.
19: Exactly.
14: You think that is the woman? Esther?
19: Perhaps. We shall see.
20: Here you are.
3: My goodness.
20: It is the best room of them all, and Hagai gave it to you.
3: Why?
20: Hagai does what he pleases in the harem. Is there anything else you need?
3: No. Thank you.
20: I'll come and bring you your meal later.
3: Thank you, Hemai. Hello, little bird. It would seem that we are both in a cage. Oh, God, my fathers, where are you? My life is over. I will never see my precious Moshe again. Oh, God, where have you gone?

0: 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Esther's Lullaby and Crying Out were written by Sandy Howell and Mark Edward Lewis. 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
1: Let's

friends, welcome into the Saturday edition of Bible Buddies. My name is Mr. Matthew, and I am your host for the next half hour as I play the best music you're going to find anywhere. We answer a really big question, and we even have a chuckle with our weekly joke. It's going to be so much fun. I know. How are you containing your excitement right now? Oh, you're not misbehaving, are you? Okay, good. Just wanted to make sure that everybody's behaving, everybody's doing okay, and everybody's ready for Bible Buddies.

So important, Bible buddies, that we love the Lord our God with all our heart, all our soul, and all our mind. Are you doing that? Man, I hope so. Coming up a little bit later on the program, we're going to answer our big question. Oh, it's a big one. It's a powerful one. I'll tell you what it is coming up right here on Bible Buddies.

You're listening to Bible Buddies with me, Mr. Matthew, right here on WHCB. Happy Saturday, everybody. Glad you're here. Glad you're with me today. Coming up, we've got our devotional. I like to call it our Devo. And each of our devotionals during Bible Buddies is when we answer a big question. Our big question today, how powerful is God? Whoa! That is a big question. To help us answer the question, we're going to go to God's Word. We're going to go to the Bible. So if you have a Bible nearby or on your tablet or smartphone, go to the first book in the Bible. We're going to be in Genesis chapter 18. And we're going to skip around a little bit in Genesis chapter 18. But these verses will help answer our big question. How powerful is God? We'll find out coming up right here on Bible Buddies.

0: Bible Buddies is on the air here at WHCB. Hello, everybody. My name is Mr. Matthew, and it's time for our Devo. It's time for our devotional, where we answer a big question. Our big question today, how powerful is God? Let's find out by going to God's Word, Genesis chapter 18. Genesis chapter 18, we're going to be in verses 10, 11, 13, and 14. So we'll be a little all over the place. But in those verses we read, the Lord said, "Your wife shall have a son." Now Abraham and Sarah were old, advanced in years. The Lord said to Abraham, "Is anything too hard for the Lord? At the appointed time, Sarah shall have a son." The 4.5 million pound spaceship Columbia blasted off with a long, fiery tail. 2 minutes later, it had reached an altitude of 23 miles. It circled the globe at 17,000 miles per hour. Imagine the power it took to push that huge rocket through space at that speed. Well, did you know that God is more powerful than that? The Bible says, "The Lord is great in power." That's Nahum 1:3. He made the heavens and earth. God spoke, and it was there. He is almighty. He rules over all nations. God's power has no limits. He can make anything happen. The Bible tells about Abraham and Sarah. We just read a couple of those verses. God promised them that they would have many children, but no children were born. One day, God sent an angel to Abraham when he and Sarah were almost 100 years old. Wow. The angel told him that the following year, Sarah would have a son. That was impossible. When Sarah laughed, the angel said, "Is anything too hard for the Lord?" Sure enough, Sarah had a son, because God is all-powerful. He could make this impossible thing happen. The next time that maybe you have a problem, Bible buddy, remember that God is very powerful, and He wants to help you. What are some ways that God shows His power? Think about that. And as you think about that question, when you talk to God today, when you pray, tell God how great and powerful He is, and ask Him to help you trust Him when you have a problem that to you seems impossible. Because remember, nothing is impossible for God, because He is all-powerful, He is almighty, and He is here to help you.
1: Psalm 47, verses 6, 7, and 9. Sing praises to God. Sing

Hey, Bible buddies, have you been thinking about our big question that we just talked about? Yeah. How powerful is God? Very all powerful, not just very powerful, all powerful. I hope you take that devotional as an encouragement. I hope that you are encouraged because of what we talked about. Because remember, when you have a struggle, when you have a problem, take it to God. Pray to Him and ask Him to help you. He's all powerful. He can absolutely help you.

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I would love to hear from you. My name is Mr. Matthew, by the way. 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Or maybe you just want to say, hey, Mr. Matthew, you do that and you know what I'm going to do? I'm going to get here on the show and say, hey, right back. 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And don't forget, this is for everybody listening, that Bible Buddies is on Monday through Fridays starting at 3 o'clock every afternoon. 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And then, of course, you're already listening to Bible Buddies right now, so you probably already know this, that on Saturdays, we have a jam-packed lineup all morning long for you and your family. 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

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Mr. Matthew is my name, and it's time for a Bible Buddies chuckle. It's time for a joke. Are you ready? Now, this is a knock-knock joke, which means I got to have your help, because otherwise I'm talking to myself and the joke won't make any sense. Some say the joke never makes sense when I tell it, but anyway, we'll see. Are you ready? All right, help me out. Knock-knock. Who's there? That's your part, all right? Knock-knock. Who's there? Eve. Eve who? It's me, Adam. There's only one other person on the earth. Who do you think it is?

0: Bible Buddies, I have had so much fun hanging out with you this morning. Thank you for being part of the kids show today. Clock on the wall. Yeah, you know what it says? It says it's time for me to go. Sorry. But don't worry, because we still have lots and lots of great kids shows that'll be playing all morning long right here on WHCB. 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Is there a Bible Buddy song you'd like to hear? Or maybe you just want to say, hey, Mr. Matthew, feel free to do that too. Or maybe you have a special joke that we could share on Bible Buddies. 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All right, Bible Buddies, it's time for me to go. I hope you and your family have a wonderful weekend.
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3: This is a very important weekend. Caleb!
4: Oh, it's good to see you.
3: It's important that she understand who we are.
5: Your family doesn't like each other?
3: And what the Richters are all about.
4: Are you ready to do this?
5: Oh, yes. Let's go.
6: This should be interesting.

0: Okay, got this. I can work on that tomorrow. And, oh, yeah. Gotta take this. Got it. Oh, and that means I'm gonna need this too. Okay.
1: Mr. Richter, Janet Gray is here.
0: Janet? Okay. Let her know that I only have a few minutes and I'll have to work as we speak.
1: Yes, sir.
2: Tom?
0: Hi, Janet. How are you? How things been?
2: Great, Tom. Just readjusting to the new ownership of the paper, that's all. You?
0: Oh, yeah. Same old. Not a lot new, really. Oh, is that really the time? Janet, if you don't mind, I have a few things that I need to grab while we talk. How can I help you?
2: Well, I did have a few questions, but now that I'm here, I think I have even more. Packing? Long trip, maybe?
0: What? Oh, no. Caleb's bringing a girl home today. First time ever. I'm sure you can imagine the stress level at our house at this point. Everything has to be just perfect, you know?
2: Oh, yes, I know. But what does that have to do with packing up papers?
0: Oh, I told Monica that I would do my work from home the next few days, and I have some notes and things that I need to be sure to take with me. It's not a big deal. But if I don't hurry, I am going to be late, and I don't want to do that. So what questions do you have, Janet?
2: Well, how's Richter Properties lately?
0: What? Oh, well, that's Monica's deal, not mine. I really don't have a lot to do with it.
2: Well, you must have some idea.
0: Oh, I do have a general idea of what's going on there. Something specific you need?
2: Well, did you know that a large majority of the holdings by Richter Properties are set to be taken over through eminent domain?
0: What?
2: Yeah. Several of your big properties and rental units, probably they'll be demolished.
0: I have no idea what you're talking about. Those properties are nowhere near Gilead Lane.
2: Oh, that's old news, Tom. They won't be building anything near Gilead Lane, not even the four-lane highway. They flipped the campus.
0: Well, no, Janet, I hadn't known about that.
2: Oh, I'm sorry I was the bearer of bad news. My other question was, why did Richter Properties give these people such elaborate gifts for Christmas this past year?
0: What? What's this?
2: Here, see for yourself.
0: I don't know, Janet. I can't answer these questions for you.
2: Oh, you can keep the papers, Tom. I have copies back at my office.
0: Thanks. You know, Janet, I need to wrap this up or I'll be late.
2: Well, we can't have that. You know, if you suddenly remember anything, Tom, you can call me anytime.
0: Yes, and thank you, Janet. Goodbye now.
2: Goodbye, Tom.
0: Oh, Monica, what's going on now?
3: Listen, Carrie, your family is great. You know I really like them.
4: Yeah, they like you too, Caleb.
3: Yeah, but my family, they aren't like yours at all.
4: Caleb, I know you're worried about this. Tell me why.
3: Well, what if you meet them and you don't get along? Then, do I lose you?
4: No, Caleb. I don't want that to happen. But how can we keep this relationship heading toward anything more serious if I haven't even met your family?
3: I understand. I really do. And as hard as it is, I'm trying to trust God in this.
4: It's hard to trust God?

0: really do. And as hard as it is, I'm trying to trust God in this.
1: It's hard to trust God?
0: Well, I don't want to lose you. The thought of that scares me a little, but I need to trust God if this is right. God will show us.
1: And if it's not?
0: I don't even want to think about that. Talk about a broken heart.
1: Trust in the Lord with all your heart.
0: And lean not on your own understanding.
1: Acknowledge Him in all your ways.
0: And He will make your path straight. I know that, Carrie. I do. It's one of my favorite passages in the Bible. But sometimes it's scary to put into practice.
1: I understand, Caleb. I feel the same way.
0: Okay. Are you ready to do this?
1: Oh, yes. Let's go. It's wonderful to meet you. Thank you for allowing me to intrude on your weekend. I've been looking forward to meeting you both for so long.
0: Thank you, Carrie. We've been looking forward to this, too.
2: Indeed. We've heard so much about you. It's nice to finally meet you.
1: Thank you so much. And let me guess, you're Tiffany?
3: Yes, I am. It's nice to meet you.
1: And you must be Maya. It's very nice to meet you, Maya.
4: Thank you. You too, Carrie.
2: Now, Carrie, why don't we show you around a little bit? This is the formal living room. We read and have our game nights in this room.
0: We do?
2: Of course, Caleb. And over here across the hall, this is the media room. I'm afraid it's a bit of a mess right now.
0: Oh, yeah, we're in the middle of converting everything to digital for Mom and Dad's 25th anniversary.
1: Your anniversary? Really? When's that?
2: Oh, it's coming up in a few weeks, and we thought we'd better get everything cleaned up and organized for the big event. Digital makes that so easy these days.
1: You mean like your home movies and things?
0: Yep.
1: I love home movies, and they're all out. Can we do that this weekend?
2: What would that be?
1: Watch some home movies. That'd be wonderful. I love watching home movies. My family does it at least a couple times a year.
2: Of course.
3: We can?
2: Yes. I think that would make for a wonderful weekend. In fact, we have a little time before dinner. Would you like to watch something now?
1: Oh, yeah. That'd be fantastic, Mrs. Richter. Wouldn't it, Caleb?
0: Oh, yeah. Sure, if that's what you want.
3: This should be interesting.
2: What's this movie, Tom?
0: I don't know. I just grabbed the first reel on top. I wanted to see if it worked. Maya, would you get the lights?
1: Yeah, sure.
0: Oh, it's our wedding.
1: Oh, what a beautiful day.
0: Yes, it was.
1: Mrs. Richter, is that your father sitting there in the front?
2: Father? Oh, no, that's not my father. Unfortunately, circumstances prevented my father from being at my wedding, but oh, he would have loved it. He was such a loving, generous man.
5: So I have a date with Steve tomorrow night,
6: and I don't know what to wear.
7: Just try.
8: Get off me, you two. Go play somewhere else.
9: Has anyone seen that?
10: Get out of here! Out of my way! You kids! Get!
11: Sorry, Dad.
10: Yeah, sure.
2: Ed, where do you think you're going? I have kids all over here, and I need money for groceries.
10: Yep. That's all I hear from you. Look, I'm sick of it. But you kids eat too much. Here, take it. It's all I've got. Look, I'm done with you. You find your own way to get your own money.
2: It wouldn't be all you had if you hadn't blown it at the track.
10: And that's why I'm gone. You won't have to worry about me anymore, baby. You can do it yourself. All of it. Honestly, that woman thinks she knows everything. All right, kid. I know you're there. You're always there. Now, come on out. Monica Ferris. Why do you insist on hiding in the bushes?
11: It's not the bushes, Dad. There's a spot back there between the bushes and the house. No one notices. It's quiet.
10: Yeah, I know. Listen, kid, I'm going away for a little while. I might not see you or your brothers or your sisters again for a long time.
11: Why?
10: That's grown-up stuff. You wouldn't understand, but listen, you, of all those kids in there, you have got a head on your shoulders now. I want you to keep it there. Don't lose your mind over anyone. Always stay in control. You got that?
11: Yes, sir.
10: Say it.
11: always stay in control.
10: Yeah, you remember that when things turn sour, and you'll be good. Mm-hmm. You always

0: stay in control.
1: Yes, sir.
0: And that's my cue. Look, I'm out of here. I'll see you later, Monica.
1: Bye, Daddy.
0: You remember what I said, Monica? You always stay in control.
1: Always stay in control. Always stay in control. Always stay in control. Always stay.
2: Always stay in control. Always stay in control.
3: Mrs. Richter?
4: What? Oh, yes, Carrie, I'm sorry. My mind wandered for just a moment. What did you say?
3: Nothing. I just wanted to see if you were right.
4: Who, me? Of course. Just a small trip down memory lane. That's all.
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6: Oh, my. Oh. Really, Dad? I can't believe you tripped coming out the door in front of all those people.
7: But I didn't fall. That's important.
6: Well, I guess so, but still.
7: It was the most important day of my life. I had no idea even then how huge it was.
8: Would you change anything?
7: Not one thing.
3: That's really sweet. Wonderful story. So are those your parents there, Mr. Richter? The ones in the front row there.
7: What? Them? Oh, no. He worked for me for a long time, and that's his wife. My parents...
4: My in-laws were incredibly generous, gracious people. It's a shame they aren't with us any longer. They so would have loved to see the kids all grown up. They were so supportive of our marriage and our family.
7: I forbid it. That woman, this waitress, it's beneath you, boy, and I won't have it.
9: Monica is a hard worker, Dad. You should appreciate that. She's so smart. She really is. She's got a lot of sense. She deserves more.
7: She doesn't deserve you. You're a Richter. You forget yourself, dallying with people from the other side of the tracks. I won't have it. I've worked hard to get here. I don't do charity work. I earned it. I keep it. This, it's charity. She's underprivileged. If you feel like you must, you give her a dollar for her dinner, not a date.
9: Dad!
10: Thomas, you can't speak to your father that way.
9: He can't talk about Monica that way. Charity!
7: That's exactly what she is, boy. That Ferris girl, she's nothing but, well, her name says it all. She's a Ferris wheel. You go to the carnival and go around a few times, but you don't build a carnival in your backyard. You find a nice girl to settle down with.
9: Monica is a nice girl, Dad. Mother, help me here.
7: That's a good idea. Bring your mother into it. So tell your son, Victoria, what do you think?
9: Mother?
10: Thomas, your father is right. However badly he's put it, this girl, she's below you.
9: I can't believe this. I'm leaving.
10: Thomas? Tom!
7: That tears it.
10: What are you doing?
7: I'm going out to fix this mess.
4: Oh, and my father-in-law, what a wonderful, generous man. He and I were great friends.
11: Hey, Monica, someone just sat down at table 6.
12: Thanks, Sheila.
11: He might be a good tipper, real money bags from the look of him.
12: Oh. No. I think I know who that is. And if I'm right, I doubt he's going to be a good tipper. Hello, Mr. Richter.
7: Hello, Miss Ferris. How are you this evening?
12: Fine, sir. How may I help you?
7: Do you have a few minutes to talk?
12: Yes. Sheila can cover for me for a few minutes.
7: Good. Sit down. I'm sure you know why I'm here, young lady. I'm not very pleased with you seeing my son.
12: Yes, sir.
7: What do you want? Money? Is that what you're after my boy for?
12: I'm not after your boy, sir. I'm really not. I didn't didn't have a clue who he was when he came in here.
7: You think I believe that? You women, you're all the same. You're after one thing.
12: Well, that's a spin on things.
7: It's true. I'm here to settle it. You want money?
12: Who doesn't?
7: So you do want money.
12: Mr. Richter, I grew up with nothing. Not a thing. I'd be silly to not want money. But that isn't why I'm with Tom.
7: Mm-hmm. True love, is it?
12: I didn't say that either. But I like him. I really do. And he treats me nicely. I could love him. He loves me. And I would like to treat him nicely since he's done that for me. I don't know what's going to happen, but I don't want to mess this up.
7: You know, Tom was right. You are smart. You're smarter than I think I gave you credit for. You might be exactly what my boy needs. Exactly. You're shrewd, Monica. Very shrewd.
12: Thank you.
7: You might make a decent Richter after all. What are your plans for the future?
12: To get out of here and make something of myself.
7: Be rich?
12: What's money? Everybody needs it. Everybody wants it. Yeah, I'd like money. But I want to be in control.
7: Of what?
12: Whatever I can. The most important thing in life is staying in control. Everything comes together after that.
7: Oh, yes. I think you might work out. Let's talk about a deal. A partnership, maybe. What do you think about that?
12: What do you have in mind?
7: And here's where he says, "And now I pronounce you man and wife."
6: And the big kiss. So romantic.
3: Oh, that was just beautiful.
7: Yes, it was.
3: What time is it?
7: 7:30.
12: What? It can't be that late. Really? Oh, dear, we've missed dinner.
3: Oh, that's all right, Mrs. Richter. This has been so much fun.
12: Mm-hmm.
9: Carrie and I could go pick up some pizza.
3: Oh, yeah.
12: Pizza? For her first meal with us? Oh, no. We can't do that.
3: Come on, Mom. Please.
7: Monica, it might not be too bad. We could keep watching some movies. Carrie's right. This has been nice.
12: Really? You think it would be all right?
7: Yeah, I do.
6: We could get Wind River pizza. Wind River has the best pizza.
3: That sounds really good. I think I'd like that.
12: Oh, all right. Let's get pizza. But tomorrow we'll do a real dinner, okay?
9: Okay, it's a deal.
7: Do you remember that stuffed frog, Caleb? You took that thing everywhere with you.
9: Oh, no, I don't.
7: You couldn't be parted. Bath, outside, bed. You had it with you all the time.
9: That's funny.
7: And you called it Poogie.
9: Poogie?
7: Well, you couldn't say frog, and that was about as close as you could get.
3: So, you don't still have Poogie?
7: You know, Monica might have that tucked away somewhere. Where is Monica?
3: I think I heard the phone ringing a few minutes ago. Mm. She may be in the office.
7: Okay, I'll be right back.
13: Janet Gray is getting close, Mrs. Richter. Too close. She's found several contacts and connections that she shouldn't have been able to find.
12: All right. Well, what's the next step?
13: The next step? I get as far from you as I can.
12: What? What do you mean?
13: I mean that your partnership with Peace of Heaven and Saturnine Investments is at an end. You won't be contacting us anymore, ever. Do you understand?
12: No, quite frankly, I don't. We had a deal. You haven't lived up to your end of the bargain. I was supposed to be mayor.
13: And you couldn't pull it off even when you weren't running against anyone. That's not a failing on my part.
12: And you were supposed to build this expressway on Gilead Lane.
13: I can't control nature, Mrs. Richter. As much as I'd like to, water tables and wetlands have little to do with what I'm working on here.
12: Regardless, now that I'll be putting my own buildings on the chopping block for your venture, some compensation is required.
13: You've already been compensated. Very nicely, as I recall.
12: Odd. I don't recall that. I recall you having other plans for that money. Plans that were, on your orders, put into play. You had a purpose for that money. It was fulfilled.
13: Oh, no, Mrs. Richter. You're recalling incorrectly. I donated to your campaign. What you did with the funds, that's your issue, not mine.
12: Mr. Satter, if Janet Gray has found...
13: I know. It's not looking good, is it? But it's all for the greater good. I know they'll do what needs to be done. We've discussed this before.
4: Mr. Satter, you can't. If you cut me off...
13: And now I think you're getting the picture, Mrs. Richter.
4: I'm finished. Ruined.
13: Choices you made, Mrs. Richter. You're reaping the rewards now.
4: Rewards?
13: When you play with fire, sometimes you get burned. I mean it, Monica. Do not get in touch with me or my office again, period. No matter what happens. And if you even begin to think about telling anyone what you know, you will get burned. Trust me on that. You never know who might find out some of the things that we know about you, Mrs. Richter. You wouldn't want some of these things coming to light, would you?
4: But...
13: There are no buts. Have a nice day, Mrs. Richter.
4: This can't be. It can't be. What I've done... It's illegal. Everything I've worked for, everything... Always stay in control. Always stay in control. Always stay in control.
9: Hey,
4: always
9: Monica. Caleb's dropping Carrie off at the bed and breakfast. She said she'd see us in the morning. Do you remember Poogie? Do we still have him somewhere? Monica? Are you all right?
3: Caleb, I don't know what you're so worried about. Your parents are wonderful, and so are Tiffany and Maya. It was great. Thank you.
9: Yeah.
3: We're here already?
9: Let me walk you to the door.
3: Are you all right? You're really quiet.
9: Yeah, I'm fine. You're right. Tonight was just about perfect. I've never seen my family like that. And some of those movies I've never seen before.
3: Really? Are you serious?
9: Yeah. This was good, Carrie. Better than I'd imagined, actually. I think it may have been good for all of us.
3: God knows our needs and the desires of our hearts even better than we do.
9: I understand that now. A lot better. I've been praying about this, and you, and us, since the day I met you.
3: Me too, Caleb. I've been praying for you and all these things about your parents and your family, and us.
9: Carrie, if I've been praying, and you've been praying, and we've been together for almost a year now, do you think...
3: We could pray together?
9: Yeah.
3: Yeah. I think I'd like that.
9: Dear God, you are so good. You are so amazing. Thank you for everything you're doing and for everything you have done. Tonight was awesome. Better than I believed could happen. I can see you doing things and working, and God, I just want to pray right now for my family, especially Mom and Tiffany. Please, just keep drawing them closer and closer to yourself so that they can have a relationship with you. And I pray for Carrie and me. We don't know what's next, God, but we both want you to be first. Help us as we try to figure this all out. Keep us on your path, and God, whatever happens, we trust in you.

0: Wow. It's great to see that Caleb and Carrie are putting their relationship in good hands. It's so easy to take things like relationships and make them all about the other person instead of all about Jesus, who's the author of relationships. What's funny is that our interactions with others are never as good unless we're totally giving them to the Lord. That's probably what helped the Richter's family time together be so much fun. Both Carrie and Caleb were praying about it, and because God cares about them so deeply, he helped them to put the pieces of that family together, at least for that evening. What I'm sad about is that Monica's life growing up seemed really difficult. Hearing her story makes me feel sad for her and understand her situation a little more. You know what I hope for? I hope that one day Monica would come to know Jesus' love in a real way so she could experience healing in her own heart and in her relationship with others too. Beyond Gilead is based on characters and situations in Down Gilead Lane and is a production of Keys for Kids Ministries, a listener-supported ministry. Today's episode, Something Old, Something New, was written by Lori Twitchell and directed by Steve O'Dell. Roy Wallace was the recording engineer with post-production by Cal Olson. Music was provided by John Campbell. Terry Ritchie was the executive producer. And I'm Zach, inviting you back next time when we'll take another walk beyond Gilead.
1: 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Baxter's never gonna learn how to fetch. He just wants to chase squirrels or whatever.
0: Training a dog can be tough, kind of like how God trains us. You're tuned in to listener-supported Keys for Kids, a great way to grow your faith in God. I'm Zach. Let's get started. My little dog Chester is not too good at fetching things either. If I throw the ball, he'll run after it, grab it, and then run off and try to bury it. He has a hard time following my instructions. And it's like that for us sometimes, too. God is training us to follow him better, but we still get distracted from obeying him perfectly. That's why we should pray Psalm 143, verse 10, which says, "Teach me to do your will, for you are my God." Our story for today is called Training Baxter. Austin's black Labrador tilted his head to one side and lifted his front paw. "No, not shake. Lie down. Can't you learn anything?" Austin sighed. "Let's try something else. Fetch, Baxter, fetch." Austin hurled a ball across the yard and Baxter raced after it. Before it dropped to the ground, Baxter leaped into the air and caught it in his mouth. "Wow, good dog," Austin called, clapping his hands. "Now bring it here, Baxter." Baxter's wagging tail stopped and pointed into the air. He perked his ears and stared at the other side of the yard. Then he dropped the ball and dashed after a squirrel. "This is hopeless," Austin said, letting himself drop to the ground. "What's hopeless?" asked Austin's older sister, McKenna. She sat on the grass next to him. "I'm trying to train Baxter. I've been trying to teach him how to sit and shake and lie down and fetch, but I'm about ready to give up. Sometimes it seems like he's getting the hang of it. Then, out of the blue, he runs off and chases a squirrel or something." "Baxter's a hunting dog, so it's in his nature to do that," said McKenna. She glanced at her brother. "Kind of like it's in our nature to do wrong things sometimes. That's what Pastor Pham's sermon was about, remember?" "Yeah, thanks for the reminder," Austin said, thinking of something mean he'd said to McKenna the day before. He'd hoped God didn't give up on him as easily as he gave up on Baxter. "Do you suppose God thinks we're hopeless?" he asked. "Of course not," said McKenna. "When we were hopelessly lost in sin, God sent Jesus to save us. He promises to train us and make us grow to be more like Jesus by helping us understand and obey what he says in the Bible. And though there will be many times when we wander away from him and do something wrong, like Baxter going after those squirrels, he never gives up on us and will always forgive us." Something pawed at Austin's back. He turned to find Baxter holding the ball in his mouth. Austin smiled and patted Baxter's head. "Want to try again?" He threw the ball, and Baxter bounced away after it. So how about you? Do you feel like a hopeless case, like you'll never be able to stop doing things that are wrong? Struggling against sin is part of every Christian's life, but don't give up on yourself, because God never will. He sent Jesus to save you from sin and will always forgive you, no matter how many times you do something wrong. Trust Him to train you and make you more like Him. He is all the hope you need. Our key verse is Psalm 143:10.
2: 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May your gracious spirit lead me on level ground.
0: And our key thought, God trains Christians. Well, I'm glad that you had a chance to listen to Keys for Kids today. Thanks so much for stopping by. As always, my name is Zach. We'll see you right back here tomorrow.
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10: 8.5.
7: Biased judge. Ahoy, mateys. 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
8: Yuck, Pee-wee. Look at your teeth.
9: Oh, sick.
11: What's wrong?
9: Don't you ever use your toothbrush?
11: Well, when I remember, I do.
9: I bet I can guess what you had for breakfast this morning.
11: You cannot.
9: Can too.
11: Cannot.
9: Can too.
11: Cannot.
9: Can too.
11: Oh, yeah? Well, give it a try.
9: Let's see. You had scrambled eggs with ketchup, orange juice, strawberry jello, green beans, and Cheerios.
11: Wrong. That was yesterday.
9: Pee-wee, you'd better pay close attention to this next song. You need help.

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2: 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No telling what Homewrecker is going to try.
3: But I'm not tired.
0: Everybody in your bunks now. Taps in 60 seconds.
4: I'm thirsty. May I have a drink?
5: My stomach's growling. I'm starved.
6: Something's hiding in my closet.
7: Mom, my tummy hurts.
8: Nilla, honey, why does it always hurt as soon as you climb in bed?
3: Dad, I forgot to do my homework.
7: I heard a noise.
3: I've got a bug bite and it really itches. Will you tickle it?
7: Richie hit me.
3: Nilla's a tattletale.
8: Richard Berry Custard and Nilla Wafer Custard go to sleep right this minute.
9: Yes, ma'am.
8: Captain Page, children can certainly be aggravating, can't they?
0: Aggravating? Well, I guess that's one way of looking at it. But I was just sitting here thinking what a rich woman you are, Mrs. Custard.
8: Why, whatever do you mean by that, Captain?
0: God says children are an heritage of the Lord and the fruit of the womb is his reward. Yes, you're a wealthy woman, Mrs. Custard.
8: I guess I never looked at it that way before.
0: Just remember, ma'am, you need to enjoy every bit of your wealth while you still can.

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Thank you so much, Captain Patch. 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Well, mateys, we'll be signing off this week with another great song that would lift your heart and remind you of your loving Heavenly Father.

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3: I'm Alexa.
4: I'm Kaya.
5: I'm Maggie.
6: And I'm Karen.
5: Let's start the show with a song.
7: It's a song about Jonah.
5: You remember Jonah? He was trapped in the belly of a big fish for 3 days.
2: God called him to Nineveh.
5: But Jonah didn't want to go. So God taught him a lesson.

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3: 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Jonathan and Alex, Thomas and Claire, thanks for joining us here. So what do you think? Purple enough? 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
3: Tony, our engineer, has a way of quieting her. 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
3: 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But who would like to answer that? 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
3: Saturday mornings is hard. We're in our pajamas when we listen to the show.
2: How long does it take to make a show?
3: Okay, how long does it take to do a show? 15 minutes or 14 minutes? Nope. How long does it take?
5: About like 45 minutes.
2: Well, also because we have to edit the stuff, sometimes it doesn't work right.
3: Right. Long after you guys leave, Tony is here working on our show, hours sometimes, putting our show together. And he can fix our mistakes, like when we do our opening line.
6: Welcome to Karen and Kids.
3: Sometimes we're not all together, are we? But we can do it again and again until it sounds the way we want it to sound.
6: Welcome to Karen and Kids.
3: Now, who else has another question?
7: Are these microphones working?
3: Let's everybody tap. Now, you can't hear them in here, can you?
5: No, but you can hear them really loud in there.
3: Really loud where Tony's sitting. And we don't need to make our voices loud out here because we can all hear each other. But we need to have a way to record our voices. And that's why we have microphones. Now, how about you, Thomas? You have one more question?
4: How do you choose what music to put on your CDs?
3: Somebody want to answer that? Or should I answer that?
5: You should choose the music.
3: You know, I have been writing music for the shows, and when I have enough music, I put a CD out. That's what we do. And that's what we're working on right now. We're working on a CD, and who knows what it's called?
5: Let the Children Come.
3: Mm-hmm. We've also recorded lots of other projects. Who wants to name some of the projects we've done?
5: Ladybug Picnic, Lullabies of Love,
2: All Aboard.
3: All Aboard, that was way back.
5: Make a Wish.
3: Mm-hmm.
0: Children of God.
3: I was wondering whether you were going to say Children of God. That's the one we use the most, isn't it?
0: Mm-hmm.
5: Yeah.
3: Songs that we did for Sunday school. So you have another one, Alexa? Oh, you're looking up here on the walls. I was wondering how you guys could do all that. Yeah, they're all up there on the wall, aren't they? And what about our last CD?
6: Wiggly Toon.

0: it some more.
1: When will your tooth fall out?
0: Why won't it fall out? It loves you so much, it doesn't want to leave.
2: Here's something neat about our show. Tony can change our voices.
3: He can make us sound like a mouse.
0: He can make us sound
4: low and slow.
0: He can make us sound like we're on top of a mountain.
2: In a cave?
5: Or underwater.
2: Anything you can imagine.

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0: almonds and fish cake.
1: Yum, yum.
2: I know a place that's make-believe, a place where you can go.
3: You know, it's so much fun to get together and use our imagination and sing songs, isn't it?
4: Yeah.
3: But we really, really work hard making this show, don't we?
4: Yeah.
3: Why don't we tell everyone listening why we work so hard? What do you think? Why do we work hard making this show?
5: So it'll sound right.
3: So it'll sound right, okay.
5: Because Jesus is listening to us?
3: That is a very good answer, because Jesus is listening to us. And what does he want us to do?
5: Tell other people about him.
3: Exactly right. And Carolyn?
6: Sound like angels?
3: I think he wants us to sound like angels, too. That's great. You think we always sound like angels?
6: No.
7: No.
3: Sometimes we do. That's right. You know, God really wants us to take his message and do what with it? What are we supposed to do with it, Emily?
8: Share it with other people.
3: Okay. And how do we do that? Can we do it right here in this room?
4: Yeah.
3: We can send our show to stations all over the country so more kids will hear his message. And that's what Karen and Kids is all about. Let's pray. Dear Father, thank you for bringing us all together again to do your work. You have given us an awesome job, telling others about your son, Jesus, using our songs to worship you and to teach others about you. We pray that your message will reach the hearts of those who are listening. We pray that they would truly understand how special they are and how much Jesus loves them. In his name we pray, amen.
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1: This is Chris. Welcome to Odyssey. We're just getting ready for a time of wonder, excitement, and discovery. 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
2: Excuse me, Mr. Hollard? Can I get past you?
3: Whoa! There's no crossing the men at work tape, young lady. That hallway is closed off.
2: Something bad didn't happen in there, did it?
3: Oh, boy, I'll say it did. There's a hit and run. A robot vacuum cleaner that Eugene invented didn't know there was a wall here.
2: Oh, no.
3: Or over there, or down there. It's been arrested and is now serving time as a leaf blower. What are you doing?
2: Oh, hiding from my homework. All of a sudden it ganged up on me and I can't cope. To be honest, sometimes I don't know what the point is.
3: The point? Well, it's about learning, isn't it?
2: Yeah, but I think I already know all I need to know.
3: Well, that's great, because now I could use some help installing this sheetrock here and over there and down there. Well, put an apron on and...
2: Oh, wait, I have to sneeze.
3: It's the dust.
4: Bless you, John.
2: Thanks. Anyway, Hey, who said that?
4: I did, and I agree. It's terribly dusty around here. It's a wonder any of us can breathe.
2: Who is that? I don't see anybody.
3: Check out the portrait behind you.
2: The what? Oh, Mr. Hollard, that painting is alive?
3: Yeah, I guess you've never visited Witt's Special Gallery. All these portraits are interactive. That's neat, huh?
2: Yeah. Who is this man?
3: Why don't you ask him yourself?
4: No need to be shy. I'm Frederick Douglass.
2: Hi. I've heard of you, I think.
3: You think? Olivia, this man was one of America's great authors, editors, speakers, and statesmen. A leading light for the abolition of slavery and the rights of women.
2: Huh.
3: Oh, wait. Sorry, you said you've already learned all that, so I guess I don't need to tell you.
2: Well, I meant I want to learn about stuff that's relevant, things kids are interested in, like, you know, art and music.
4: Yes, music is one of the chief accomplishments of mankind.
2: I love it! If I could go to school and learn nothing but music, that would suit me just fine. See, I want to be a singer.
4: You remind me of Ella Shepherd.
2: Huh?
4: Though she didn't allow her love of music to keep her from pursuing an education.
2: Who's Ella Shepherd?
4: Oh, she sang with one of the most famous singing groups of all time, the Jubilee Singers.
2: They can't be that famous. I've never heard of them.
4: What? Impossible.
2: I'm sorry, I don't know them.
4: Well, then listen closely, child, and I'll tell you. But I'll have to take you back. Back to the days following the war between the states.
3: That would be the Civil War, by the way.
4: Times were bad after the war. The South was devastated. And only those with some semblance of an education had a fighting chance to succeed. And that was the problem. Most slaves weren't educated.
2: Well, didn't they go to school?
4: Oh, no. In those days, the law forbade persons of color from learning. Those who did were whipped or killed or both. With freedom came the chance to go to school. But what schools? That was the problem. Until some enterprising folks started them, specifically to help former slaves. And that's how Fisk University came about.
2: Fisk University?
4: Uh-huh. It was the first American school to offer an education to young men and women, regardless of color. Less than a year after the end of the war, it opened in Nashville, Tennessee.
2: But what does this have to do with singing and music?
4: Oh, music was a large part of everyday life for most Negroes. We sang in our churches, in the fields, while working the

0: stained red with the blood of our brothers and the generations of your ancestors who paid for the ultimate sacrifice for your freedom will not be in vain.
1: What had once been unthinkable was now possible. Negroes could go to school and learn, they could vote and even run for political office. But having those rights by law didn't mean that everybody agreed with them. Some folks resented what Fisk University was trying to do, which meant that something as simple as attending school could be a dangerous thing.
2: All right, now, I want everyone to sit down. We have a lot of work to do today, starting with grammar.
3: Mr. Wheeler.
2: Yes, Mr. Holmes.
3: Will we be learning from the Bible?
2: Scripture is a solid foundation for any education, Benjamin.
3: Oh, that's good. Because while I'm not much at grammar, when it comes to the Bible, I knock down verbs, break up prepositions, and jump over adjectives. God is my school, and I am his pupil.
4: Uh-huh. Go on, right. Benjamin.
2: Well said, Benjamin. Now please sit down. Benjamin! Everyone get down! Thomas, get away from that window!
5: It's someone in a mask and robes. He's riding off now.
2: Benjamin, are you all right?
3: Yes, sir. I think so. It's just a nick. Nothing serious, thank the Lord.
2: Nothing serious? You were just shot, man.
3: Barely broke skin, sir. I'm fine. No need to raise a fuss.
2: Nonsense. Let me take a look at you. Pull up your shirt.
3: It's not necessary, sir.
2: You're in my charge. I'll judge what is and what isn't necessary. Let me look at you.
3: Yes, sir.
2: Yes, you've only been grazed. Let me see your back.
3: No need, sir.
2: Hold still. Will you please? Never mind. Pull your shirt back down.
3: Don't be alarmed, Mr. Wheeler. Those scars are from my first owner. He liked the whip. They don't hurt much anymore.
2: I see.
3: There isn't a colored person in this room that hasn't been shot at, whipped, or beaten at one time or another.
2: Well, I've heard about such things, but I just never saw it.
3: Well, I ain't saying you get used to it, but then again, I ain't gotten used to the food this place serves neither. Especially the meat. That beef's so tenacious that every time I meet a cow, I feel the need to apologize.
2: Yes, well, we all know that conditions here aren't as comfortable as we'd wish them to be.
3: Not at all, sir. Other than the buildings falling apart, the lack of heat, and the unruly food, it's not too bad.
2: Don't forget about being shot at.
3: Yeah, and that.

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1: You're serious?
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2: What a sight.
0: And original stories.
3: Oh, right. For the good of the theater.
0: They've been here in town all along, but now you can read about what they've been up to.
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6: Now, the faculty and students knew going in that things might be difficult for a time. What they didn't know was that it would get worse before it ever got better. Months into the opening of the university, funds were so low that the school had to begin charging tuition. And as a result, many students left. And before long, the school was stuck in a financial crisis.
7: How bad is it, Mr. White?
8: We are in arrears by $80,000, Principal Spitz.
7: Oh. Such a debt. Can we turn to the families for more help?
8: Sir, the average income for our families is scarcely more than $8 a month. They can't afford to give more than that. As it is, even the students kept home by bad weather continue to pay something. They believe so much in what we're trying to accomplish.
7: Yes, but it's not enough. The bill collectors are constantly at my door. You're the treasurer. What do you suggest we do?
8: I have a bit of savings, sir. It won't undo the debt, of course, but it will help feed the students for a time.
7: Well, that's good of you, but it only helps us for a short while.
8: Principal Spence, I had another idea.
7: Yes?
8: The other night, I was making the rounds through the campus.
7: I'm grateful that you keep a watchful eye.
8: I passed the students' sleeping quarters, and as you know, they are oftentimes gathered together, singing.
7: Yes, I've heard them.
8: You may recall that I used to be a choir master.

0: as well as a band sergeant. I believe it would do much for morale if we were to create a choir. Singing seems to bring them comfort. And after all they've been through and continue to endure, a choir might lift their spirits.
1: I agree. You have my permission, Mr. White. So long as it doesn't cost us anything.
0: Thank you, sir.
2: You want us to join a chorus, Mr. White?
0: Yes, Ella.
3: What kind of songs will we sing?
0: Well, I've assembled a selection of cantatas and hymns. Once we become skilled in those, we could hold a concert here at the school.
2: Oh, wait. We're not used to singing that style of music, sir.
3: It's God music, and that's good enough for me, Travis.
0: And me, Benjamin. I'll need all of you to recommend other skilled singers.
4: Well, yes, sir.
2: I know several.
3: As do I.
0: Ask them if they want to join us. We'll practice in my apartment every night after classes, beginning tomorrow.
2: Well, all right.
3: Okay. Oh, I wouldn't mind singing over lunchtime, too. Music makes the food taste better.
2: Oh, come on, so true.
0: Excellent. Well, my friends, it appears we have the makings of the first official choir at Fisk University.
2: All right, now.
4: Coming, choir.

0: Good, good. You all have talent, to be sure. Mr. Rutling?
1: Yes, sir?
0: I've heard many tenor voices in my day, and it would not be an exaggeration in the least to admit that yours is the best among them.
1: Why, thank you, Mr. White.
0: Your enunciation, however, leaves a great deal to be desired. If you make the vowels plain, then the words will be understood. Pronounce them.
1: Yes, sir.
0: Phoebe?
2: Yes, Mr. White.
0: Your delivery is too stiff. The trick is to use the same natural expressions that you would if you were speaking to the audience.
2: Thank you, sir.
0: The rest of you be careful for harsh tones. Harsh tones will kill perfect pitch every time. Think soft, round tones. And I don't wish to hear any S's from the ladies. Men, you alone will sing the S's. But remember...
3: No harsh tones.
0: Quite right, Thomas. The thing to do, students, is think of the people who hear you singing. What tragedies have come into their lives that need healing? The Lord God has given us music as a balm to soothe souls.
2: Amen. Mm.
0: Sing to them. That is enough. Thank you for coming.
2: You're welcome.
3: Good night, Mr. White.

0: What is that song? Where did you learn it?
1: It's one of the songs we grew up with. We call them spiritual songs.
2: Mm-hmm, that's right.
0: Yes.
3: Our parents taught them to us while we worked in the fields or went to church meetings.
0: But where did they come by the songs?
4: Well, they're from our past. The stories of our people. Our folks wrote them, and their folks.
2: That's right. Mm-hmm.
0: What about this song in particular? Where did it come from?
4: Well, sir, I was born a slave, the youngest of 9 children. My father ran. Well, maybe he was sold. We never knew before I was even born. My mother was sold when I was 3. I began working in the fields when I was 8. An old woman sang that song most days. I sang it to myself at bedtime. It helped me sleep.
0: Do you know other songs like this?
3: Well, yes, there must be hundreds.
2: Uh-huh. Mm-hmm.
0: Will you teach them to me?
3: Happy to. I've always wanted to be a teacher.

0: Good day, Mr. Billings. How's business?
1: Slow, but steady.
0: I've come to order some additional supplies.
1: I see. I was hoping you'd come to pay for the ones you've already received.
0: I wish I had the money. Things are still rather lean. If we could have a bit more time.
1: I have given you a bit more time. Every week you come in. But I'm fresh out of time, Mr. White. I have bills to pay, too. But I can't pay mine unless my customers pay theirs.
0: I know you believe in what we're trying to accomplish at Fisk.
1: I do. I believe in a great many things. But sometimes believing and doing are different. And I know that I cannot give you any more supplies until your bill is paid in full.
0: Mr. Billings, please. We've already had a number of students and teachers quit because of malnutrition. I'm not sure what we'll do if we can't rely on your assistance.
1: I'm sorry, Mr. White. I truly am. I have children of my own. But there's nothing more I can do. Good day, sir.
0: Yes, sir.

0: Hey, you over there, I have a special invitation just for you. It's an invitation to this super cool secret club. Well, it's not really a secret. Actually, I'm trying to tell everybody about it because it's so amazing. What is it? The Adventures in Odyssey Club, of course. 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
3: Did you go over my transcriptions of your spiritual songs, Ella?
4: I did. They're very accurate. And may I say, sir, what you've accomplished with the choir in this brief time is nothing short of amazing. Everyone agrees that you have a gift from God.
3: Well, I'm not so sure Principal Spence agrees. But I believe the time will come when we will tour. And when that happens, I'll need an assistant. You're the perfect person for the job, Miss Shepherd.
4: Me? Would be honored, sir.
5: Mr. White, over here.
3: What is it, Thomas?
5: In the storage building.
3: Yes?
5: In here.
3: What am I looking at?
4: An old slave pen. No better than a jail cell, really. Slaves for sale were kept in pens like this until they were bought.
3: Slaves stayed in these cramped stalls?
4: Mm-hmm.
3: There's barely room to move.
5: Well, I was cleaning up this pen here, sir. Trying to dress the campus up a bit. Under all the muck and clutter, I found these.
3: Manacles.
5: And ankle chains. From the slave days. I'd rather the others didn't see them, sir. They don't carry good memories. What should I do with them? Hmm.
3: Thomas, have you ever heard of the story of Joseph?
5: I certainly have. He was a slave just like us. A real Bible inspiration. When he explained those dreams and the Pharaoh took him out of the prison and made him the second most powerful man in the land, why, it gave me hope.
3: Do you remember what he said to his brothers who sold him into slavery? What you meant for evil, God meant for good.
4: Well, what's your meaning, Mr. White?
3: Man created these chains for evil, but we're going to make good come from them.
5: How?
3: Gather them all together, as many as you can find. We'll sell them to the ironmonger for scrap. This big a pile should bring in a fair sum.
4: Oh, maybe we could use that money to fund a tour.
3: Eventually. Right now, I'd like to purchase books for the school with that money. Then maybe by paying for the books, we'll find the money for a tour. God does work in mysterious ways.
4: Amen.
5: Right you are.
3: You wanted to see me, Principal Spence?
6: Yes, Mr. White. Sit down. I want to talk to you about the extra money you've generated.
3: God's provision at work.
6: Indeed. But I wish you had consulted with me first. There are more pressing needs than books.
3: Oh, I beg to differ. What could be more important?
6: We might have paid off our food bill at the mercantile. I'm sure you'd agree that food is as vital as books.
3: We're making do with donations from the local farmers. The school can't continue, though, without textbooks.
6: The school may not continue with them.
3: What are you saying?
6: Our benefactors at the American Missionary Association have notified me that they now doubt the need for this school.
3: I'm astounded. How can they doubt that?
6: Easily, it would seem. The other schools they support are all in better condition, physically and financially. They have suggested that since this school is struggling, it may be prudent to pull their support from us and increase their funding for the schools most likely to succeed.
3: I see. Have they made their final decision?
6: Not yet. But their letter to me suggests that if we do not turn our circumstances around and become more self-sufficient by the end of the year, they will indeed discontinue our funding.
3: Oh, that's a bookkeeper's thinking for you. If we could support ourselves, we wouldn't need their help. We need it now because we can't support ourselves.
6: Even so, we must abide by the directive given us by our own board.
3: Perhaps there's a way to accomplish that.
6: Go on.
3: I believe the choir I've assembled is of a standard to perform anywhere, for anyone. They're among the best I've ever heard.
6: I'm sure they are.
3: I recommend that we take the choir on a tour. Oh,
6: impossible! I will not resort to theatrics.
3: Given the chance, they may be able to generate funds. Perhaps even give wider exposure to who we are and what we hope to accomplish.
6: We simply cannot afford to support a tour, Mr. White. We can't even support ourselves. And if God does not see fit to rescue the school in this difficult time, then we have to assume that it's his will that it fails.
3: It's been my experience that God uses his people to accomplish his will. Moses obeyed and took action, though it was God who parted the Red Sea.
6: With respect, sir, I have not seen that you are our Moses. While you persist in your efforts towards a choir, your fundraising has fallen short.
3: I believe the choir and my fundraising go hand in hand.
6: I suggest you reconsider your position, or I shall have to do it for you.
3: Are you threatening me, sir?
6: I am telling you to do the job for which you were hired. We are finished with this conversation.
3: This conversation is not finished. It is merely concluded for the moment.
7: While Principal Spence was firmly opposed to the idea of a tour, White became more and more certain every day that it was God's instrument of provision. He believed that the choir was Fisk's only hope. If Spence would not relent, the school would be destined to fail.
2: Will the singers from Fisk University have the strength and courage to follow God? 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

0: written by Dave Arnold with sound design by Jonathan Crowe and music by John Campbell. Our cast included Michael Goff, Phil Proctor, Hope Levy, and Scott Lawrence. And I'm Chris, hoping you'll join us again next time for more Adventures in Odyssey.
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3: Here we are.
4: I hope she's home.
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3: Well, somebody better, or we'll miss our visit with Mrs. G.
7: Hello. I'm glad to see you. I was listening for you. Come on in.
8: How about some stories?
7: Stories? Yes, I've got some specially for you.
9: Today's the day. We'll get to Jerusalem today, won't we, Dad?
10: Alf said breathlessly. Alf's dad didn't show his feelings the way his son did, but inside he was just as excited as Alf.
7: Right you are, Alpheus boy. Jerusalem is only a couple of miles from Bethany, so it won't take long. In fact, when we get round to the other side of the Mount of Olives, we'll be able to see Jerusalem from there.
10: It was springtime. Birds flitted and twittered and sang in the trees. Flowers bloomed in profusion by the wayside and amongst the grain stalks growing in the wayside fields. Blossoms white and pink and red hung from the trees and scented the air. What a day it promised to be. Alf and Joe were having a hard time walking along with the crowd. They wanted to run. They were so full of excitement and energy. But that wouldn't do. If they ran, they would leave the crowd behind them, and then they wouldn't come to Jerusalem with Jesus and his followers. So they skipped along instead,

trying to hurry the crowd on its way, but stopping every few feet to let the others catch up. Oh, Joe, don't you wish we could go a little faster? Elf groaned impatiently. I can hardly wait. Oh, but you can't expect a crowd this big to go any faster, Elf. There's more and more people joining in all the time. Some of them are old and they can't go very fast, and some are mothers with small children. They all want to be with Jesus, so you can't expect... Oh, I know that, Elf moaned, but I still wish we could get there faster. Just then, Elf thought he saw someone he knew. Joe, he spoke up, isn't that the man who told us Jesus' story about the king who left money with his servants? He looks like he's coming to see us. Yes, that's him, all right. And his friend, too. They said they were disciples of Jesus, even though they didn't belong to the 12 special ones. I wonder why he wants to see us. Boys, boys, the man named Junius called out. Boys, remember us, Junius and Andronicus? Junius was panting as he and his friend came up to them. Alf and Joe nodded uncertainly. Boys, Junius puffed, we want your help. Alf looked bewildered at Joe, then at his dad. He wasn't sure what he should say. Tell them what's happened first, Andronicus whispered to Junius. Junius was still catching his breath. Right, of course. You boys haven't heard what's happened? Well, Junius went on excitedly, Jesus has just sent two of his disciples. Two of the 12 disciples, that is. He sent them to the village ahead to fetch a donkey. A colt, Andronicus corrected. Right. It was to be a donkey colt that nobody's ever ridden on before. The disciples are supposed to say the Lord needs him if they're asked what they're doing. So we figured, Andronicus began. Right, Junius broke in again. We figured Jesus is going to ride the colt into Jerusalem, and we figured he should get a royal welcome there. So we're going to cut down branches and spread them along the road in front of his donkey colt, that is. By now, Alf's and Joe's eyes were wide with excitement. Would you boys like to come along and help us? Andronicus asked kindly. Oh, Dad, can we? May we? Alf jumped and clapped his hands together as he asked. Sure, I'm coming too. And together Andronicus and Junius, with Alf and his dad and Joe, left the path and cut across the fields to cut down branches from the trees. Just like when we made booths of branches for Feast of Tabernacles, eh, Alf? Joe shouted to his friend. Oh, this is better yet, Alf shouted back. Now we can show everybody that Jesus is our king. Right, Dad? Alf's dad only smiled. He was having a hard time keeping up with the boys. At least his legs were. In his heart, he was just as excited as they were. The news spread quickly. Soon there were others as well, scurrying in all directions wherever they could find trees. People were happy, hilariously happy, as they cut down branches and rushed back to the Jerusalem road. When Andronicus and Junius, Alf and his dad and Joe, turned to go back to the crowd, they could see the donkey colt being led to Jesus. See that, boys? Junius cried out. Those disciples are putting their cloaks on the donkey's back so Jesus can ride on it. Let's hurry back with our branches. We'll spread them out so Jesus' donkey can walk over them. Why don't we run ahead of the crowd a bit? Joe suggested. That way we can be there when Jesus comes and spread our branches right in front of him. By now, the crowd had reached the top of the Mount of Olives. Below them was the Kidron Valley with its grey-green olive groves and pale-green willows. And there, on the hill, the other side of the valley, was the golden city of Jerusalem, glistening in the light of the eastern sun. For all their excitement, Alf and Joe paused at the top of the mountain to take in the scene before them. In the distance, they could see the holy city with its yellow sandstone wall. Towering above the city like a golden crown was the temple, indescribable in its beauty and glory. And here before them was Jesus, their Messiah, their King, surrounded by a shouting, exuberant throng and riding on a colt towards the royal city.
It was a moment they would never forget. But now there was no time to be standing still. Quickly they rushed to an empty place in the road ahead and waited for Jesus and his donkey colt to come by. As the crowd got closer and closer to them, they could hear what people were shouting. Hosanna! Hosanna! Blessed be he who comes in the name of the Lord! Hosanna! Blessed be the coming kingdom of David our Father! Alf and Joe picked up the shout first. Hosanna! Hosanna! They cried. Blessed be he who comes in the name of the Lord! Andronicus and Junius were shaking with excitement. At first they couldn't find their voices to shout, but soon they were adding their hosannas as well. Alf turned back from the crowd to look at his dad. His dad was silent. The branches were still in his hands. Tears were streaming down his face, and he wasn't doing anything to stop them. Alf nestled close to his dad and said, Dad, aren't you going to shout for Jesus too? His dad nodded. Finally, he brushed the tears from his eyes and smiled weakly at his son. Alf grinned back happily. Then Alf's dad, too, began to speak, softly at first, but with more and more confidence as Jesus got nearer. Hosanna! Hosanna! Blessed be he who comes in the name of the Lord! Hosanna! Blessed be the coming kingdom of David our Father! And just before Jesus reached the place where they were standing, they all spread their branches on the road in front of him. Teacher! Teacher! Alf jumped in fright. An angry voice behind him was shouting at Jesus above the noise of the crowd. It's some Pharisees, Joe whispered to Alf, but just loudly enough for the others to hear as well. Pharisees! Junius shuddered as he looked at Andronicus. Teacher, the voice went on, rebuke these followers of yours. Make them stop this nonsense. I tell you, if they were to be silent, the stones would do the shouting. Jesus doesn't look excited at all, Alf whispered to Joe. Look at him. Just look. Something's wrong. It looks like Jesus is ready to cry. Oh, Jerusalem, Jerusalem, they heard Jesus say. He was speaking softly, but as he was passing right in front of them, they could hear every word. Jerusalem, if only you knew what would bring your peace, but it is hidden from your eyes. The time will come when your enemies will set up barricades around you. They will hem you in on all sides. You and your children, they will dash to the ground. And they will not leave one of your stones on top of another. All because you did not recognize the time that God appointed to deliver you. Very few in the crowd heard what Jesus was saying. Most of the people were still shouting, waving branches, throwing their cloaks on the road and pressing on towards Jerusalem. Alf and his dad and Joe with Andronicus and Junius moved on with the crowd towards the holy city. But for them, the thrill of the day had subsided. They knew that Jesus still had his enemies. That bitter reminder had come from the Pharisees behind them. And there was trouble ahead. Jesus had said so. The crowd moved on, down the western slope of the Mount of Olives, through the olive trees and willows of the Kidron Valley, up the hill on the other side of the valley, and into the city of Jerusalem. And all the while, the crowd kept shouting, Hosanna! Hosanna! Some were waving palm branches. The city of Jerusalem got excited too. Who is this? Who is this? The townspeople asked in amazement. It's Jesus, the prophet of Nazareth in Galilee, the crowd replied. Jesus went up into the temple. Most of the crowd followed him. There, in the court of the Gentiles, animals for sacrifice were being sold. Sheep and goats in pens and doves in their cages. What a racket! Sheep and goats were crying and bleating. Doves were cooing. All the little creatures were crying with fright. What's Jesus gonna do? Alf whispered to Joe. Wait and see, Joe whispered back. Just then Jesus called out to the traders for all to hear. It is written, my house shall be called a house of prayer for all the nations, but you have turned it into a den of thieves. And as he spoke, he turned over the money changers' tables and drove out the traders, sheep, goats, and all. The doves flew out of their upturned cages, glad to be free once more.
Elf's dad had his two arms draped around the two boys, trying to keep hold of them in the midst of all the excitement. Now he muttered softly, "Those traders had it coming to them. Do you

0: think you could get a fair exchange for your money here? Not in your life. And even if you had a perfect animal for sacrifice along with you, they made you buy one of theirs. Jesus is right. A den of thieves. That's what this temple was becoming. By now, the temple court was in an uproar. Angry traders were chasing their fleeing animals and grumbling bitterly as they did so. The temple authorities were very upset, but didn't quite know what to do. Followers of Jesus, including many children, were still shouting, "Hosanna to the Son of David!" That made the temple authorities even angrier. And when people started bringing blind and lame people to Jesus to be healed, and the children's hosannas got louder and louder, the authorities decided it was time to act. "Don't you hear what they're shouting?" they complained to Jesus. "Can't you stop this nonsense?" Jesus replied, "Have you never read in the scriptures, 'Out of the mouths of babes you have prepared your praise?'" And so the shouting continued. The temple courts rang with the voices of children. "Hosanna! Hosanna to the Son of David!"
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Well, knightly is as knightly does, so don't be curt, be courteous, and bow

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Well, please is such a pleasing word, and thank you is too seldom heard. So demonstrate respect and worth with common courtesies.

0: Hello there. 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But from a distance up in this bamboo tree, I look like a little monkey. Just call me Tommy Tarsia.
1: And call me Timmy Tarsia.
0: We are the Tarsia brothers, and we live in the Philippines.
2: This ought to be interesting. Two brothers again. Which one of you guys wants to go first?
0: Let Timmy go.
2: Okay, Tim, what do you have to say today?
0: I say hello to my friend Uncle Bob.
2: Well, thank you, Tim.
0: Dear Uncle Bob, not only does Tarsia have small body of monkey and feet and face of frog, we also have eyes of owl.
2: You have the eyes of an owl?
0: That's right, Uncle Bob.
2: My land, you have a little bit of everything, don't you?
0: Yeah, we do, Uncle Bob.
2: You know, if I may say so, you look like, much smaller than a monkey, but sort of like the body of a rat.
0: Oh, we do not like to be associated with rats.
2: Oh, I'm sorry. I didn't mean it that way.
0: Oh, that's quite all right, Uncle Bob. We know you do your best to try to describe
2: it. Well, that's real thoughtful of you, Tommy.
0: How am I? In the future, you must be more careful to maintain better diplomatic relations with the Filipino Animal Kingdom.
2: That's right, Timmy, and I'll do that by calling you by your name. Timmy Tarsier. How do you spell your name?
0: T-A-R-S-I-E-R.
2: Boy, do you guys always talk together?
0: Well, most of the time, Uncle Bob.
2: You're cute. You're fuzzy and soft in those big bug eyes. Tommy, you say you have the eyes of an owl?
0: Mm-hmm, that's right, Uncle Bob.
2: When do you sleep? When do you hunt?
0: We sleep during the daytime, Uncle Bob, and go out to hunt at nighttime.
2: Mm-hmm. Timmy, tell me about your hunting.
0: Yeah, we are especially attracted to insects, snails, and small lizards. Those lizards are so good, right, Tommy?
3: Good. Yummy lizards. Good.
2: Oh, boy. Well, let's get down to some serious business, okay, boys?
0: What do you think we have been doing, Uncle Bob?
2: Yes, it's been very serious. First of all, tell us about those pads on your fingers, Tommy.
0: Oh, we also have little pads on our toes. It helps us climb slippery bamboo, right, Tim?
4: Mm-hmm.
2: Just like a frog.
0: Much like sticky toes, a tree toad.
2: And I imagine these pads help you walk real silently at night, don't they?
0: Yeah.
2: You weren't together that time.
0: Yes, but now we are.
2: Can't fool you, can I? See, Tom, tell me this. Do you have anything unusual or very scientific about yourself?
0: Yeah, Uncle Bob, my eyes.
2: Your eyes?
0: Yes, you know black dot in eye?
2: Yes, that's called the pupil.
0: Well, black dot is really hole in eye. During daytime, we have to sleep because sunlight too bright. And black dot or pupil gets very small in eye. But when we come out to look for food at night, Uncle Bob, the pupil gets much larger.
2: I see. In other words, it dilates.
0: You say,
2: Tim, the word is dilate. It means it gets bigger.
0: Oh, thank you.
2: Okay, Tom, go ahead.
0: Well, Uncle Bob, it's very important that the tarsier animal can see well, because enemy like owl and wildcat try to catch him. Therefore, we must have good protective defense mechanism, and eyes are wonderful. In pitch black night, pupils open up very large.
2: Well, you must have tremendous eyesight then at night.
0: Oh, we can see wonderful, Uncle Bob.
2: Well, that's good.
0: You know, for animal our size, we have largest eyes in the world.
2: Didn't know that, Timmy.
0: Uncle Bob, we also have something else very unique. Other than having large eyes that dilate well and let in light at night, we have most unusual neck.
2: Oh?
0: Yes, Uncle Bob, I can turn neck completely around in circle.
2: Wait a minute. Tommy, you mean to tell me you can turn your head in a complete 360-degree circle?
0: That's right.
2: Wowie kazowie. That means you can see behind yourself.
0: Yeah, Uncle Bob, we can see over our back.
2: Now, Tommy, of course, you mean you can take one turn of your head.
0: Yeah, only one turn or head will come off, Uncle Bob.
2: Okay. Timmy, what's the purpose of your head turning 360 degrees?
0: Well, for protection, mostly, Uncle Bob. You see, our good eyes are not good enough to protect us at night. We must have more, and that is a head that will turn completely around.
2: In other words, something to look behind you and see what's coming.
0: Oh, yeah. Many times the owl or wildcat here in Philippines try to catch us, but with good eye combination and head that turn around and see, we are very most difficult to catch.
2: Thank you, Timmy. See, Tommy, if an owl should sneak up on you and he would be just close behind you, what would you do?
0: Well, Uncle Bob, of course, if I saw him, I would take a big jump.
2: How big?
0: About 6 feet.
2: Boy, oh boy, that's about 6 times your length.
0: Yeah, right, Uncle Bob, and by then we are in thick bamboo forest. An owl could not give a hoot.
2: Doesn't give a hoot about you, does he? Well, you have a very interesting story to tell, Tommy and Timmy Tarsier. You know, evolution says over millions of years, you gradually developed your neck so it turns 360 degrees. What do you say?
0: No, Uncle Bob, Tarsier did not develop neck. Creator did, in order to give us good protection here in the Philippines.
2: Right, and the creator of the Tarsier is the Lord Jesus Christ. And if he has a plan for that fella, what does it say about you? Did you know the great military General Gideon had a nickname? That's right. It was Jerob Baal. And I'm going to tell you how he got it today. Our true story opens in Gideon's hometown of Ophrah, Israel. It's nighttime, and Gideon is about to doze off, when all of a sudden...
4: Gideon,
2: I am Jehovah God. Take your father's best ox, and hitch it to the altar of Baal, and pull it down.
4: Pull it down? Lord God, are you sure you want me to do that?
2: Yes.
4: Oh,
2: no. And replace it with an altar for me. Sacrifice your father's best ox on this altar.
4: Okay. And what shall I use for wood?
2: There's a wooden idol next to the altar of Baal.
4: Yes.
2: It's the idol of Asherah. Chop it down. Burn it up on the altar that you build for me.
4: This is going to be a difficult job, but you promised to be with me, so I'll go in your name.
2: That night, Gideon took 10 of his servants and his father's best ox and headed for the altar of Baal.
5: All right, you fellas, let's go. Come on, Gideon needs us now. Get that ox in harness. Let's move. Come on.
6: You have a big job to do, fella.
2: That's right.
4: Okay, man, first, the stone altar to Baal has to come down.
5: Well, how are we going to do that, Gideon?
4: I'm going to put a chain around it and hook the ox to it.
7: All right, we better be moving then, fellas. Who'll help me with this chain?
8: Yeah, okay, Nathan, I'll help you.
7: All right, thank you.
8: Just like that. Fix it, fasten it.
7: Yeah, there. Good. That's going to hold.
8: Now, from this yoke line, we'll hook the chain on. Come on, old fella, let's go here. Let's move it out.
7: It's moving. She's going.
8: Easy.
7: Get in the water, Eli.
8: You tipped over.
7: That's all right, Eli.
8: Little more.
7: Get out of the way.
8: We'll break it to pieces and use those stones to rebuild the altar for Jehovah.
4: That's a good idea.
2: Right. Now what, Gideon?
4: The leftover stones from the altar of Baal. Here.
7: Let me give you a hand.
4: Thank you, Jotham.
2: Samuel and Simeon, take these stones and very carefully arrange them in a perfect altar for the Lord Jehovah.
9: Okay, Gideon, we'll get it.
10: Take care of it.
2: Yep, son. Hananiah, you come with me.
11: Okay, here now. Fellas, this is the female goddess Asherah. It's a wooden pole. The Lord Jehovah said cut it down.
12: I'll take care of it, Gideon. A few swings of the axe should have had it. One more. And
11: that's good. You swing a good axe, Samuel. Now let's carry this wood over to the altar the men have built.
13: Looks great. Now we can be on with the sacrifice.
2: Right, Jephthah. Men, I want to say thank you so much for your wonderful help tonight.
14: Gideon and his 10 faithful helpers killed the ox and offered it to the Lord Jehovah on the new altar. was still dark when the men left the altar for their homes. But the next morning, some of the Israelites who worshipped Baal and Asherah were shocked with what they found.
12: Hey, what is this? It's been tipped over.
7: What has happened? Where is
12: Asherah? A new altar has been built here.
7: This is the sneaky work of Gideon.
11: How do you know, Ezra?
7: Because, Jehu, several of my men and I saw him.
14: A mob of Israelites gathered and marched toward Gideon's house.
9: We want Gideon! We want Gideon! We want Gideon!
10: What do you men want?
7: Joash, your son Gideon broke down our wonderful altar to Baal.
15: We think
7: he should die for it.
10: Oh, really? Well, does your god Baal need your help? What an insult to a god. Said, you're the ones who should die for insulting Baal. I mean, if Baal really is a god, let him take care of himself and destroy the one who broke apart the altar.
16: I do this way.
10: Yes, he can take care of himself.
16: Yeah.
10: Well, remember your son by the name of Jerubbaal, Joash. It means let Baal take care of himself.
9: Yeah, sure. It's a good idea. Jerubbaal, let Baal take care of him.
14: So that's how Gideon got his nickname, Jerubbaal. In Hebrew, it means, let Baal take care of himself. Of course, Baal never did. He never existed. But the Lord Jehovah does, and he cared for Gideon. Today's true story came from Judges chapter 6.

0: Well, my friend, that's all for today. Remember the true story of Gideon. And then when you read it, say, well, now, how does that apply to me? If God could care for Gideon, don't you think he could care for me? I hope your faith is in the same God. His name is the Lord Jesus Christ. Uncle Bob, till next week. Have a nice week.
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2: Hi, I'm John Fornoff, producer for Lamplighter Theater. 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

0: Well, hello there. It's good to have you back. You're always welcome here at Lamplighter Theatre. On our last visit...
1: I have a perfect plan.
2: Is this better than your last perfect plan?
1: It's a plan to escape.
2: What is it?
1: Sandstorm. Look!
2: What?
1: He's headed this way! Yeah!
3: He is an Infidel. I can see it in his eyes.
2: I follow Jesus Christ.
3: You will come with us. My father could use another slave. And you will get a taste of hell.
4: What is your name?
2: Anselmo.
4: Father, what is it, Jalal?
3: You seem rather friendly with this Infidel.
4: Eh? There is hope even for Infidels. Don't concern yourself, Jalal.
3: We should have left him with the scorpions.
4: There is one thing you must do for us.
2: Yes?
4: I cannot have a Christian in my household.
2: What do you mean?
4: That you may be a part of our family, but only if you become a Muslim.
2: What?
4: You must renounce Christianity. Anselmo, it would mean but a few words, and you would live like a king in our household.
2: Ahmad, ask everything. Ask life itself from me. But I cannot. I will never renounce my Lord Jesus.
4: It is the simplest thing.
2: It is not for me. Ahmad, may I speak openly with you?
4: Of course.
2: Your sense of gratitude for me saving your daughter is no less than the gratitude I feel toward the one who delivered me.
4: Speak on.
2: I was a slave long before I met you, although I did not know it.
4: Mm-hmm.
2: I was addicted to pleasure, but I found only emptiness. I searched for meaning in the religions of the world, and I found wisdom, but I did not find God. I was alone. Then I remembered what my father had taught me when I was a boy, that Jesus was the path, the truth, and the life. Ahmad, you said you feel indebted to me for saving your daughter's life.
4: Yes, yes, and I always will be.
2: I feel as indebted to Jesus for saving my life. He has not merely rescued me from the jaws of a ferocious beast, but he has delivered me from a far more fearful death. Eternal damnation. How could I abandon him?
4: Very well, then. It appears that it would be fruitless to argue the point any further. You clearly will not be moved.
2: I cannot.
4: Then I suppose we should continue our lives as it has been.
2: Yes.
4: You will wash the entryway tomorrow.
2: I will. You should go back to your room. You need to sleep.
5: I want to talk to you. Why do you not want to be in our family?
2: I'm sorry?
5: Father said you refused his offer to join our family.
2: Oh.
5: Do you not like us?
2: Oh, no. I like all of you very much. And I was deeply moved by the offer. However, your father asked me to do something that I simply cannot do.
5: Give up being a Christian?
2: Yes.
5: But why wouldn't you? You could live like us, sleep in the softest bed and eat the tastiest food. You wouldn't have to be a slave anymore.
2: Amira, I believe there is a worse kind of slavery. I was a slave to sin for much of my life, but Jesus set me free.

0: why wouldn't you? You could live like us, sleep in the softest bed and eat the tastiest food. You wouldn't have to be a slave anymore.
1: Amira, I believe there is a worse kind of slavery. I was a slave to sin for much of my life, but Jesus set me free. Why would I go back?
0: My father said you were stubborn.
1: I suppose I am.
0: Oh, I wish you could be a part of our family, Anselmo.
1: That's very kind.
0: But I suppose that could never, ever happen now.
1: Who knows? With God, all things are possible. Shall I continue to play?
0: Please.

0: Anselmo.
1: Layla, what is the matter?
0: It pains me to speak this way to the man who saved my child's life. But I am afraid I must take issue with the way you have been talking with my daughter.
1: Well, what do you mean?
0: She asked me about Jesus. She wanted to know why we didn't believe in him. You are filling her mind with ideas. If Jalal discovered what you are doing, he would have you killed.
1: Yes, you are right. I'm terribly sorry.
0: What would make you even think of discussing such matters with a child?
1: She asked me many questions. And at times, I must say, my words don't know when to stop.
0: What?
1: I cannot help but speak of the one who loves me.
0: This, Jesus?
1: Yes. Jesus is still teaching me about his boundless love. I long to have the same love for him and for others.
0: You speak of your prophet as a friend. I must admit that is truly...
2: Layla, please come.
0: I must go now. Please be careful when you speak to Amira.
1: I will.
3: Christian!
1: Yes?
3: There is no need to go into the house today.
1: Oh, I was going to practice my lute for the midday meal.
3: We do not want you to play today.
1: I see.
3: Follow Hassan. He will take you out to the desert, where you will dig a new well.
1: But it is the hottest part of the day.
3: Slaves do not question their masters. You will do as you are commanded.
1: Yes, Jalal.
0: Yeah, yeah.
2: Anselmo is late today. Has anyone seen him?
0: I spoke with him this morning.
4: I have not seen him at all today.
2: He is always here to play music for us. Jalal, have you seen him?
3: Yes. I had some work for him to do.
2: What work?
3: A new well.
2: We have no need of a new well. Where is this well being dug?
3: In the desert.
2: Why have you done this?
3: He has grown lazy and rebellious. He needs to know his place as a slave.
0: Wait. When did you send him out?
3: A few hours ago.
2: He is out there now?
0: He will die from the heat.
3: So be it.
2: You will get him now.
3: Why do you give so much regard to a slave?
2: Slave or not, no one deserves the punishment you have inflicted. Now get him.
3: You have spoiled this man, father. Where did you bring him?
5: To the western edge.
3: Perfect. No water to be found.
6: I doubt that he's still alive.
3: Yes. Imagine my despair. Where is he?
5: He could not have gotten far in this heat.
6: There he is.
5: Where?
3: Follow me!
5: I think he is dead.
3: Perhaps.

0: Christian! Christian!
1: Who is there?
0: Your master. I have come to retrieve you. Get on the horse. Yalla! Hurry!
1: I cannot.
0: I command you to get on the horse.
1: I am unable to stand.
0: Worthless slave. I do not even like touching your kind, much less carrying you. But I suppose...
2: Can I? What is it?
0: A scorpion! It stung me!
2: Help, Habib! I must get Jahal! Boom! The poison will spread quickly!
0: Yes, yes!
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5: I will be back, Jalal.
1: What did the physician say?
5: Well, he gave him medicine which is supposed to treat the poison. But he has a high fever. And as you can hear, he is in much pain.
6: May I speak with him?
5: Amira, I do not believe he wants to see anyone at the moment. He seems to be irritated with everyone and everything.
1: What he needs is sleep.
5: Yes.
6: Is he going to be all right, Father?
5: Well, the doctor was able to treat it quickly. That is good.
1: I will get a cool wet cloth for him.
7: How is he, Layla?
1: He is in much pain. I need to take this cool cloth to him.
7: Of course. Would it help if I played for him?
1: Oh, I don't know. You're still recovering yourself.
7: I would like to play for him.
1: I hate to say this, but the very sight of you may upset him more.
7: I know, but the lute has a special way of helping someone sleep.
1: You have helped Amira sleep many times, but...
7: I would like to try.
1: You are a good man, Anselmo. You may try.

0: You need to sleep, Jalal.
1: I cannot sleep. My head is on fire.
0: The doctor said rest is the only thing that will help you now. I'm going to leave you alone.
1: Yes. I need quiet. Please.
0: Call me in if you need anything.
2: Jalal?
1: What are you doing here?
2: I wanted to play for you. To help you sleep.
1: How can I sleep? With an infidel at the foot of my bed!
2: But music can be soothing.
1: You are the cause of my suffering. Your music will only worsen it.
2: I'm going to start playing. You may ask me to stop if it is not helping.
1: Just leave. Leave!

0: Good morning.
1: Good morning, Anselmo.
2: Good morning.
0: I was told you wanted me to come early today. Would you like music at breakfast?
1: No. No, sit with us.
0: At the table?
1: Yes.
2: We wanted to talk to you before Amira and Jalal wake.
0: How is Jalal?
2: He had a restful night's sleep.
0: Oh, good.
1: Anselmo, we see in you something different than we see in Jalal. Mm-hmm. You played the lute for him, even though it was his hatred of you that caused him to be sick. We do not carry the same hatred that Jalal does for Christians, but you take this matter one step further. You say that this Jesus teaches you to love your enemies.
2: This kind of love is... It's hard to comprehend.
0: I know. But it is because of this great love that Christ gave up his own life. He gave his blood because he loved even those who hated him.
1: And for me, there is more. When the lion threatened my daughter's life, The first thing you did was to ask God for help. When I first saw the lion, it never entered my mind to pray. I do pray 5 times a day, but I feel that my God is so far away.
2: We have a religion.
1: Mm.
2: You have a relationship.
1: Yes.
2: Can a mere man be so close to God?
0: We can know him personally. Our father Abraham was called a friend of God. It is our sin that separates us from him. And it is Jesus who is the bridge between God and man.
2: Can you teach us about him?
1: Yes, please.
0: With all the gladness of my heart. I must say, this is one of the most extraordinary days of my life.
1: Mine as well.
2: I feel as though a heavy burden has been lifted from my shoulders.
1: Yes. And yet, with one burden lifted, there is also one that has been added.
0: What do you mean?
1: Jalal.
2: Oh, we need to be wise in what we say.
0: I agree. I will say nothing, and we will continue as we have been.
2: Very good.
3: Mother! Father! Are we not going to have breakfast?
1: Yes. We wanted to talk to Anselmo first.
2: Yes.
3: What were you talking about?
1: We'll tell you everything in time.
2: Yes.
3: Then may we eat now?
1: Yes. Let us eat.
3: Feeling better, Jalal?
4: Yes. Though my head still hurts.
3: Would you like Anselmo to come and ask God to heal you?
4: What?
3: He will ask God to help you feel better.
4: I do not associate with infidels.
3: Mother and father asked Anselmo to pray for them.
4: What are you saying?
3: This morning, I saw Anselmo praying, and mother was crying.
4: She was crying? Why?
3: I don't know. She was crying and laughing at the same time. No one would tell me why.
4: I need to get out of bed.
3: But you are sick.
4: Not anymore.
5: Jalal, you sent for me.
4: Yes. The Christian has to be dealt with.
5: Why?
4: He has been talking to my parents about his religion.
5: What?
4: I cannot stand for this.
5: Of course not.
4: Meet with me in the stable in 2 hours. We kill the infidel tonight.
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1: Do you need Anselmo to play for you tonight, Amira?
3: No. I am sleepy enough. Is he playing for Jalal tonight?
1: No.
3: Good. Because I think Jalal is angry with him.
1: Oh, he is always angry with Anselmo.
3: No, it is different this time. He was angry that Anselmo prayed for you.
1: What?
3: I heard Anselmo praying for you. When I told Jalal, he seemed very angry.
1: You told Jalal that Anselmo was praying for us?
3: And that Mother was crying.
1: What did he say?
3: He didn't say anything, but he suddenly felt well again. He jumped out of bed.
1: Oh, Amira, now you need to get up.
3: What?
1: Find your mother and go to the boat dock.
3: Why are we going to the boat dock?
1: No questions. Do what I say. Now. Anselmo, wake up.
8: What is it?
1: Jalal found out.
0: What is he going to do?
1: I am sure he wants nothing short of your blood.
0: I am willing to die.
1: I am as well, but let's ask God to spare us. Escape out the window. Run down to the boat dock and untie the boat.
0: But I
1: will distract him. You must take my wife and daughter to safety. I will meet you at the dock.
0: You're leaving as well? Surely Jalal would not hurt his own family.
1: He may want our blood as much as yours. Go! Out the window!

0: Christian! Where is he?
1: He is gone from here for good. Jalal, this is my home. You and your friends, put your weapons away.
0: You are hiding him. Tell me where he is.
1: He is a good man. I will not let you kill him.
0: You believe as he does, do you not? You are an infidel as much as he. I cannot kill my own father, but I cannot speak for what my friends will do. Now tell me where he is.
2: Where are they?
3: Anselmo!
2: Layla, Amira, here!
4: What is happening? Where is my father?
2: He is on his way from the house. Come, let us get inside the boat. We will wait for him there.
5: Stay
2: with Anselmo. Where are you going?
3: Ahmad needs me. I can reason with Jalal.
2: He is beyond reason. Ahmad wants you to stay with me. I will untie the boat and we'll be ready when he comes.
0: Christian!
2: Hide!
0: Come outside and face me! If you have true faith in your God, he will protect you from my sword! Come outside, you cowardly worm!
6: Jalal! Have you found him?
7: No, he is nowhere in the slave's quarters.
0: Ah! He must be hiding in the house. Habib, you and the others, search for him.
6: Yes, Jalal. We will find him.
2: Where is Ahmad?
0: Christian! Show yourself! Or I will burn down every wall of this house.
2: Oh, no.
0: Christian!
2: I should give myself up.
3: No! Jalal will kill you!
2: I am not afraid to die.
3: He is no longer in control of himself. I see now. He may kill us as well.
0: This is your final chance!
2: Oh, dear God. Give me wisdom. What should I do?
0: Hand me your torch, Hassan.
4: Mother, is he going to burn down our house?
0: I promise you this, Christian. A small taste of hell!
4: No!
2: We have to go.
4: What?
2: If they see us here, we will not be able to get away in time. We have to row away from shore.
5: What about Ahmad?
2: This is what your husband would want me to do.
3: I will not leave him.
2: Here, row with me.
3: I cannot leave him.
2: Please, Layla.
8: They are getting away.
2: They see us.
8: There they are. Get the boat.
2: We must go faster.
8: Get the rifles, Hassan. Yalla, yalla.
2: Row.
3: Father!
5: Ahmad could be in the house!
2: Faster, row with me!
8: Jalal, here is your rifle!
2: Faster!
4: My father!
5: I'm there!
2: Keep rowing! A little farther and we'll be out of his range!
0: You will suffer at my hands, Christian! I will kill you!
4: Amira!
2: Oh, God! Please help us!

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3: 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There!
1: We shouldn't celebrate yet. It could be a pirate ship.
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6: 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WHCB. To God be the glory. Great things He has done and is going to do, and you are a part of this project. 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
8: Theophilus, this task you've given me is no small errand as I try to find witnesses to the life of Jesus of Nazareth.
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9: What is the kingdom of God like? To what shall I compare it? It is like a mustard seed that a man took and sowed in the garden. It grew and became a tree, and the birds of the air made nests in its branches. It is like yeast that a woman took and mixed in with 3 measures of flour until all of it was leavened.
10: Master, I want to know this kingdom. I will follow you wherever you go.
9: Oh? Foxes have holes and birds of the air have nests, but the Son of Man has nowhere to lay his head. How about you? Will you follow me?
11: Lord, first I must go and bury my father.
9: Let the dead bury their own dead. As for you, go and proclaim the kingdom of God.
12: I will follow you, Lord.
9: Will you? Then come, now.
12: Now? All right. But first, let me say goodbye to those at my home.
9: No one who puts a hand to the plow and looks back is fit for the kingdom of God.
13: Good teacher, what must I do to inherit eternal life?
9: Why do you call me good? No one is good but God alone. You know the commandments. You shall not commit adultery, you shall not murder. You shall not steal. You shall not bear false witness. Honor your father and mother.
13: I have kept all these since my youth.
9: There is still one thing lacking. Sell all you own and give the money to the poor. Then you will have treasure in heaven. Come. Follow me.
13: No. I'm sorry.
9: How hard it is for those who have wealth to enter the kingdom of God. Indeed, it's easier for a camel to go through the eye of a needle than for a rich man to enter the kingdom of God.
14: Then who can be saved?
9: What is impossible for man is possible for God.
15: But Master...
9: Yes, Simon?
15: We have left our homes and followed you.
9: Truly, I tell you, there is no one who has left his house or wife or brothers or parents or children for the sake of the kingdom of God who will not get back very much more in this age. And in the age to come, eternal life. Who among you would say to your slave who has just come in from plowing or tending sheep in the field, come here at once and take your place at the table? No, you would say, prepare supper for me. Put on your apron and serve me while I eat and drink. Later, you may eat and drink. Do you thank the slave for doing what you commanded? So you also, when you have done all that you were ordered to do, say, we are worthless slaves. We have done only what we ought to have done.
16: At that time, people were bringing infants to him that he might touch them. And when the disciples saw it, They sternly rebuked them to keep away. But Jesus called for them and said,
9: Wait, let the little children come to me and don't stop them. For it is to such as these that the kingdom of God belongs. Truly, I tell you, whoever does not receive the kingdom of God as a little child will never enter it. Simon, John, listen to me, all of you. Occasions for stumbling are bound to come. But woe to anyone by whom they come. It would be better for you if a millstone were hung around your neck and you were thrown into the sea than for you to cause one of these little ones to stumble. Be on your guard. If another disciple sins, you must rebuke the offender. And if there is repentance, you must forgive. And if the same person sins against you 7 times a day and turns back to you 7 times and says, I repent, you must forgive.
15: Lord, increase our faith. Yes, Lord.
9: If you had faith the size of a mustard seed, you could say to this mulberry tree, be uprooted and planted in the sea, and it would obey you.
7: Good morning, Luke.
17: Oh, is it morning?
7: Yes. Oh, dear, have you been working all night?
17: I think I must have fallen asleep at some point. I don't know.
7: Well, there's no more time. I'm afraid we have to pack.
17: Oh, give me a little while longer, alas. There's so much more for me to copy.
7: I'm sorry, my friend. Terribly sorry. I have packed everything else. The caravan will be leaving soon.
17: Oh. Yes, of course.
7: Come in. Come in.
18: Sir?
7: Now, these are the parchments. Now, be very careful. Put them in the satchels and in those crates.
18: Yeah, as you wish.
17: These are the servants of your friends.
7: Yes, yes. He's gracious to loan them to me. Oh, I will be so happy to get everything safely away from here.
17: I don't blame you. It's an amazing collection.
7: Thank you. Levi, the one they call Matthew, and John Mark, who were also impressed when they came.
17: Ah.
7: And now, Luke, I have given it much thought and believe that since you are determined to go to Jerusalem, you shall travel first to Jericho.
17: Why Jericho?
7: Because it is the family home of Zacchaeus.
17: And who is Zacchaeus?
7: You don't know who Zacchaeus is? Oh, dear. Well, it's right here in this... in this parchment. Perhaps you hadn't read that far.
17: No.
7: It happened when Jesus was passing through Jericho and the chief tax collector, Zacchaeus, was there. He was rich, oh, very rich, and he wanted to meet Jesus. All the rich men did. But Zacchaeus was a small man, very short, and he couldn't see over the crowds. Not that anyone would make way for a tax collector anyway. So Zacchaeus climbed a nearby sycamore tree so he could see. Jesus was passing by and looked up.
9: Zacchaeus.
19: Master, I am here.
9: Come down from there, for I am going to stay at your house today.
19: You are? Then, yes, Master, I will come down.
20: Lord, yes, Jesus. Do you know who he is?
21: Yes.
20: But don't you see? The local people are upset. You're going to be the guest of a tax collector.
21: You're right, Judas. I am.
20: But he's renowned for his corruption.
21: Perhaps he'll be known for something else. Or...
19: Master.
9: Yes, Zacchaeus.
19: Before you come to my house, there is something I must do. I have made a vow.
21: Go on.
19: Half of my possessions, Lord, I will give to the poor. And if I have defrauded anyone of anything, I will pay back 4 times as much.
9: Well done, Zacchaeus. Today, salvation has come to your house because you have behaved as a true son of Abraham.
7: What? Who could that be?
22: Open up. In the name of the Emperor.
7: Oh, no. No, it's not possible.
17: Stay calm, Elias. I'll talk to them.
7: No, wait. I must hide the room. You, servants, stay quiet. Don't breathe.
22: I said to open up.
17: We're coming. We're coming. Ready?
7: Yes.
17: Good morning. What can I...
23: Look around, Flavius. Take anything useful.
24: Yes, sir?
17: What is the meaning of this?
23: Quiet.
1: Sit down and stay out of the way.
17: I will not sit down. I am a Roman citizen.
1: Is this your house, citizen?
17: No, I am a guest here.
1: Then we're within our rights to search and seize anything that will be of aid to the Emperor's army. We need food and provisions.
7: Take anything you need with my compliments, please. Just don't...
1: Don't what?
7: Damage anything.
1: I have no interest in damaging your hovel.
7: Thank you. Thank you so much.
17: Sit down, Elias. You look ill.
7: Oh.
1: Yes, he does. Elias, is it? You're a nervous fellow.
17: You startled us with your abrupt and rather rude arrival.
7: Yes, you...
2: Yeah. Well, not much here. Some bread, wine, a few chickens in the back.
1: Take it all.
2: What about this tapestry?
1: What about it?
2: Oh, fetch a good price at the market. You know how the commander feels about...
1: Yes, all right. It would help to be in his favour again. Take the tapestry.
7: No, you can't.
17: Elias.
1: Easy, old man. Take it, Flavius.
7: No, please. It was a gift from my wife's family. She's dead now.
1: If she's dead, then you have no use for it.
7: No, please.
1: Get on with it, Flavius.
2: Yes, sir. Well, now look at this. Another room.
1: What's in there?
17: Nothing of value to you.
1: We'll be the judge of that. Open the door, Flavius.
2: Yes, sir. All right, you two. Come out of there.
1: And who are they?
7: A servant of a tradesman. Balthazar. He's a friend.
1: Why were you hiding them?
7: I wasn't. I mean, they were inside packing. I'm leaving today for Pella.
1: Is that so? What's in there, Flavius?
2: Scrolls. Parchments. It's like a library.
17: It is a library, which is why it is being kept in a secret room. As I said, there is nothing of value to you.
1: What's it a library of, citizen?
17: This man is a scribe. It's his life's work to keep records, chronicles...
1: Of what?
17: The law of his people. Their history. It would be nothing to you or to anyone who isn't from this area.
1: Come outside, all of you.
17: What? Why?
7: What are you going to do with my treasures?
1: Treasures? One minute they're worthless, the next they're treasures. Make up your mind.
17: Treasures to him.
1: Outside, now.
17: Listen to me. What's your name?
1: I didn't say.
17: I want to speak with your commander.
1: You've a long ride to do that.
17: You gain nothing by doing us any harm.
1: Who wants to do you harm? Have I laid a finger on you, citizen?
17: No, but...
1: Then be careful with your words. As it is, I'm very concerned that we found you in this traitor's den.
7: What? Me?
17: This man is no traitor.
1: A hidden room? Suspicious documents?
17: They're not suspicious. Read them for yourself.
1: As if we had the time. No, this time I think caution is what's required.
17: What does that mean?
1: Flavius, torch it.
7: No!
17: No, you
1: steady
17: can't.
1: Where you are, citizen.
7: No!
17: You can't.
1: Flavius, start in the room. It'll burn more quickly there.
7: No!
17: You can't. It's his life's work. You don't realize how important those parchments are.
1: Important to who? The Empire? Hardly. And the sooner these Jews realize that their history should be the same as our history, the better.
7: No, you can't. No.
1: Stay back, old man.
7: Then run me through. Kill me. It's all the same now if you burn my work.
1: You see, I spare his life and he shows no gratitude.
17: You're a barbarian.
1: And you, Roman citizen, should be very careful who you socialize
7: no,
1: with.
7: No, stop them. Please, somebody stop them. Please.

0: 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It should be a beautiful day today. Mostly sunny skies, highs around 84 degrees. Tonight, mostly clear, low near 60. For Father's Day tomorrow, mostly sunny, small chance of rain, and a high of 88. 91.5, the
1: blessing. 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
6: Theophilus, I am now ashamed to write to anyone associated with Rome, having witnessed many scandalous things over the past few days in my travels. Not only are Roman soldiers behaving abominably in their quest for food and provisions, but their vandalism is unprecedented. I thought that Romans prided themselves on behaving as civilized human beings, but no more. You, as a learned man, would react as I did to the pointless destruction of parchments, documents, and scrolls containing vast amounts of history and lore, the life's work of one poor scribe. If I'd had a sword, I would have forgotten my role as physician and brought down the men responsible, or I would have died trying. As it is, Elias, the one whose loss was so great, departed the region as a mere shell of the man I had met the day before. Only by God's mercy might he find comfort. As for me, I leave this area with a heavy heart and continue my journey to Jerusalem.
7: Zacchaeus? Hello? Is anyone here?
6: What was that?
7: Hello? Is someone here? Zacchaeus? Anyone? I heard a crash.
6: Wait! I am not a thief, nor have I come to hurt anyone.
8: Then what do you want?
6: You're a woman.
8: What do you want?
6: I'm looking for the master of the house. I mean you no harm. Please, take off your mask.
8: Oh, there.
6: Claudia.
8: How do you know my name?
6: Don't you remember me? I'm Luke, the physician who accompanied Paul on the journey from Palestine to Rome. Your brother was his guard, remember?
8: Oh, Luke. Oh, yes. I remember.
6: I didn't mean to alarm you. I heard a crash and came in because I thought someone was in trouble.
8: I knocked over a jar trying to sneak out.
6: Oh, this is astounding. Yeah, I was sure I'd never see you again. And I certainly didn't expect to see you here in Jericho, of all places.
8: Who can predict the twists and turns of our journeys?
6: Oh, you've grown since I last saw you and become stronger. That's quite a left hook you have. Were you wrestling in the arena at Rome during your stay?
8: had better training than that. I grew up with three brothers, three Roman brothers, who were determined to become soldiers. One learns to become strong.
7: Yeah, I recall that you wanted to become a soldier as well, which is why you accompanied Julius everywhere he went.
8: I saw no reason why he should have all the fun, guarding Paul on the trip to Rome while leaving me behind bored in Caesarea.
7: But what are you doing here?
8: Like you, I came to see Zacchaeus.
7: Why? How do you know him?
8: I don't know him. I only know of him. And after my brother was murdered,
7: Julius is dead?
8: Yes.
7: I'm so sorry. How did it happen?
8: We were in Jerusalem. Julius was posted there after our trip with you to Rome. He rose through the ranks of the palace guards. He was murdered by the zealots during a failed attack against the governor.
7: I may have been at the palace when that attack happened.
8: There have been so many. After he was murdered, I was advised by Lydia, a wise and faithful woman I knew, to leave Jerusalem, to visit Zacchaeus in Jericho and make plans to leave the area. In my grief, I took her advice. But when I arrived here, Zacchaeus and his household had already gone. I'm sure they fled from the war to come.
7: Claudia, tell me, are you now a follower of Jesus?
8: I am. How could I avoid it after spending all that time with you and Paul on our journey?
7: I didn't know.
8: How could you know? As if you were paying any attention to me anyway. Now it's your turn. What are you doing back in this horrible land?
7: I'm here to write an account of the life of Jesus. To help with Paul's defense in Rome.
8: He's still in prison?
7: Unfortunately, yes. My various contacts led me here, and to your welcome. Have they been ransacking the houses here, too?
8: Yes. I've hardly slept for fear of someone slipping in.
7: Are you afraid? I didn't think you were afraid of anything.
8: I have to confess that in the time since Julius was murdered, I've found it harder to be brave. Time and experience have taught me to fear. So I've been hiding in this house, waiting for some sign or indication of where to go next. Perhaps you're the sign.
7: Well, if I am, then I'm an ignorant one. I came here in the hope that Zacchaeus might guide me.
8: Then I'm afraid we're stuck here together.
7: You don't know of anyone else in the area who might be of help?
8: Lydia also mentioned Bartimaeus. But I don't know anything about him except that he's very old now.
7: Bartimaeus? I wonder if it's the same one.
8: The same one as...
7: Blind Bartimaeus.
8: Oh, I don't think he's blind.
7: No, he wouldn't be now. But he was at one time.
9: Master, it's not far to Jericho now. Some of us will run ahead to secure food and lodging.
10: Thank you, Simon.
11: Jesus, son of David, have mercy on me.
9: Be quiet. Come to Jericho and we'll arrange a time for you to meet with the master.
11: Son of David, have mercy on me.
9: Look, you. The master has had a long journey.
10: Simon, wait. Bring him to me.
9: Yes, Lord. Come on, you may be blind. You're not lame. Over here.
11: Son of David.
10: What would you like me to do for you?
11: Lord, let me see again.
10: And so you shall receive your sight. Your faith has saved you.
11: Yes, yes, I am Bartimaeus. I am the one whose sight was restored by our Messiah. Come in. It's a pleasure to have such esteemed visitors.
7: Esteemed?
11: You are Luke, the physician. A traveller and supporter of the great Apostle Paul.
7: Yes.
11: And you are Claudia, the Roman girl who embraced our faith. Mm. I know of you through Lydia and the other believers left in Jerusalem. Your handiwork has aided many in need.
7: Handiwork, Claudia?
11: Oh, has she not told you? She's a very competent weaver. Oh. She sells what she makes and gives the money to our brothers and sisters in need.
7: She didn't say.
8: It's nothing. A hobby.
11: Quite a hobby. Oh, well, please, sit down.
7: Thank you.
11: It's so refreshing to have guests, especially when all my dearest friends have headed for the hills, so to speak.
7: Why haven't you joined them?
11: No, I'm I'm too old to make a long journey now. My safety, or demise, is in God's hands. Now, Luke, I've heard rumors about your mission, and I'm all too willing to help. I have stories and information.
7: I look forward to getting both from you. We'll talk later. First, I'd like to make arrangements to get Claudia away from here.
11: Yes, of course.
8: What do you mean, Claudia? I think we should all leave, together.
7: Well, Claudia, I've been thinking...
8: What are you up to, Luke? What aren't you telling me?
7: I have to go to Jerusalem.
8: You didn't tell me that was your intention. I know the Christians there. I can take you back to them.
7: Which is exactly what I don't want. You must get away from this area. You said yourself that it isn't safe. A war is coming.
8: You think I'm afraid, but I'm not. I mean, I'm not now that you're here. We could go together.
7: I can't be responsible for...
8: For what? When were you ever responsible for me? On that ship? In Rome? On the journey back when my brother was murdered? I haven't asked you to be responsible for anything.
11: Oh, you're a feisty one. You've got your hands full with this one, Luke.
7: Mm.
11: But why, pray tell me, are you determined to go to Jerusalem?
7: I believe Mary is in the area somewhere. Perhaps in Jerusalem itself. And I must speak with her again if I'm to complete my chronicle. And I want to make certain she's safe.
11: I understand. Everything's centered on Jerusalem, isn't it? The powers and principalities wage their battles on land and in the spiritual world. Well, then, if it's Jerusalem you want, I suggest you make your way there and stop in Bethany.
7: Who is in Bethany?
11: Go to the house of Lazarus. If Mary is in the area, then she'll likely be there.
7: Then I'll go to Bethany.
8: We'll go to Bethany.
7: Claudia.
8: Luke.
7: Claudia.
8: Luke.

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1: This is a notorious stretch of road.
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2: What?
1: You can't be serious.
2: He's very serious.
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0: The Luke Reports, The Journey to Jerusalem, is a production of Focus on the Family. Our cast starred Richard O'Callaghan as Luke, Adam Godley as Jesus, David Kossoff as Elias, Richard Todd as Bartimaeus, and Emma Fleck as Claudia. 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
6: History is always being made, of course, but this week is notable. Monday was the first full day of trading for SpaceX after its market debut the week before, officially the largest initial public offering, or IPO, in history.

0: The public trading of SpaceX made its CEO, Elon Musk, the first trillionaire in history. But right now, most of the world's attention is riveted on the world's most popular sport, which is not baseball, hockey, basketball, or even American football. No, it's the sport the rest of the world calls football. And we've just seen the first full week of the month-long World Cup. This one making history with a record 48 countries competing. Now, in the free market economy and in sports, competition is generally seen as a good thing. But when it comes to our ultimate allegiance, let there be no competition in our hearts to the Lord Jesus Christ. Welcome to Haven on the Weekend. I'm David Wolin, sharing the great story that's all about Jesus. We're in a series called Jesus Through the Eyes of John. In the weekday series, we were talking about the Gospel of John and tracing the themes of light and life. But today, I wanted to share with you an unexpected, I guess you could call it an extension of the original interview that I did with the producer and the director of Light of the World. As we continued to talk after recording the first couple of programs, Brennan McPherson, the producer, opened up about the process of making the film.
1: We went through incredible pressures on this film. I mean, just unbelievable.
0: Yeah, unbelievable.
1: And like he said, I lost my brother to cancer. And I mean, it was just personal calamity after personal calamity.
0: Yeah.
1: And just to know that we survived it was a miracle. But that God worked through it in so many different ways is the second miracle.
0: Brennan McPherson, producer, and John Schaefer, the director of the film Light of the World, will be back with us shortly. But first, I want to give a very special thank you to the Haven listeners who have already jumped in generously and made their contribution toward helping us here at Haven to reach our fiscal year-end goal. This is a make budget goal with a June 30 deadline, and we run a very lean ship here at Haven. This is about what it takes to keep the ministry afloat. We started this month needing to raise $764,000. Early giving provided a big boost, but there is still a sizable chunk left. And I know these are unusual economic times, but after 9 decades of continuous ministry at Haven, we've seen the truth that our God is the one with the cattle on the thousand hills, and perhaps he's placed you in a position today of significant stewardship. You do have some funds set aside to give when there's a need. And this is a moment of need here at Haven. We still need to raise $430,000. We only have a couple of weeks left. So would you ask the Lord about how he may be leading you to help with this need? And of course, we'd love to send you Light of the World on DVD. Just let us know when you make your gift, and we'd love to send it with our thanks. The phone number is 865-HAVEN, 865-HAVEN, or you can give online at haventoday.org. Just look for the DVD and the button that says request this offer. Again, haventoday.org. And now, on the theme of light, here's the City Harmonic getting us started on this Haven Today with their song, Let There Be Light.
2: For

0: The song is Let There Be Light from the City Harmonic, connecting the dawn of creation when God spoke and said, let there be light, and then 2,000 years ago, the dawn of our salvation when the light of the world was sent to deliver us from the dominion of darkness and transfer us, as Colossians 1 says, to the kingdom of his beloved Son, in whom we have redemption, the forgiveness of sins. This is Haven Today. I'm David Wolin. In a moment, we're going to hear again a little extension of my original interview, which we heard in full last week with the director and producer of the film Light of the World. Then, after recording the first couple of programs together, I was thinking we were going to end things there, but the conversation just kept going, and we decided to keep recording, and I'm so glad we did. A few unexpected turns and topics came up, and I think this turned out to be my favorite part of the interview. And so to get us back into the conversation, we'll play a little clip from the very end of the film, which I think for parents and grandparents in particular, knowing that this is where the film ends is actually something we would want to know and do appreciate deeply. Here's the youngest apostle, John, speaking with his father, Zebedee, who up until this point had not believed in Jesus. And no, this is not directly from Scripture. They're not pretending that it is. But this is the way the film transitions the flow of the story, which has ended with the risen Jesus going back up into heaven. And then they sort of turn to the audience and say, this invitation to follow Jesus, it's open to you right here, right now, today. So would you like to come and follow Jesus?
1: John, I ran.
2: I can see you ran.
1: I ran out of reasons not to believe. I see now. It was your faith in Jesus that always led you down the right path. Even when everything seemed hopeless, you believed. I'm ready, but how do I?
2: It starts with a prayer. Jesus, you died upon a cross.
1: Jesus, you died upon a cross.
2: And rose again to save the lost.
1: Rose again to save the lost.
2: Forgive me now of all my sin. Come be my Savior, Lord, and friend. Change my life and make it new. And help me, Lord, to live for you.
0: John Schaefer, director of Light of the World, and Brennan McPherson, who produced it, welcome both again to Haven Today.
3: Hello, hello.
4: Thanks for having us again.
0: Light of the World is an animated film, and it is created, I think, with children in mind. I'll let you articulate that a little bit more clearly. And John, we'll turn to you. You're a seasoned director in film. This is not your first film project. I know you've been using film for a long time to share the good news of Jesus. So talk to us about the idea behind this film and how you entered into it.
4: Yeah, this is my first directorial debut, and I work closely with Tom Bancroft, my co-director in that. And I would say for Brennan, the vision that he had, it's originally Brennan's vision, talking about, hey, we have this gospel presentation, but what is that, so to speak, top of the funnel? What is that thing that they could have a better understanding?

0: with. And so from there, it was kind of creating an animated, what would an animated feature film look like? My background comes from animation, but Brennan's vision and his heart, like, he loves 2D animation. I love 2D animation. And for us, we thought, if we're going to tell a story about Jesus, you know, there's been so many stuff, live action, CGI mm-hmm. animation. What if we went to the old school way? What happens if Disney of the 90s was going to make a movie about the life of Jesus? What could that be? And so that's where we have that vehicle of it's that coming of age film using mm-hmm. John as we're witnessing him go through life, him coming into a adulthood at the age of 13 based on their culture and discovering, you know, the challenges of what it's like to live in Roman oppression and hearing two sides of a story, his mother who believes in a Messiah that's going to come to help them, save them. But then a father who is all about, hey, if we work really hard, you know, pay our taxes, Rome will leave us alone. And that's his world. And that's the story where we wanted to start off of. And I think just my experience working on Superbook, seeing how effective animation is, mm-hmm. how non-threatening form of a media it is. Mm-hmm. And actually, it's just not for children, though we made this film for children, what you see with Superbook, but it's such an engaging way to tell the story that adults engage with it as well. And that was kind of really our starting point there.
1: Mm. Yeah, we intended it to be like a Disney or Pixar film where the whole family goes together and they all love it for different reasons, where there's enough nuance, there's enough real stakes and complexity that an adult would be captured from beginning to end, but also the kids can understand it. So it's not hard to grasp.
2: Let's talk about where the film actually ends. You ended the film with functionally the sinner's prayer, which obviously the sinner's prayer is not in scripture. I know that there are a lot of folks out there that kind of feel like it is scripture, but that itself is an adaptation of the teaching of scripture as a whole, and then articulating it in such a way that it brings it together in a way that is complete but simple. And I thought, you know what, that was an artful way to do that and to bring people to kind of a fork in the road moment after having seen and heard the scriptural story of the life, death, resurrection of Jesus, and then having an opportunity to follow him and for this to be a moment of decision. So let's just talk about where that ends. And the context of this is your ministry, the Salvation Poem Project. So walk us through what that is. And I actually would like for us to hear that word for word.
1: Sure. So the ministry was formed around this song, the Salvation Poem, which is a 6-line song. It's like the simplest song you've ever heard other than, you know, some of those nursery rhymes growing up. But the original vision was, what if Mary had a little lamb carried the message of eternal salvation and you couldn't forget it even if you tried? And everyone in the world was in that same boat. What kind of impact would that have spiritually on people? And the reason why we ended the film with John leading his father, spoiler alert, leading his father in the Salvation Poem prayer is not because we believe there's something magical about it. That's mm-hmm. not at all. First of all, it's just something we own that is a core of who we are as a ministry. And it's a way of clarifying the gospel in ultimate simplistic terms. And that's really, really useful for our target demographic of like putting the stamp at the end of this is the gospel.
2: Yeah.
1: If you forget everything else, but you remember just this, this is the most important thing for you to walk away understanding. And also it shows the capstone of John's character arc. He becomes the evangelist we know him to be. We know from scripture that to accept Christ, to actually follow him, you have to repent, turn away from your sin, your old way of life, and choose to put your faith in Jesus as the only way to be saved from your sin and to experience new life through the Holy Spirit. The sinner's prayer is just one way of having a doorway to mm-hmm. doing that, right? You know, it is a doorway to a ongoing progressive relationship with Christ and the Holy Spirit. Mm-hmm. And so we just really wanted to have this capstone that finished John's character arc and it was natural to the story and that gave people an opportunity to understand how they can make the decision for themselves mm-hmm. and to see themselves in John's shoes. So that's why that was so important for us. And it like John said, it was like a mirror of his own relationship with his father, of leading his father to Christ. And so it was a very personal thing as well. Mm. But that makes it also very useful as a ministry tool because we have this very explicit call to faith.
2: Yeah.
1: And even after that, in like just before the credits, we have the characters speak to the audience, break the fourth wall and say, we all have to make this decision. If you want to make this decision, scan this QR code, go through this, you know, simple course to understand the significance of what it means to make a commitment to Christ.
2: Mm. All right,
0: and that was a challenging thing there too, because a lot of the team, when we were working on the film, they're like, why are you guys doing that? You know, and we had to go through the Motion Picture Association for the approval because for the rating and that stuff. So we thought, okay, if it's not going to work, they're going to stop it right there and they can't get a theatrical run. They approved it, the Motion Picture Association.
1: Yeah.
0: So, yeah. And you know, to Brennan's point, like Superbook, the series, there's 65 episodes in 71 languages. Every one of those episodes end with a salvation poem. So just from CBN, the Christian Broadcasting Network, who produces Superbook, you know, their records internally with all of the, they do a lot of research and all that stuff. And over a billion people have sung that song, have heard that song worldwide. So for us, a lot of people, salvation poem, Light of the World might be new to them. But that song has been used since 2011, has moved on over a billion people. And I have no idea how many millions have come to know the Lord through that song. I know they do all the kind of surveying and all that afterwards, but it's we're just at the beginning stage of who we are, you know, and where we're going to go.
2: Mm. So, John, you were just mentioning that there were a lot of people that were working on this film, as is true, I think, of really any film. And that's one of the nuances, I think, also in filmmaking. Often, even with Christian films, there are non-believers who work on it. It's just kind of how it is because there's so many hands involved. How did this film affect them?
0: I would say like there was over 400 people who worked on this film worldwide. I would say at least 80% of them were not people of faith, people of completely different lifestyles, things like that. And one of the things that I think we became the first time, like, I think some of them, when they would talk with us, were like, oh, you don't judge us. You're not that. There's a frozen perception of who we are, because most of them says, well, Christians, all we hear about is what they disapprove of. We don't know what you're for. We just know what you're against. And I think that was the opportunity where we could share about our faith. And so a lot of the stuff about our film, we had to explain something through a testimony, something we went through so they could have a better understanding how to apply it to an animation, how to apply it to a storyboard. But all of a sudden, they started realizing like, oh, you're saying this happened to you. You're saying a miracle happened to your son. You're saying like Brennan lost his brother during this film, you know, and that stuff. And how he was able to survive that mentally and physically, you know, just all the stuff of losing someone. Those became the points where that it was real now. And then they would reach out to us and, you know, privately, many of them, to say, hey, this is going through my life. I know you believe. Could you say a prayer for me? And many times we would just stop and pray with them right there. And we would always try to encourage them, saying, hey, you know what? You don't have to always ask us. You can actually start the conversation. It's not about a prayer. Talk to them like how you just said everything, what you just shared with me or with Brennan. Just share that to him, you know? And that, and so for some, we have heard amazing stories that they have done that, you know, they're developing a relationship, but
1: bought a Bible, started reading it.
0: Yeah. And,
2: that's so,
0: and
2: neat.
0: So,
2: oh, yeah. Praise the Lord.
0: So the movie was affecting people's lives before the movie was even, not even done.
1: It was the first step of the actual ministry work was how we actually worked with these people. And, I know that's something that we talked a lot about in the production is, you know, we're Christian filmmakers. You always say we're Christian filmmakers, not because we make Christian films, but because of how we make the films. And that is important, you know, and there are people out there who are Christians making Christian films, but aren't doing it in a very Christian way all the time. And, you know, on my worst days, I probably wasn't the best example as well, but that's where we've had to have grace with each other. And we went through incredible pressures on this film. I mean, just unbelievable.
2: Yeah, unbelievable.
1: And like he said, I lost my brother to cancer, and John had, I mean, it was just personal calamity after personal calamity.
2: Yeah.
1: And just to know that we survived it was a miracle. But that God worked through it in so many different ways is the second miracle. And, you know, it was very raw, and them seeing that raw, real side of this is what it looks like to walk out your faith when your life falls apart, was valuable.
2: You know, I will second that just by experience. When you set out to do something, when the Lord calls you to do something within the kingdom, when there's a kingdom initiative of significance, it's remarkable how much adversity that you have to face and how much of that is spiritual. And we know God is sovereign. I mean, we know that going in. But yet we experience some category of calamity or just blow after blow after blow after blow. And it's a testing of our own faith that proves out what's really true. It's almost an authenticating of whatever the thing is that we're called to do. But we have a hard time processing that.
1: We do, yeah.
2: Within our the things that we have quote unquote control over. You know, the things that we craft and try to streamline processes and make happen. Like, we're about efficiency, eliminating obstacles and barriers, like making things easier, making things work better. And it seems like the Lord doesn't work that way.
1: He's focused on transforming.
2: He's focused on transforming, and that includes us who are involved in it.
1: And sometimes it doesn't look like, I'm a beautiful butterfly. Sometimes it looks like, ow, this hurts.
2: Yeah.
1: There's so much pain and pressure that you go through to be refined. But that's God's process. So many times he uses our pains and our joys and all of the different sort of ups and downs of life to direct us and to carve us out. And it's an important process.
0: And I think that's also what makes it real to the outsiders, where it feels authentic. This isn't just them talking and preaching that, oh, man, you know, it's authentic, it's real. And I think that's what shows up on the screen. That's where there's that connection that is connecting with audience and people, because there's an authenticity that we couldn't create, but what we went through and we applied it to there. And then from there, to be honest, it's the Holy Spirit that takes off from there. Totally.
2: Right,
0: like everything we could talk about, what we did right, all the stuff, bringing on people with Disney experts and all the stuff, at the end of the day, God made it happen. It is literally the Holy Spirit is what's moving on people and what's hitting those people to go see that movie or turn on the TV or buy the DVD or whatever. It's the Holy Spirit doing the work there. Our job is God's like, do you trust me to make this that's bigger than you? That's all I need from you. I'll run it from there. And that's what we did.
2: Well, the final product certainly testifies to the Lord's hand on what you were working on, what he called you to do. And I'm glad that you added in some of these little pieces of your own personal testimonies of what was going on when the film was in its making. That in another way, I think, kind of authenticates the Lord's purpose and work in it. So, yeah, thank you both, John and Brennan, for your work on this film, Light of the World, and for sharing with us on Haven today. This is great.
1: Thanks, David.
0: Thanks, David.
3: Tell me about this Jesus.
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2: A little clip there from Light of the World. You're listening to Haven Today. I'm David Wolin. 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I'm David Wolin. Won't you come back again next time? We'll be keeping it all about Jesus. It's the great story here on Haven Today.
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1: Someone has said that worry is like a good rocking chair. It keeps you busy, but it doesn't get you anywhere. 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But there are some things that are big enough that they deserve our attention and whose outcomes are in our hands, like eternity, for example. 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
8: 91.5, the blessing weather. I'm meteorologist Mike Cox. It'll be partly to mostly sunny on this Saturday. It'll be a hot day outside as highs climb to 90 by the end of the afternoon. Then tonight, it will be mostly cloudy conditions developing, and toward morning, rain showers possible. We'll have a low of 66 degrees. That's because a front will move in on Sunday. So we will have clouds increasing and some scattered showers and storms are going to be likely for Sunday, especially in the afternoon, where we'll have highs around 88. 91.5, the blessing.
9: What comes to mind when you hear the word dependent? Does it make your stomach twist and turn? Do you feel defensive, maybe even angry? Or do you think, yeah, I am dependent. And you know what? That's okay. In fact, it's really good. I'm your host, Dana Gresh. You're listening to Revive Our Hearts Weekend. Discomfort is kind of our natural response to the idea of dependence, don't you think? I mean, maybe we think it threatens our autonomy, makes us small, or leaves us vulnerable when those we depend on fail. But in Christ, we see all these fears flipped upside down. We find that autonomy, it's overrated when we can belong to such a good Savior. We discover that our smallness is an opportunity to magnify His glory, and we learn that we are never vulnerable in the hands of a God who cannot fail us. So what if we befriended our weakness instead of pushing it away? Today, we're exploring the beauty of becoming women who depend on God. And I hope that by the end of this half hour, you'll breathe a sigh of relief. That's our goal today, because we're going to see that we were never made to hold all the things together. No, we were not meant to be strong in and of ourselves. Instead, we can collapse into the arms of a Savior who is always strong on our behalf. I'm excited. Let's dive in. First, we're revisiting a conversation I had with two of my precious sisters in ministry, Nancy DeMoss Wolgemuth and Mary Cassian. We were chatting about Mary's book, the title, The Right Kind of Strong.
10: And we've been unpacking the passage from 2 Timothy about weak women. Mm-hmm. That was not a good thing. Paul did not say, oh, women are weak and women should be weak and all women are weak. He

0: in this passage and mentioning
1: it's not a compliment.
0: It's not a compliment. He's saying these women were diminished. They were less than they should have been.
2: And in saying that, wasn't he saying, rise up and be strong?
0: Absolutely.
3: So let's go back to that passage.
0: Yeah, let's do that.
3: And the one we're talking about today, the seventh surprisingly simple habit, is kind of an oxymoron. Mm-hmm. It's not what you would think about what it means to be strong. But let's just back up for a moment and get the context. Paul says to Timothy, who's the pastor of this church in Ephesus, there are those who creep into households and capture weak women. These women are burdened with sins. They're led astray by various passions. They're always learning and never able to arrive at a knowledge of the truth. Mm. Now, as we come to that seventh surprising habit, what is the bad habit we need to put off and the right habit that we need to put on?
0: These women considered themselves to be strong women. These were women who lived in a very pro-woman culture at the time.
3: And I probably felt a little bit like you did when your brother called you weak. When
0: I'm sure they weren't happy about
3: weak women.
0: This.
3: You want to fight about this?
0: Exactly. If a pastor or a blogger called me out for being a weak woman, I think I'd get my hackles up a little bit still to this day because I don't want to be weak.
3: And they didn't think they were.
0: Think that they were. But here's the paradox, is that I think that in order to be a strong woman, ultimately, we need to rely on God. And we can't find our strength in ourselves. We need to find our strength in a Savior. Mm-hmm. A weak woman really thinks that she's strong, but a strong woman understands that she is weak and in need of a Savior.
3: Mm-hmm. So it depends how you're using the word weak, right?
0: It does, but the Bible redraws the boundaries. It changes the definition of what is actually weak and what is actually strong.
3: So the bad kind of weak woman, the kind Paul's talking about here in Timothy, she tries to act strong.
0: She thinks that she's strong. But a truly strong woman recognizes that she's weak and in need of a Savior. Mm-hmm. She looks to Christ for strength.
3: And when we say that we need to be weak in a sense, that's not something the world thinks very highly of. So they say you need to be weak and recognize that you're not self-sufficient. So they say weak means insecure, feeble, frail, vulnerable. And we say there's a kind of weakness that really is strength.
0: There is. And Paul talks about that. He says, when I am weak, then I am strong. Mm-hmm. When I understand and admit my need and admit my need for Jesus and admit my weakness, that's when his strength can shine through me. Whether he is working out of an area of strength. And I think that we want to give women permission here to feel that they are strong and that God is giving them strength and that they are strong women.
3: But they're not strong in and of themselves.
0: Exactly. Mm-hmm. Exactly. Even when I'm working out of my strength, even when I am doing what comes very easily to me because it's in my gifting, it's in my personality, even then, when I'm working out of my strength, even then, I need to recognize that everything I am, everything I have, everything I do is because of Jesus.
3: Mm-hmm. And apart from him, we have nothing. We are nothing. We don't have anything to offer. We are nothing apart from him. Mm-hmm. We are weak.
0: We are weak. The amazing thing about this message is that you can be a strong woman whether you feel like a strong woman or not. You can be a strong woman even when you feel weak. And in fact, Christ's power and his strength is put on display most dramatically through our weaknesses.
2: The right kind of strong. That's what we want to be, isn't it? We had such a good time discussing the book by Mary Cassian, The Right Kind of Strong, along with Nancy DeMoss Wohlgemuth. In fact, the three of us chatted so much, we actually ended up with a whole podcast series on the topic of true strength. You can find that in the transcript of today's episode, along with information about Mary's book, The Right Kind of Strong. Just go to reviveourhearts.com/weekend, select today's episode. This is Revive Our Hearts Weekend. I'm Dana Gresh. Now, maybe you've read Proverbs chapter 31 a time or two over the years. If so, you'll recognize the phrase, she clothes herself with strength. Now, it sounds like a lovely concept, but we don't always slow down and consider, what does this really mean? What should it look like in our daily lives? Nancy's going to help us get practical as she shares a little about the Proverbs 31 woman.
3: She's a busy woman. She's an active woman. She's a diligent woman. And

she's probably, at times, undoubtedly, she's a tired woman. And so we see a very practical verse, 17. She girds herself with strength and strengthens her arms. If you're following along in the New International Version, it says she sets about her work vigorously. Her arms are strong for her tasks. Now that word gird, she girds herself with strength, that word means to equip or prepare for action. She does what she has to do to be equipped and fit to do what God has called her to do. And at different seasons of your life, that may look different. It's not always the same requirement for each season of life. But this woman does what she needs to do to be strong, to be equipped, to be girded up, prepared for action. And we see a woman, not just in this verse, but throughout this chapter, who works with energy and enthusiasm. She's not a woman who's dragging around. Now, that makes you think maybe this is Superwoman. This woman does not exist. There is no such woman. But God has provided his grace to strengthen us to do his will. Whatever I need to do the will of God wholeheartedly and cheerfully and willingly at any season of my life, God can give me the grace and the strength to do that. But I have to cooperate with him in appropriating that strength and that grace. I want to be a woman who works with energy and with enthusiasm. Now, I'm not always that. And then this verse challenges me that I need to be taking some practical steps to strengthen myself to be fit physically, mentally, emotionally, and spiritually to do the will of God, whatever that requires. It means I need physical strength. As long as God gives health, I need to be maximizing what he has given me physically to be developing a greater endurance, a greater capacity for endurance. Now, I'm not a person who naturally is real interested in things related to nutrition and exercise. That's not one of the things that I have a lot of focus on in my life. But I need a little bit more focus. And my dad used to remind us that Paul said to Timothy that bodily exercise profits little. But he would say, it does profit a little. And no need on any of these things to go to excess or extremes or to have this become your God. But physical exercise, I'm finding the older I get, is important. And I'm finding the older I get, the more important it is what I eat. I found that I could live on fast food when I was in my 20s. But when I hit 30, I couldn't keep living that way and have the strength to do what God had called me to do. I find it's even more important that I take care of this temple, this body that the Holy Spirit lives in, that God has given me. Eating has to do with our ability to glorify God. Physical exercise. I find that when I am getting moderate physical exercise, that I have greater stamina. I have greater physical energy, greater capacity for serving God and others. I don't get tired so easily. And we know medically and physically that physical exercise is a help in dealing with even our emotional well-being. Depression. Now, I'm not saying that if you're depressed and you go out and take a walk that all of a sudden you won't be depressed, but physical exercise is one very important ingredient in dealing with depression. And particularly if you're a wife and a mom, you want to have emotional strength and reserves to give to your family. And if you're always living on the edge of depression, it may be that just some simple steps. Now, if you're depressed, it may not seem simple to get up and take a walk. But that's where just taking some steps of obedience, as hard as they may seem, may help just to lift your spirits and make you more fit, girded up for action to serve your family. When I have some moderate physical exercise on a consistent basis, it just improves my overall outlook on all of life. And I find that when my body is disciplined, that I am more likely to be disciplined in other areas of my life. And when I let this area of physical discipline go, you know what goes next? My tongue. I start wasting time, my temperament, my reactions, everything else seems to get out of control when I let my body go. Now, this is not something that comes easily for me. And I find myself, particularly in the last couple of years, thinking, I just don't have time. I just can't fit this in. And God is

0: gracious to put some people around me who care not just for my soul, but care for me as a person. And I am so thankful for friends like that who will help me gird myself for action, to be strengthened physically. The goal here is not to have a model's body. The goal here is not to be a bodybuilder or to fit the world's picture of, you know, thin and tanned and toned and all of those things that are so important to the world. The goal is whether you eat or drink or whatever you do, do it all to the glory of God. I want my life to bring glory to God. I've asked God to let me serve him with strength until I'm 85 years old. And God may not give me that many years. He may give me more years than that, but that's just something that has been a desire of my heart. That's how many years God gave Caleb to serve him back in Joshua chapter 14. And I said, Lord, would you let me serve you with strength until I'm 85 years old? And I want to do what I need to do with his body to have it fit enough to fulfill the purpose for which God has put me here on this earth, so that I don't have to be sluggish and always exhausted. And I know there's seasons of your life. I'm looking here at some mothers who are at a season of life where you're going to be tired. And there's no sin in that. But as God gives you opportunity, and as he speaks to your heart, look for ways even physically to be fit for the tasks God has given you.
1: Oh, such an honest, helpful word from Nancy DeMoss Wohlgemuth. I think she brought out an important distinction here. She affirmed that we do depend on the Lord for strength, but that doesn't look like just sitting on our sofas and saying, well, I guess I'm weak, so I'll let God take over from here. No, we are not weak in the Lord. Truly strong women know that dependence on God and hard work, they go hand in hand. He invites us to participate in his strength and to do meaningful kingdom work in the process. Now, maybe like Nancy, that looks like asking a friend to hold you accountable to exercise. Maybe it means collecting some healthier recipes to prepare, recipes that will better nourish your body for the work God is calling you to. Maybe take a few minutes today to ask God, how can I live more faithfully in your strength? This is going to differ from woman to woman and season to season, but God's strength is the constant. Now, I bet a lot of us could agree we need God's strength to be faithful in our spiritual disciplines, habits like praying and reading the Word. I got to sit down with my friend Kristen Wetherill not too long ago to talk about this. Kristen is a pastor's wife, mother, and the author of numerous books, including Help for the Hungry Soul. Here's a piece of our conversation. You mentioned that we try to fit things into our God-shaped hole that they don't satisfy because they don't fit there. What are some examples of things that maybe you've used to try to satisfy your heart?
2: Mm-hmm. I think I'm quick to turn to people rather than the person. I'm so quick.
1: Yeah.
2: And that's not necessarily all bad because I am surrounded by amazing people. People who love the Lord, people who will point me to the Lord. And thankfully, a lot of the time they do. But my very first response is not to turn to prayer and talk to my father. It's to pick up my phone and try to find a solution for what I'm walking through in a friend or in my husband. And like I said, that's not a bad thing. These are friends and spouses and family members, church family, they're good gifts.
1: I think sometimes it's whether or not it's the first thing.
2: Mm.
1: Sometimes even those good things, when we turn to them as the first thing, they start to be a competitor with God.
2: That's right.
1: Right.
2: Yeah. And that the word competitor is a great word because in our struggle with weariness, a lot of us struggle with a sense of purpose and finding, rooting our purpose in Christ and our identity in Christ. And for myself, I think I try and fill that God-shaped hole with praise from people.
1: Mm.
2: So I can turn to people for help, but I can also turn to them for honor. And I can also turn to them for praise and affirmation. And that will never satisfy me because the more I get, the more I want.
1: Mm-hmm.
2: And so am I turning to the Lord for that? Am I looking to Christ?
1: Right.
2: To be that solid rock, that rock that fills that

0: God-shaped hole won't change. Big difference between the two.
1: So how do we redirect ourselves from those counterfeits? Sometimes good things, but they don't belong in our God-shaped hole. How do we redirect?
0: Well, we need God's mind to fill our own minds, right? And we need God's will and his priorities to fill our own hearts. And so where do we get that? How do we get that? Well, it's a work of the Holy Spirit. It's not something that I can conjure up or that anyone else on their own can do for me. It's a work of the Holy Spirit that primarily comes through the Word of God. It's such a gift.
1: Now, before we talk about how satisfying that can be, because, oh, I have tasted that and I know that it is good. I imagine there's someone listening right now who says, oh, I have grown weary in my Bible reading. Like, that's making me weary. What would you say to her about that?
0: I would say that that is also me in certain seasons. And I have found that weariness, another word for it, maybe dryness, spiritual dryness, tends to be a bit cyclical. So I've been there, and then at times I come back there. And I would encourage you that perhaps the lack of hunger and the weariness might be God's way of reminding you how much you need him. Because I can't cause within my own heart any love for the Lord unless he stirs it up within me.
1: Yeah.
0: I can't change this weariness that I sometimes feel about opening the Bible on my own. And so it is really a ripe opportunity to freshly turn to the Lord and tell him what you're feeling.
1: Honestly.
0: Honestly. Mm-hmm. Yes. Thank you. And say, Lord, my heart's not in the right place. I don't even want to do this right now. So please, would you help me? Mm-hmm. And please, would you show me something in what I'm about to read that would stir up more and more of a hunger? And then secondly, I would say, we just keep coming. Mm-hmm. We just keep coming, and we trust that the promise that God gives us about his word doing his work in our hearts is greater than what we may or may not be feeling at any given moment. Mm-hmm. It's worth holding on to. It's worth taking God at his word. So we're honest and we just keep coming.
1: I think too, when we come, we have to come with the right mindset. Many times when I look back at seasons of dryness, I was faithful in my Bible reading. I was faithful in my prayer time, my quiet time, but I was dry, is because I was going for the wrong motivation. And I was looking at my Bible through the lens of me instead of the lens of Jesus. How can focusing on Jesus in the reading of God's word change the way we have an appetite for the presence of Christ through the pages of scripture?
0: Yes, that's me. My first inclination is to check today's reading off the reading plan. Check.
1: Little type A, maybe? And then,
0: yes, and then to feel really great about myself because I did it. But you know, Deanna, like you mentioned, if we're just coming to check off a box, if we're just coming to glean some information, we're missing the point. Because the whole entire Bible, it's one big story. And the entire story is about Jesus. And God has given us this story in order to draw us into it, in order that we would know this Jesus and walk with him and say, Lord, I need you. My whole life is bound up in yours. You know, if you've trusted in Christ, your whole life is bound up in his. You are one with him. And so our greatest privilege is to get to know him and to walk with him, and then to be in the process transformed into his likeness. But we can't see him with our eyes right now. It's a walk of faith. We walk by faith, not by sight. And so this is hard for forgetful people. I love how Peter talks about this dual simultaneous reality, you know, this work of the Spirit and yet our human responsibility to open the word. Peter talks about this as if we're newborn infants longing for the pure spiritual milk, that by it we may grow up into salvation. And if you've ever been around a newborn baby, all they want is the milk. They're just hungry. They're growing

0: If they don't get the milk, they wither and they don't grow. And yet, a newborn baby, you know, a baby doesn't produce the milk it needs to survive. And yet, if a baby doesn't put him or herself in the position to receive the milk, what's it all for? They're not going to receive it. And so similarly, are we putting ourselves in the position? Are we making the choice to open God's word and to say, okay, Lord, now you do what only you can do through this word? It's both and.
1: Amen. Kristen Weatherall, encouraging you, rely on the Lord. Now, I hope that sigh of relief we talked about earlier is coming on right about now. You don't have to do it all on your own. Actually, the Lord wants to give you his strength for all of it. I'm so glad, so thankful. His power is perfected in our weakness, aren't you? We'd love for you to continue soaking in this truth. And that's one reason we're offering Nancy's devotional, Dwell, 30 Days with God in the Psalms. 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Next weekend, we're going to take today's conversation even deeper. We're not only dependent on the Lord, but we find complete satisfaction in him. How exactly do we do that? Come back and find out. In the meantime, I hope you'll wish all the dads in your life a happy Father's Day, whether he's your own dad, a spiritual father in your life, or your husband, the father of your children. This weekend is an opportunity to bless him with your words. Thanks for listening. I'm Dana Gresh. We'll see you next time for Revive Our Hearts Weekend.

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6: I'm meteorologist Mike Cox. It'll be partly to mostly sunny on this Saturday. It'll be a hot day outside as highs climb to 90 by the end of the afternoon. Then tonight, it will be mostly cloudy conditions developing, and toward morning, rain showers possible. We'll have a low of 66 degrees. That's because a front will move in on Sunday. So we will have clouds increasing, and some scattered showers and storms are going to be likely for Sunday, especially in the afternoon, where we'll have highs around 88.
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7: With SRN News, I'm Bob Agnew in Washington. Israel and Hezbollah have agreed to renew a fragile ceasefire in Lebanon. They made that agreement on Friday after 24 hours of intense violence that had posed an early challenge to the latest agreement between the U.S. and Iran. But everything is back under a big question mark today because of ongoing escalation, primarily between Israel and the Hezbollah terrorists working in South Lebanon. House Speaker Mike Johnson told the Salem Radio Network this week that Republicans have an excellent chance of maintaining control of the House of Representatives as solid common sense candidates are running for the midterms.
8: We've got great candidates, an extraordinary record to run on, a great environment, and meanwhile, the Democrats are going stock raving mad. There's an insurgent left has taken over the Democrat Party. The Marxists are taking control. They're openly running as socialists and anti-Semites and everything else. And I really, really like our chances in the fall. I'm convinced we're going to win.
7: And Johnson says Democrats apparently have lost their way in many ways in allowing radicals to take over the party.
8: These people do not appreciate the life that we have in the greatest nation in the history of the world, the most free, most successful, most powerful, most benevolent nation that's ever been. They want to trade us in for something.
7: President Trump is showcasing the new Air Force One.
9: The former Qatari-owned jumbo jet has the robin's egg blue exterior of the old plane with the underbelly painted navy blue with a red stripe above it. The tail has a massive American flag on it.
10: This plane was transformed into a flying White House at a level of luxury that nobody's ever seen before.
9: President Trump spoke after stepping off the new plane at Andrews Air Force Base. He confirmed he would be taking the new jet to the NATO summit in Turkey next month. This is a so-called bridge jet until a new Air Force One arrives from Boeing in about 2 years. Ed Donahue, Washington.
7: And this is SRN News. House Speaker Mike Johnson told the Salem Radio Network this week he does believe that his party will hang on to their slim majority in the House of Representatives this week. Secretary of War Pete Hegseth has announced a six-month Pentagon review of American forces in Europe. Correspondent Ken Lorman reports the review's outcome will depend largely on just how quickly European allies step up and take responsibility for their own security.
11: Hegseth is criticizing NATO allies for not providing access to bases for U.S. forces to launch attacks on Iran. He also accuses Europe of prioritizing gender equity and climate change over defense. The review could impact NATO's collective security guarantee, but U.S. nuclear weapons will remain in Europe.
7: A large fire has almost completely destroyed a luxury resort in the Dominican Republic. Authorities say they had to evacuate tourists from the resort to other nearby hotels. More on these stories at SRNnews.com. Also at SRNnews.com, the Pew Research Center offers a new look at American politics.
12: It seeks to bring nuance to the red-blue binary and breaks voters down into nine typologies based on their responses to a wide-ranging questionnaire. One of the largest of those nine groups is the faith-first conservatives, making up 12% of the electorate. Pew says these Americans anchor the Republican Party and are concerned primarily with issues having to do with faith, morality, and social issues. Michael Harrington reporting.
7: A new report warns about increasing persecution of Christians in Nepal. International Christian Concern says a mostly Hindu nation subjects followers of Christ to legal restrictions, social pressures, and even occasional violence. According to Christian leaders there, increasing Hindu nationalism seeks both to reinforce the country's identity as a Hindu country and persecute Christians. This is SRN News.
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6: You're listening to The Faithful Witness. I'm Cody Jennings, and I'm here with Dr. Jonathan Feathers. He is the pastor of First Christian Church of Bluff City. And that phone number to reach them, 423-538-7942. You can also find out more about them online, FCCBluffCity.com. Thank you for being with us.
15: Thank you so much for having us and having me come by here today.
6: Absolutely. Happy to do it. Now, tell us a little bit about yourself and how you got into ministry.
15: Oh, thank you so much for asking. Well, it was a kind of a lifelong calling. Didn't know that I was going to be ending up in vocational ministry, and student high school kind of led to that. And then my wife and I met and begun that journey together, serving in various churches actually in the Eastern U.S. and finding our way back eventually here to East Tennessee, where we have roots and family, and so glad to be back near them and with the folks here.
6: So you are originally from here?
15: That is correct, actually. I grew up here in Northeast Tennessee, in Sullivan County, Carter County area, and had a great chance to be able to meet a lot of people and have friends and family in the area. And we never knew we'd find ourselves serving in the local church here back home.
6: I was just about to say, you never know where God will lead you, because you can go all over the U.S., even into a different country or something, and then bam, back in East Tennessee.
15: That's exactly right. And that's kind of the route we came unexpectedly.
6: Now, tell us a little bit about First Christian Church of Bluff City. What can you tell us kind of about the origin of the church and just in general where it's located? We'll start there.
15: Sure, yeah. We're located at 325 Parks Worley Street there in Bluff City. It's close to Bluff City Elementary School, and so that's a close proximity to that. And I've been there on staff serving as the pastor there for a little over a couple years now, and saw the great opportunities with the school and the community and being able to serve there. And we were able to meet a lot of needs. And so as I've come on board, the church has an extensive history. We're celebrating over our 91st year in existence. Yeah, and a lot of great people here in the area that have served this church and when it was planted back in 1929 and continues to serve and thrive, not just here in Bluff City in East Tennessee, but also around the world.
6: Has it always been in the same location?
15: Yes, that is the case. When the location was built, it's been a great proximity since it was close to the schools, and being able to have a strong support with the network in the community itself. And so that's been a real encouragement for not only for the church, but also for the community.
6: Let's say somebody is coming to the church for the first time, what can they expect?
15: Sure. No, we'd be so glad to have them come by, whether it is in person or online. And so when they meet at our location, our building is basically kind of a main entrance, and you'll be greeted by some friendly folks, and they would just love to have you, almost make you a part of their family, and they just want you to know that. And it's a great chance that we can worship together and also help the person take a next step in their walk with Jesus and being able to learn more about him. And so we worship together through song and through a message, and have a great opportunity to be engaged for families, too. We have a number of small children connected to our church, and so we are glad to be able to meet the needs of the family.
6: Well, let's talk about that then. It's important, especially people who are selecting a church, they want to have something they can plug their kids into.
15: Yeah, absolutely. And that's something that we are very grateful and thankful for. We love to be able to see our kids, whether they're birthed through, you know, through high school age, that are a part of the worship service itself. There are groups that meet together during the week, whether in person or online in our current state. But they're able to be a part of the service, many times being able to read a special passage of scripture or sing a song or be able to add another creative element. And so we're so glad to encourage them and to see them see that they have something to contribute to the life of the church itself.
16: First Christian Church of Bluff City, just want to get information to those listening. Where are the service times?
15: Yes, we currently have our worship service on Sunday morning at 11 a.m., and we also have a Wednesday evening study at 6:45 p.m., and also we have resources there online as well on our website and Facebook page.
16: The First Christian Church, tell us a little bit about the church itself and what you guys believe and what you teach.
15: Yeah, we definitely believe the importance of Scripture. We would have definitely an evangelical conservative point of view where we see that the Bible is the inspired Word of God and that God exists in three persons, Father, Son, and Holy Spirit, with Jesus being His Son who came to this earth, who lived and died and rose again and is returning for His church someday. And so we firmly believe that. We see a lot of importances of Scripture, and we want to grow in those capacities.
16: And I'm sure arriving at a church and being there just a short amount of time at this point, you've got things that you want to see in the church. You've got, I'm sure, wherever God will lead, but you've got the things that you want to see happen within the church and things like that. This grow, that grow, let's implement this and implement that.
15: Yes, definitely. There's a part that I bring to the team along with the rest of our team and our leadership that working together, seeing, you know, where it is that God is leading us to be who He has called us to be as a church in our community, building on our strengths. And we want to continue to build on that of developing the family unit and being able to encourage families together that it's something that they can grow in their faith as a family, individually, and with the church family, supporting them. And we want to help them take those next steps. And we know that there are folks that have moving to East Tennessee, and we invite them to come, you know, be a part of that and to check that out and to experience that family feel. And we are definitely thankful for those kind of moments that we can continue to help people take.
16: Talk about the online program.

0: able to share some of the things that we've been able to do as a church family community, and being able to share those times together and have fun with it.
1: Well, it's important to find a home church if you're able to attend church regularly. And one of the great things about where we are and looking at the positives that social media can bring is that you can really plug into a church and really find out what they're all about before you even set foot inside of the church.
0: Yes, you can. And we definitely want to utilize those resources. But there's something more meaningful that I believe that we would believe of having a personal relationship with one another, having that face-to-face conversation. And so we look forward to that. And we know it doesn't replace anything. And that's why we really encourage, you know, folks to be engaged at different levels of capacity, because they have a place that they can worship together. They can learn, they can grow, and they can serve together, because that's a great way to be able to find those new things in life, to be able to help you grow spiritually and to take that next step, as well as strengthen those relationships with friends and family.
1: Would you say that that's one of the biggest challenges facing the church as we head into the future? And that is that we are in the technology age, and there are some positives, but there are some drawbacks to having such easy access to a service. Mm-hmm. You just feel like maybe you can do it in your house.
0: Yeah, that is something that we really continue to wrestle with and think about, but also encourage those people to say, make sure that you're engaging, and we want to be able to meet them in a particular place where they're at, because we know some of the circumstances in our world at this time, but we want to encourage them to say, you can still serve, you can still worship together, because that's the beauty, I think, of the church, is that it is ever-growing, ever-expanding, and there are resources. The message you probably have heard stays the same, but methods may change. Message stays the same, and we definitely believe that as well.
1: We're talking with Dr. Jonathan Feathers. You're a pretty young guy. Like you said, you've started young. You kind of knew what you wanted to do and pursued your doctorate, and just in a short lifespan have been in the ministry, I would assume, for quite some time. How long have you been a pastor?
0: Yeah, it's hard to believe. When I look back on that, it's been over 20 years now, having a chance to serve in vocational ministry, from, you know, churches less than 100 to over 2,100 members in places throughout the U.S., and seeing that there's a lot of growth and challenges, and they all face very similar across the U.S.
1: Let's plug back into your youth programs. I want to touch on that for a minute, because you talked about things that kids can plug into, and you've got different sessions, different meeting times for them as well.
0: Yes. We are meeting in person. We have, during our morning worship service, programs for birth through fifth grade. And we're able to provide that at this time with volunteers that are trained and equipped to be able to meet their current needs as well. And we also have some online groups that meet at elementary age, from, you know, 5 years old to fifth grade, and they will be online with social media and be able to study and ask questions and interact, and respecting each family situation.
1: Would you say that the church, in the musical approach and just your approach in general, would you say it leans more contemporary, that it's more traditional church? How would you define it?
0: Yeah, that's a good question. I definitely would categorize kind of in the blended section of things, because see that there's a great wonder and enrichment of looking at some of the traditional hymn songs in the church, and the enrichment they can bring to someone's life, as well as teaching and learning from that, but also seeing how we can experience some things new and to grow from that. So definitely a good blended mix.
1: Well, we've seen, especially in the music, based on my experience, it can blend so well. You can mix some of the, because absolutely, there are people certainly that say, I prefer it this way, or people say I prefer it this way, but there's something that works really well when it's blended.
0: Yes, definitely, and that's a beautiful, I think, mosaic of the church, you know, that there's these different pieces and different places that people may be in their lives, and they all kind of come together in that through, you know, our faith in Jesus. And so musically, we're able to see those that have a diverse taste, you know, from people that like a cappella music, mm-hmm, to those that like to play instruments. You know, we've been blessed with a number of individuals that have played in orchestras, and they've been able to contribute to that, from tubas to horns to, you know, to pianos to guitars. So there's a mix of sorts, and even children can learn and grow from that, playing the violin, you know, because they have something to contribute.
1: First Christian Church of Bluff City, Give us those service times again.
0: Yes, Sunday morning.

0: morning. We worship Sunday morning at 11 a.m. and our Wednesday evening study at 6:45 p.m. And a lot of our information is there online, social media, and website as well.
1: FCCBluffCity.com. Where can they find you on social media?
0: Yes, they can find us on Facebook at First Christian BC. That's at First Christian BC. And a lot of information there. Will link also to our website as well.
1: What would you like to leave us with? Anything that, you'd like to touch on?
0: Yeah, we want to continue to invite and encourage people to check out First Christian Church of Bluff City, because we are about changing lives for Christ, one family at a time, and that we can be able to help hopefully do that for you as well.
1: Amen. Thank you for being with us.
0: Thank you so much.
1: We've been talking with Dr. Jonathan Feathers of First Christian Church of Bluff City. Again, that phone number 423-538-7942. FCCBluffCity.com, and you can find them on social media as well at First Christian BC, First Christian Church of Bluff City, another faithful witness.
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1: You're listening to Neighbor Helping Neighbor. I'm your host, Cody Jennings. I'm here with Chad Morin. He's the Community Education and Volunteer Coordinator with Abuse Alternatives in Bristol. 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How you doing today?
6: Doing great. Thanks for having us.
1: Well, tell us a little bit about Abuse Alternatives. They've been friend of the ministry here for a long time. What do you know about how it got started?
6: Well, we started almost, we're going to be celebrating almost four decades of serving the Tri-Cities, Washington County, Virginia, and Upper Sullivan County, Tennessee. So we've been around for a long time. It was a group of people that saw a need, came together, got the grants together, and started serving our community. We've expanded services from what was just a little house to we have a public office, storage facilities, and have extended just from, again, just the Bristol region out to all of Washington County, Virginia, and Upper Sullivan County, Tennessee.
1: Awesome. Awesome. So the ministry is continuing to grow.
6: Correct. I mean, we're over 20 employees now, which is always the challenge, trying to keep everything going, but without both community support, grant funding, and the help of volunteers, we cannot effectively keep reaching our community for those who are hurting.
1: Well, we'll talk about what you do. Let's talk about, you mentioned the staffing and the volunteers. How many people overall do you think you've got working? So you've got 20 on staff. How many
6: 20
1: volunteers?
6: 20 on staff in variety of capacities, from full-time to part-time.
1: Sure.
6: Volunteers, that's a on average, we're running about 50 to 60 volunteer hours a month. Last year, I think we had over 150 different volunteers come through. Many of those continuing on. We do several internships with the local colleges who are for students that are in social work.
1: Mm-hmm.
6: So we have quite a bit of volunteer work going on. And then just United Way provides volunteers a lot of times through like Week of Caring. We have lots of churches who partner with us and come and do special projects, whether it's sorting and organizing donations to, you know, local companies building fences. We have a variety of ways to get involved.
1: Well, let's talk about what you do at Abuse Alternatives.
6: Okay, so my position is Community Education Volunteer Coordinator. We heard a little bit about the different volunteer opportunities. So
1: yep.
6: It's my job to kind of go out, not only recruit volunteers, sometimes volunteers need training. It does require 40 hours of training to go and work directly with clients and also be a part of our 24/7 crisis hotline answering. So that's part of my responsibility, but also just even just promoting goodwill along among volunteers. Small little projects, students need volunteer hours for different scholarships and things like that. So we love working together because it shows not only that our community giving back to us, but us giving back to the community as well. So it becomes a very symbiotic back and forth relationship. Then on the community education side, I provide presentations for businesses, church, schools, wherever I have an opportunity to share not only about our services, but hopefully equip and provide information and tools to not just overcome domestic violence situations, but to even avoid them. I have had a great partnership with some of the juvenile detention centers of even going in just teaching healthy relationships. And I wrote a whole curriculum called Life Lessons. And it's just based on my life experiences of my dumb mistakes and things that have happened with my family and how we overcome them and putting truth in there and allowing the kids to really understand and grasp it. And you can really see some light bulb moments going off in those kids' lives. And then providing awareness events, just letting people know our services here. I always equate our agency to a plumber. How many plumbers do you know unless you've recently used one? And, you know, serving our area for almost 40 years now, there's a lot of people who don't know we even exist. So wherever we have an opportunity just to set up a table and share what we're have the services available, whether we're talking colleges, churches, schools, wherever it is, we're trying to be a part of the community and just have a presence there.
1: AbuseAlternativesInc.org. We'll dive deeper into the services. You've got a 24/7 hotline. You're providing assistance to those that are in abusive situations. The hotline, 24/7, 423-764-2287. Tell me about this crisis hotline.
6: So we have a 24/7 hotline. It's always manned, as it suggests, but it can be the simplest thing of you need information to help somebody that you know that's in a domestic violence situation. A lot of people just immediately think domestic violence is physical abuse, but there's so many other factors of abuse, such as financial abuse, mental and psychological, emotional abuse. And people don't think about that, and so a lot of times we'll just get people calling just wanting to know more information. We also work with the local police departments, and if there is a case where there's domestic violence involved, they immediately connect us and the victim together so they can have those resources. And we connect people with other resources within our community. They're in a domestic violence situation, but they also need help with, say, housing or something. We're able to connect and provide resources as well that way. So it's not just walking in, being a talk for a moment, but connecting them to resources. We've had it where somebody was in domestic violence and we're able to immediately put them in our temporary shelter because where they were staying was imminent danger. And so we try to immediately connect them where they can get help and into safety.
1: As far as the 24/7 hotline, is that all staff or are volunteers needed? And if volunteers are needed for the 24/7 hotline, what kind of process do they need to go through in training?
6: Sure. It's a combination of both. We have night staff. Our shelter is staffed 24/7, and they run the hotline as well. But we also have, like, say, our college interns will run the hotline, and we do take volunteers. In order to be a volunteer and be a part of the hotline service, it does require 40 hours of training to start with, then hotline training and working through that whole process. And you really got to have the right temperament as well.
1: Yes.
6: You can't be Batman and immediately seek out vengeance. And at the same time, you can't be, you know, that wonderful aunt that you can cry on your shoulder and it's going to be okay and never do anything else. So it's a combination of having empathy, but also action with it.
1: Absolutely. You see, I'm sure, a lot of instances where this is a situation that the person needs to get out of. They're very reluctant for one reason or another to do that. A number of things kind of cross your mind in ways you can help them. But what's your advice to those people that might be listening right now and are in a situation that is not a healthy one. It's an abusive one, and they're reluctant to do anything about it.
6: You're not alone. I mean, unfortunately, the statistics are staggering of the amount of people that can be in abusive relationships, and we are here to help. There's other groups and agencies, churches that are willing and ready to surround you and just let you know that you're not alone. On average, it takes 7 to 11 times for somebody to leave an abusive relationship because there's so many factors involved. Yep. And one of the first things to do, call our hotline. We'll help you put together a safety plan. That way, if things escalate to a point in a manner that's just beyond ridiculous and just puts you and your family in imminent danger, you have a plan ready to go. You know, be prepared. I know hope is an important thing, but sometimes we put our hope in somebody changing when they're ready. They're not ready to change as well. And you have to be prepared for that. And just understand that you have to have that safety involved. And that's why we have the hotline. That's why we have advocates that can help put safety plans together. And if you're out there right now, call us. Go to our website. A cool function about our website has an emergency X out button as well. If you're looking at information and trying to get more information about, say, putting a safety plan together for you, your children, your pets, other family members, and the abuser walks in, you can hit that X and it immediately takes you away from that website. So there's information out there. We're here to help.
1: You mentioned you've got a lot of other services. By the way, these services are free.
6: Correct.
1: And you've got partnerships with churches and area organizations. There's a lot of help that's needed for those in abusive situations. What about the abuser?
6: So we'd go and we refer people out to other organizations that can help with that, whether it's talking anger management. If you're the abuser and you recognize and see that you have a problem, call our hotline as well. We're going to put you in connection to help. And the other side of it is, too, part of my community education is not just talking about, here's our services. If you're the abused, you're the victim.
1: Right.
6: This is how you can get help. But like talking about what a healthy relationship is. So often people don't see that they are being abusive because they're hurting themselves. And so therefore they're trying to find power and control to make themselves feel better and don't even necessarily realize what they're doing to some extent, or this was what was modeled in front of them from parents, grandparents, and other people in previous generations. And so through our community education and referral services, we can try to help that person as well. Because if we don't help the abuser as well as the abused, we're just going to keep this cycle going.
1: Absolutely. You've got the shelter. First of all, the shelter, how many people?
6: That's constantly fluctuating.
1: Okay.
6: I'll be honest, I really don't know our max because sometimes we shoehorn a few extra people in because they need help. And we go and we partner with other shelters in our region. If one's full, we try to help offset one another. And we have some great partnerships with other local businesses and agencies where we can go. And if we're at max capacity, we're able to help out that way too. So we try and never say we're at max or this is the exact number because we don't want to turn anybody away. If somebody needs help, we want to help them as best we can.
1: Shelters, a hotline providing education. And I've talked to a number of people. You can come out of a situation, an abusive situation is one of those. There's going to need to be a transition into normal life once again.
6: It can be a very hard thing. More and more we're learning about PTSD and
1: you know,
6: how that affects like our military personnel. But the same is true even in an abusive relationship. It takes a long process, and that's why we have support groups. They meet in confidential location.
1: Mm-hmm.
6: You can call our hotline, get more information about that as well. And it's just time for people to come together, unpack what they're feeling, express what's going on, and to share with one another, be a support in that very small group community. Then we also have the different advocacy services and case managers to help connect them to other resources within our community. A lot of times people are experiencing financial abuse as well. So how to put a resume together, help them get that first job sometimes or get back into the job force and providing for themselves. Because it's so important not just to, here's resources, you're fixed and doing better for a little bit, but now you're having all these issues again mm-hmm. because you can't provide for yourself and we're trying to equip them as well. And that way we all work together to be equipped and become a very functioning person that moves past the hurt and sees the beauty of what life really is.
1: We'll give you that information one more time in just a couple of minutes. We've talked about the need for volunteers, and I know you have various avenues of funding. How can the community reach out and help you by way of funding and donations?
6: We will never turn away from money. Money is always, unfortunately, an important thing about what we do.
1: Well, especially when you've got that many staff, it takes a lot of people.
6: Right. And we rely on volunteers a lot, but you got to have that staff that's going to be there every day to even coordinate with the volunteers, and not just my position, but, you know, all the different things going on within the shelter and the community and agency itself. We're always looking for small denomination gift cards, whether we're talking restaurants, fast food restaurants, grocery stores, things like that, gas stations, because sometimes we have people that are trying to escape where they're at and to get somewhere else where they have family, but they just can't make it there. And the family's not necessarily in a position to help them to get to that spot. Toiletry items are, we've been so overly blessed and it's been amazing, but those disappear just as fast. Things of those nature are all important as well. So there's so many different ways you can go and get involved with that. You can follow us on social media and also check back with our website and call our office. If there's something specific, we have some wonderful quilters in our community, and they make blankets every year of doing a giant toy drive for kids at Christmas time to make sure they have Christmas toys. And it's amazing to watch that explode from one person trying to do it through their business to 20-plus businesses on State Street saying, we love our community and we love those who are hurting and we want to see them have just as amazing Christmas as those of us who own our own businesses.
1: Anything you want to leave us with?
6: We just appreciate our community. We love you guys very much and we're here to help. And if you want to get involved, call our office number. If you're hurting right now, call our hotline. It's not too late. Nothing's beyond being having that ability to get some help.
1: That hotline is 423-764-2287. We're talking with Chad Morin of Abuse Alternatives, abusealternativesinc.org. Can you give us the office line?
6: Sure. Our office number is 423-652-9093. You can also email us at mainoffice@abusealt.org. So if you need more information on how you can get involved, that's a great way to contact us as well.
1: Awesome. Thank you for being with us.
6: Thank you so much.
1: All right. Chad Morin with Abuse Alternatives, another neighbor helping neighbor.
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12: I'm meteorologist Mike Cox. It'll be partly to mostly sunny on this Saturday. It'll be a hot day outside as highs climb to 90 by the end of the afternoon. Then tonight, it will be mostly cloudy conditions developing, and toward morning, rain showers possible. We'll have a low of 66 degrees. That's because a front will move in on Sunday. So we will have clouds increasing and some scattered showers and storms are going to be likely for Sunday, especially in the afternoon, where we'll have highs around 88.

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And today, for a South Carolina listener, we begin with Mr. Shea and the choir.

program is Sounds of Joy. Your host is Dave Freeland. And for that same South Carolina listener who wanted to hear Rudy Atwood and Like a River, Glorious.

Well, I won't tell you that South Carolinian name, but I will tell you this. When he was in his 50s, I believe, he began taking piano lessons. And he's been doing that now for several years. Maybe that's why he wanted to hear Rudy Atwood. And also the song Ivory Palaces. Listen to a Back to the Bible choir, and I believe the solo voice will belong to Brian Erickson.

We travel from South Carolina to Florida, just across the border, and then back up north to Wisconsin for Cliff Barrows and the gang.

That's a wonderful truth. We can trust him anytime, anywhere, for anything. Let's try it once again. You that are listening, sing along with us now. I just

The program is Sounds of Joy. Your host, well, I'm Dave Freeland, and we have some more requests to share with you on the program today. It really wasn't a request, but in the letter, the gentleman mentioned a particular song title, and I thought he would enjoy that. So for a Pennsylvania listener, Tim and Esther Dotson, and their daughter, Charlene, we haven't played this one for a while.

Charlene and her parents, Tim and Esther Dodson, at that particular time. The years have rolled by since that recording was made, and there have been changes in the family structure only because of, in a sense, what happens during life. Some of you know that Tim passed away, I would guess, probably by this time, maybe 12, 13 years ago. And Charlene is now a married lady. And Esther kind of holds everything together there. Well, the program, Sounds of Joy, and a request, by the way, that was from a Pennsylvania listener. We go to Missouri, and the voice will belong to Paul Schumacher.

from the voice of Paul Schumacher to the 16 singing men and women, and another request from that Missouri listener.

And I have one more dedication to share with you on the program today. A few weeks ago, we played a Mennonite male vocal ensemble. I think that would cover it. Called The Voice of Praise. Here they are with that same number. If you're

the voice of praise singing for that South Carolina listener. And we're going to close with just a few notes from the gentleman who opened the program, George Beverly Shea.

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0: Well, my friends, time has rolled around again. Another week has passed. A very busy week for me, but I wouldn't have it any other way, you know. I'd hate to think I was facing a week without a thing in the world to do. That just doesn't happen in my house very, very rarely. Usually I have plans I'd like to put in the force, effect, maybe is a better word, but I have to wait sometimes for another week to come around. Well, I'm so thankful that I'm able to do such things in my 86th year. Now, you said you was 85. True, but study the law of mathematics. I'm actually in my 86th year. I'll complete it next year, next August, and they'll call me 86. But actually, I'll be in my 87th year. Well, you know, that's getting mighty close to 90. If I were one to give up because of age, I'd think, well, boy, it's about time to sign out. But I'm not one who would give up with age. I do pay very little attention to the calendar age. That's what we're going by right here. But I pay very little attention to that. I think more of my physical age, physiological, I guess, age, and my psychological age than I do calendar years. Anyway, you just live till you go, and that's it. Hopefully, though, that all of you and myself can leave deeds behind that will be effective in another generation. I had something happen here that rarely happens last week. I had to stop in the middle of a paragraph. And that so rarely happens. But it did. Evidently, I was reading, from what I can see here, I was reading about the grand house that Reverend King was erecting at what is now 54 King Street. Of course, there was no street there then. It's just a site upon a hill, top of a hill. He could see to the west, he could see to the east, he could see to the north, and he could see to the south. His worst vision was to the north. He couldn't see very far that way, but to the south, east, and west, he could see very good. And across the valley in some miles, and there did arise from the valley great mountains to the southeast, what we call the Holston Mountains. So much so that the house was probably first called Mountain View. It actually wound up with two different names. Sapling Grove and Mountain View. Well, it was on a portion of the old Sapling Grove, but I think Mountain View was probably a more appropriate name for it. And when the what we call Sullins College started there, they called it Mountain View Academy. And finally developed in what we now know, or did know, as Sullins College. Before I do anything else, let me again announce that you can enjoy Old Pleasant Hill with somewhat comfort. If anything, it might be too hot. By the time you hear this, it'll probably cool down a little. But anyway, the season for comfortable enjoying viewing and seeing Old Pleasant Hill is about over. I usually have fairly good comfort through November, through October, but from then on, beware. It'll probably be like going to Siberia. And you don't want that, I don't think. I don't either. Sometimes my visitors can stand it better than I can. I dress in overcoat and cap and everything else, but still I get bone chilled going through the house. So come, as there's a place in the Bible, one of the best sermons I ever heard were based on that scripture called Come Before Winter. I heard a Presbyterian preacher, Charles Williams, I think his name was. I'd bet you that some of my listeners will recognize the name. This was back just before he left the pastorate of our First Presbyterian Church. His sermon was based on that statement, come before winter. And every year I urge you, if you want to come at all, come before winter. I've had people through there this summer, very galore, and anywhere from age 95 down. Yes, there's a 95-year-old woman come hiking up the front steps just like she was 55. And when the downstairs was shown, she hiked right up the stairway just like a 55-year-old and went right through the house. I hope I can still

Now, that room, that house only contained four rooms, but it was enormous, and the hall was so wide that upstairs they had a bed or two in the hallway. Upstairs had a large family and always lots of company, so it came in real handy. It actually faced west to begin with. That was the main door. The old road from the Ironworks up to the Soussong place, settlement, came on the west side of the house, down in the valley, but on the west side of the house. And the driveway led from that road up to the house. And what later was in front was in back. Other than the big two-story, four-room house with two central halls, there was two structures in the front yard. One of them served as this backyard then. What's now King Street in front was actually, there's no street there. That was the back side of the house. And in one corner, I think in the northeast corner, there was a brick structure that was the kitchen, outside kitchen of the home. And there was also a dining room in that building, but when they really had a formal dining, it took place in the big north room of the house. And I think there was a two-story building with slave quarters for the cooks and so on upstairs. In the other corner of the yard was the overseer's house. One of these, I think it was the overseer's house, had been built of logs for the workmen to stay in while they built the house, the slaves to stay in there. It was built mostly with slave labor. And I think that house was built for that purpose. Later on, it became a guest house. But I think first it was built for the slaves. And, of course, somewhere on the hill, probably to the south of the house, old-timers had more or less forgotten, there were several slave cabins for some of the field hands, as well as laborers for those who worked as laborers, like in the carpenter shop and keepers of the bees and so on. There was a narrow, non-ornamental cornice under the roof line. And of course, there were heavy shutters at each window, and it may be said that these were about the only ornamentation of the entire east and west sides. There were no windows in the north or south side. They both had chimneys in them. Four fireplaces, four big wood-burning fireplaces. The grandeur of this old house was not in its embellishment, but was rather in its enormity. Mrs. Hattie King Taylor, a granddaughter of James King, who was a young woman at the time, had often been in the house, then occupied not by her grandparents, but she wasn't that old, but by the Tom C. Lancaster family, wrote that all the rooms were large with tremendously high ceilings and that the central halls were spacious. The latter were used more as rooms than as halls. Downstairs, where the space served as a reception area, the stairway featured some scrollwork and a polished cherry rail. In the south parlor, which was the main room, I guess, there was a very beautiful ornamental mantel. It is said by an Abingdon, Virginia craftsman. This mantel stairway seemed to have been the most eloquent feature in the otherwise plain, seemed to have been the most excellent features in the otherwise plain interior.
Fortunately, the fine mantle was saved when that portion of the house.

0: House was destroyed and placed in the music room of the present house. It's still right there today. Even though the owner, J.D. Mitchell, at one time tried to give it to some of the Anderson heirs, because Joe Anderson, his wife, wife-to-be, stood before that mantle to be married. And the lesser mantle, it was in the north side of the house, was placed in the bedroom, south bedroom upstairs. You can see it, too. Ms. Taylor, I've already gone over this, but I'll repeat my authority and my source here. Mrs. Taylor also told that originally the house fronted westward toward the old King Ironworks Road that wound up Baker's Creek, later called Little Creek, to join the Allen Road back of the Soussong Farm. This was a through road, as you may deduct. It ran from the old Island Road down to the Ironworks Road. It's called the Ironworks Road. The east side later became the front when the stage road passed within a few yards of what had been the back door, or the east door. Soon after this change, a 1-over-1 brick guest house was erected in the northeast corner of the yard. What she means here, what was really done, was that is that they raised it in one story and bricked in the part that was log, I believe. And I'll have to correct that, because that was a northeast building. It was built first as one story of log, and they later made it into a two-story brick house and called it the guest house. A broad stone walkway leading from the front gate to the east door passed between this guest house and the detached kitchen. Around 1840, a lean-to room was added to the north end of the house, and a door was chopped out, knocked out through the brick wall. That must have been some job, because those brick walls were thick, to make a door to go into that little room, and it was used for the Sapling Grove post office. And that post office came about in 1839, so it's reasonable to assume that this addition was made in 1840 or thereabout. In the center of the long roof line was a crow's nest, our widow's walk, which was reached by a stairway from the attic. It is said that James King often used this high perch to keep watch on his servants laboring in his distant fields. He had inherited his father's fine telescope, and with it could tell who was laboring and who was loafing. The great width of the house and steep pitch of the roof had created an enormous attic space. Soon after the house was built, this space was made into a ballroom. The King's annual Christmas ball was there was greatly anticipated, and the event drew folks from far away as Abingdon and Jonesboro. Later, the balls became a matter of religious conscience to the Reverend King, and were discontinued. And when the house was remodeled in the 1890s, the roof line was lowered, and that there's an attic up there now, but it's not as wide and big as the old ballroom was. That's a thing of the past. Oh, what a view they had. No trees to knock out the view. There were few trees, but so set that were actually left when the clean-off took place, that you had great views of the valley below where Bristol would someday build, and then all toward the mountains. And to the west, you had a great sweeping view, and south also. Before this great hilltop, stretched cultivated fields and meadows of the plantation. There were fine bottoms along Beaver Creek. A sheep pasture encircled the site of the old Fort Shelby. That would be over on where the, around where the Weaver Funeral Home is now. Picturesque upland pastures stretched along present Holson Avenue, and open fields reached into the northern portion of what is now the Fairmount section of Bristol, Tennessee. One noted cornfield lay along Fifth Street across Alabama and Edgemont, and over to Sixth Street. In time, the area where now is located most of downtown Bristol was made into a lush meadow where grazed King Spry's herd of shorthorn cattle. Many referred to the area as King's Meadows. All in all, it was a grand setup, of which even the discriminating old Henry Coleman, Mrs. King's former gardener, could have been proud. Perhaps before going further, it would be well to pursue the course of the King Mansion to its final fate. In June 1853, the Reverend King and his family left the mansion and moved to a new home he had built on Beaver Creek near the present Melrose Street Bridge. Best I can figure, it was just above that bridge. The old house stood vacant for a while, but was later rented to Doctors Hammer and Willoughby, who kept a boarding house there. On July 8, 1858, King sold the house and 65 acres of the surrounding land to David F. Scranton and Joseph Johnston, then of Savannah, Georgia, for $16,325. Well, that was how the mansion fared for a while. One of the big errors about Bristol history is a claim that the Sapling Grove Post Office first served Bristol, and that it was then moved downtown, and that it's the same old post office. But that's not correct. One writer, and a lot of error is based on what he wrote when it came to the history of Bristol, wrote that the post office was kept in the home of the Reverend James King to 1860. Well, let's face the facts. It wasn't the home of Reverend James King after 1853. And then by 1858, 2 years before the man said his post office was taken from there, it had been sold. The new post office, Bristol, Tennessee, Virginia, was established in 1856. And so that way, it had not in 1856, back through about 3 years. But anyway, the post office left the home on the hill in the early 1850s, not 56. That was a slip of the tongue. And it couldn't have been there in 1860. Oh, that writers would simply do some research before they put things down as fact. That was written in a book, and it's still, some claim it's true today, but that's an error. And I guess 200 years from now, there'll be people defending it as the truth. Let's go on now with the fate. We've got it sold in 1858. With 65 surrounding acres for $16,325. Boy, that amount would have bought a lot of beans in that day, whatever you wanted to buy. There's a time when it was, we'd be considered a valuable fortune. Johnston, after Scranton left him, sold the mansion and its large four-acre yard, you see, it had a four-acre yard around it, to Valentine Keebler, early Bristol merchant, for $8,000. On September the 14th, 1864, during the war, Keebler sold the estate to Thomas C. Lancaster, local hotel keeper, for $20,000. Of course, that was highly inflated Confederate money. He bought it for $8,000, sold for $20,000. You say, boy, he made lots of money. No, he didn't. It was inflated and shortly was just worthless. $20,000 worth of highly inflated Confederate money. Mr. Lancaster died in September 1875. His widow, Julia A. Lancaster, and two maiden daughters continued to occupy the former King home. In 1881, John J. Lancaster, son of Thomas C. and Julia Lancaster, a wealthy banker of New York City, contracted with local builder John M. Crowell to erect a new brick house on the site, apparently as a gift for his mother and sisters. Newspaper items of the period tell of the construction of this new house and call it highly ornamental to the town. Well, what Lancaster did, he built a 4x4 central hall thing and attached it to the end of the old King house. The old King house became a long, tall L of the house that Crowell built. And he faced it toward the, built for Lancaster, of course. He faced it toward Cumberland Street. That was the front door. Cumberland Street then was, it was Cumberland Street, but it had been the road across the hill to the Soussong settlements. And that's what he added on to the house. It's easy to discern it now. The old house was laid in a different style of brick, Flemish bond. And the new part was laid in the regular, what some people call American bond. And the whole was later painted to blend it together. Actually, Julia and her daughters at Lancaster built in there, and John Jay built the house to evidently enlarge the house so his mother could keep more boarders. I guess that's the only way she's living. And then, after this erection took place, and the house took a newer form, on November the 18th, 1881, Julia A. Lancaster, widow of Thomas C., deeded the four-acre tract that included the newly addition to the house to her son, John J. Lancaster. However, this deed was voided by a certain court action later. The house that John Jay erected in 1881 certainly included the 2x2 section that fronted on Cumberland Street and now comprises the northern portion of the present Mitchell home. It is fortunate, very fortunate really, that a diagram of Lancaster's building made soon after its construction still exists and shows the north portion of the present Mitchell home with its bay windows at east and west end. Court testimony given on December 19, 1890 reveals that the cost of Lancaster's addition was around $6,000, and that was a pretty high figure for that day and time. Usually you could build a house that size for a lot less, but according to the court testimony, it cost $6,000. There I have to leave you, but I'll be back with you soon, and we'll get together again and learn some more about good old Bristol history. Stay tuned to this program next week. Until then, may the best in life be yours.
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10: We've been talking with brand new author Jennifer McMurray. Originally from Johnson City, she lives in North Carolina, where she's a pastor's wife, mother of three sons, and a preschool teacher. She and her husband, Wes McMurray, have been involved in international missions for over a decade. Her new book is Portraits of the Kingdom of God, Stories of Faith from Kenya through the Beatitudes. Jennifer, you share your heart in this book. Tell us how you came to faith in Christ.
11: I grew up in Johnson City, Tennessee, and went to Tri-Cities Christian, went to Boone Trail Baptist Church, and I really appreciate my family for just pouring into me. And, you know, we were very involved, and I knew God was first. And I always loved the Bible stories. Actually, my uncle, Jerry Traster, would come to Tri-Cities and do, like, flannel board Bible stories. And I remember sitting in the upstairs part, which was the cafeteria, and we would hear the Bible stories, and I loved it. So I was about 7 years old, and I also knew at that very young age that I was broken. I wouldn't have said broken, but, you know, a sinner. And I hated to mess up. And I just always felt like the weight of sin was just right on me. And I remember in one of the talks, it was like, you know, this marker, he took the marker, you know, it was like, messing it up on the dry erase board, you know. And it's like, this is like our sin, and you just feel like all these mistakes. But, you know, when you come to Jesus, he will wash you clean. He will wipe and take all your sins away. And it just felt like the good news, the best news. I was like, this is the answer to my problem, even as a kid. So I wanted to be a Christian. And I remember my cousins, Jerry, Tracer, his daughters, they were my cousins. And we would spend time together, and I would ask them, and I would say, are you a Christian? And they would say, yes. They were a little older, and they were like, yes. And we were at a slumber party. I was at their house overnight, and they were like, do you want to be a Christian? And I was like, yes, I do. It was just like a relief. Like, yes, I do. I want to do this. And they, you know, walked me through it. Well, I went back home, and for some reason, I did not want to tell anybody. And I ended up telling my mom about a month later. And she was like, no, you know, we want you to tell us. We're so excited. And, you know, you can tell the whole church. And then I was actually baptized with my other cousin, Wendy. And so it was, my family is huge. I'm very thankful for my family. And but most of all, it's like, thank you, Jesus. Thank you, Lord, that you provided the solution, the answer, the way, that Jesus is the way, the truth, and the life. And he has just, you know, Philippians, it says, he who began a good work in you is faithful to complete it, and he will carry it to completion. So I'm just thanking God. Thanking God.
12: Well, that reminds me of a statement you wrote in the book. You said, God delights to work through ordinary people to accomplish extraordinary things. And your life is an amazing example of that. As I read the book, I marked statements that I wanted to talk about, and I ended up marking almost every page since we don't have time to read the entire book to our audience. Let's just hit the highlights. And I wanted to start in chapter one, where we meet three brothers. Brothers, Alan, Michael, and Peter. Aww. Tell us their story, and what is the beatitude they illustrate?
11: Oh, they are so precious. So Alan is the oldest, and there was a house fire, and at the house fire, we don't even know his whole story, and that is for him to share. But what we do know is that he went back in to the fire to save his brothers. And so when we saw him, you know, we knew that he had scars, and he had, I mean, he went back in there as a child himself to save his brothers. And so he was just the most delightful boy, and he was so full of joy. And it was just like the scars did not matter in this place. It was like their view of him was a hero. So it just spoke to me greatly, and all of us really, how, you know, if you think about yourself and you think about like, oh, you know, how do I look, and, you know, over obsessed with like the way that you look, or, you know, the way you view it, you're like, this is heroic. This is sacrifice. Like, this is the way of Jesus. This is the way of love. And so his brothers just viewed him as a hero. And there's so much more to the story. I don't want to give it all away.
12: Well, yes. And you say you use them as an example of blessed are the poor in spirit. And then in chapter two, you explore blessed are those who mourn. Tell us who Bob and Julie are, and what their ministry is.
11: To back up just a little bit, I was thinking about the poor in spirit. I really love the book by Martin Lloyd-Jones about the Beatitudes. And digging into it a little bit more, the poor in spirit are the humble, right? The ones who come to Christ. Like it's like a progression. The Beatitudes are, you start as a Christian, you know, God is, you know, moving you, this process of sanctification. And note, when you come to God, you have to be humble enough to say you are a sinner, because that's who Jesus came for, sinners. And so it's just this idea of a humbleness, which I felt like really displayed, you know, Alan's humbleness to put himself aside and go save his brothers. And there was a C.S. Lewis quote that I put in the book that says, a humble person is someone who's not even thinking about themselves at all. And it just goes to that, like, laying down your life, that surrender. So moving to the next beatitude, blessed are those who mourn, it really made me think of Bob and Julie, who God laid it on their heart to start Naomi's Village. And the whole story they share, they will go around, you know, and speak in churches, and they are an amazing couple that God called, but they're ordinary. That's what the whole book is like. Everyone is like ordinary people, but God is the one that does extraordinary things, supernatural things. So I just, when we think about all of the kids that are at Naomi's Village, it's like, their stories are hard, and there is sorrow with their stories, but at the same time, it is a place and an attitude of, like, God turns our mourning into dancing. And so it is also the most joyful place. And Bob and Julie, just thankful for their lives in Christ and how they lead with excellence and with God, making Christ, you know, the treasure that he is.
12: Well, in chapter 3, you show how a man named John illustrates blessed are the meek. What is his story?
11: John is our friend who is from the Maasai tribe. So it was really interesting to get, like, you know, this is for the culturally curious or the missions-minded. And if you are curious about what would it be like to grow up in a tribe, a Maasai tribe in Kenya, John's story is it. You know, he shares. And it's just, the Maasai are very strong people, but typically they do come across just also, you know, gentle and kind when you meet them. But yet they're so strong. Like, if you go on a safari, you are usually going to have the Maasai be your guards, and they're going to guard your, you know, where you sleep at night, and they will fight off a lion. You know, they are prepared and ready to do that. And they just, it's just interesting with John. He is meek, you know, and he exemplifies that meekness in Christ, the way of Jesus. And he loves to encourage and say, you know, be strong in the Lord. So there's this strength that you have with meekness.
12: What is Servant's Hand Initiative?
11: Okay, so Servant John is starting. He's really trying to get this going, and he has a heart for his people and for the Maasai community. And God has really been on the move, because after writing the book and putting, you know, in the back of the book their contact and their website, God has really raised up people to help John. And I think he's going to continue to do that with people who read this book. So it's something that he is starting to really serve his community and provide, you know, help meet needs that arise in the community. They're so communal and just would share and give to meet the needs of the whole group.
12: In chapter 4, you talk about blessed are those who hunger and thirst. And tell us about Mark and Kenya Kids Can.
11: Amazing. Again, there's just so many amazing things happening in Kenya, and there is great need. And so this chapter, it really fits with, they are feeding kids who are hungry and thirsty, literally. So they have a feeding program, and honestly, like, you can just see the impact through the years that this has had. And Mark is his family, they're amazing servants of the Lord. And I love the stories in here. I love how they do the ministry, because, you know, you might be familiar with When Helping Hurts, and it is so mutual. You know, it's not that we're helping them. I mean, they are helping us. We are mutually helping each other, and it is just the basics of, like, you know, how powerful a meal can be. It's very much Kenyan based, but it is providing a school lunch, and they have computer labs, and they also do after school Bible studies. So it is amazing.
12: Well, your whole story is amazing. I wish we had more time to talk about some other stories in the book. You said about the people you meet, they live and love differently with a depth of grace, humility, and joy that reflects the heart of God in the most natural, everyday ways, in the simple things. Their lives reminded me not to get caught up in appearances, but to remember that God looks at the heart. And then another comment you made, you said that home visits in the small, unseen corners of Kenya stirred something in me, a deeper desire to see God and recognize him at work in the lives of others. I would rather see God than fixate on myself, the outward appearance of my own life, or the visible things around me. Yet how easily my heart drifts there. Those visits left me asking, where is my heart? What am I truly fixing my thoughts on? So I just wanted to ask, how have the experiences in Kenya changed you?
11: It made me want to come back and serve more, be like, how am I serving the community where I'm at, in Bahama, in Durham? Whoever's listening, like, God has gifted you. God has an assignment for you. And when we surrender and have that freedom to serve, it's not about us. And so it can be like, let's build up the kingdom of God.
9: 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It's been that way for nearly 42 years. 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That's 423-878-6279. 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
16: We are going to be starting a series today that will last for 3 broadcasts, and this series is entitled A Crown or a Cancer. You know, God's Word gives us encouragement about every area of our lives, and that includes marriage. And he gives us so much wisdom about how you and I as wives are to respond to the man that he's given to us to share our life with. Some time ago, I remember hearing a story on the news about a girl who had become the homecoming queen. And her story caught the attention of some reporters. It seems that there was a girl in Texas who had Down syndrome, and she had just been crowned the queen at homecoming at her high school. And it showed a videotape of her walking down the field, as we think about, and during the halftime of this football game. And she was walking on her with her father at her side, and she walked down front. And, I mean, the crowd was cheering and crying for her. They were so excited that this honor had been bestowed to this gal. And they came and put the crown on her head. And she said to the reporters, "I am never going to take this off. Never, ever." And I guess it was reported that even after that night, she was indeed sleeping with that crown on. You know, there's something special about a crown, and even being crowned, as this gal was, because it comes with some kind of honor. In the scriptures, we read from the book of Proverbs about the distinguishing blessing of a man that has a wife who is the crown that he wears. Proverbs 12, verse 4 says, "A virtuous woman is a crown to her husband, but she that makes ashamed is as rottenness in his bones." So it's from this verse that I've gotten the title for this series, "A Crown or a Cancer," because the truth is, you and I as wives choose which we will be in our marriage. So first of all, we just need to ask ourselves the question, well, what does a crown do? If I'm a crown to my husband, what does a crown do? And that's what we're going to be taking the next three broadcasts to talk about. First of all, I want us to think about the fact that a crown gives honor to the person that is wearing it. Just as this homecoming queen was receiving the honor of being the queen, we are giving honor to our husbands by being a virtuous woman. Ephesians 5:31 says, "Let the wife see that she respect her husband." Now, just to respect him means to value him highly. You know, as wives, you and I have the desire and the need to be loved. And in verse 25, God addresses that need because he says, "Husband, love your wives, even as Christ loved the church and gave himself for it." And we all say, amen. But our husbands have a need, and that is to be respected, to be honored. This is a very deep need in their lives. And so God addresses it here in this passage. So for a few minutes, let's just talk about how you and I can give honor to our husband, how we can really be the crown to him by giving him this kind of honor. We can do it by honoring him with our speech. Now, when we use our words, we should be agreeable in our responses. Isn't it easy when you're listening to your husband and he's telling details about something to have an answer ready to say, "No, that's not right"? He says, "It was 3 years ago that we went to the beach," and you say, "No, it wasn't 3 years ago, it was 4 years ago." That's not being agreeable in our responses, and it's also not honoring our husband. Just be agreeable. It really doesn't matter how many years ago, really. Even when he uses his knowledge to share something, or if he's making a statement about something, rather than questioning him or challenging him about what he's saying, let's just be agreeable. For instance, we may say, "You know, honey, I need you to help me with disciplining of our children. I feel like I'm the one who's always doing the disciplining. Could you please help me?" And he says, "I'm sorry. I really will step up and I will do that." So something happens in your home. A child steps out of the way and needs to be corrected. And so he steps up to that responsibility and begins to deal with the child. But as the wife, we're standing off to the sidelines and we don't like the way he's dealing with the child. And so rather than being agreeable, we step in. And you know what we've just done is we have dishonored him with our speech. So be agreeable with your response. We can also honor him in our speech by being affirming of our support, using our words to tell him that we know he is able to do whatever it is that God has put in front of him. My husband has told me over and over again, he said, I can take on the world if I know that I have your support behind me. They need that. They need to know that we are their biggest cheerleader. Proverbs 7:21, the adulterous woman uses her speech to ensnare a man. The verse says, with her much fair speech, she caused him to yield. With the flattering of her lips, she forced him. Now, flattery is just really a counterfeit for affirmation. She's using some cheap form of affirmation. And every man needs that kind of support. If you and I are not giving our husbands the support with our words and backing him up and saying, I'm here for you. I know you can do what God's called you to do, and I'm here to encourage you. We need to remember that there are plenty of other women that will be happy to step into that place and give our husband the affirmation that he is looking for. So you and I need to be the one stepping up to tell him how great he is. So be affirming with your support. And then we can also be asking God for intervention. You know, there are times that we may think to ourselves, if I don't remind him to do this task or to stop and do this job or remember to bring something with him, he's going to forget. And so we use our words and we say, again, will you please do this? Don't forget this. Don't ever do this. Stop doing that. And you know, we know what that's called, right? It's nagging. But rather than being a nagger with our words, we need to let the Lord intervene in our husband's life. So ask God to intervene. Ask him, Lord, would you remind my husband that he needs to do this? Will you help him to remember to bring such and so? So just pray about it. Ask God for intervention rather than saying it again. Because, you know, our husbands want us to be their wife, not their mother. So our words can be used to honor our husband, but also our actions can honor them. I think just by building him up in public, heard women say, you know, that men have such a big ego and they feel it their responsibility to kind of take them down a notch or two. But really, a man's ego is a very delicate thing. When we're out to dinner with maybe another couple and he's eating and he's doing something that is irritating to us, choose to overlook it. Don't speak about it in public. If it's something that is a habit that he needs to address, and you really feel like you need to tell him after you've prayed about that, remember our last point, then you could talk to him. But don't say it in front of other people. It's really humiliating for a man to be disrespected in public, and especially if he's with other men, because he knows that that man knows that he is disrespected by his wife, and they feel sorry for him. She that makes ashamed is like a cancer in his bones. In other words, a woman that would belittle her husband in public is making him suffer as though he has a cancer there. She's a constant grief to his mind and just like a strong pressure against his spirit. I read a long time ago a story of a man who was in his home on his deathbed, and he could smell his wife baking a cherry cobbler, and he asked his daughter, he said, honey, would you please get me some of that cobbler that your mom is making? She went to the kitchen, and she came back empty-handed, and he looked at her questioningly, and she said, Mom said you can't have any. She's making that for your funeral dinner. You and I might grimace and groan when we hear an illustration like that. Do we do that very kind of thing by tearing our husband down in public? But what about in private? When we're with another friend, are we telling our friend all the woes of our marriage, of all the negative things about our husband that should never come from our lips. We need to honor him. And in so doing, we are also honoring the Lord. Tell other people how good he is at his strong points. Think of those things and brag on him. I'll never forget once being in a testimony service at church, and a wife stood up and she was telling the people there in that service what a godly man she'd married and how thankful she was for him. That man was seated beside her and he gave a big two thumbs up to the crowd. You could see that it just was a blessing to him to hear his wife bragging on him. But then also build him up at home. You know, when a person is wearing a crown, it designates that they are the ruler. The queen, when she has the crown on, you know she's in charge. Us being the crown to our husband is designating the fact that he is the leader and we come underneath his authority. When a doctor is going to examine somebody and questions whether they might have cancer in their bones, he's going to ask them a series of questions like, is there pain? How about you and I? Are our words causing pain to our husband? Proverbs 15:4 says, a soothing tongue is a tree of life, but perversion in it crushes the spirit. Is there redness, the doctor might ask? How about irritation? Are your words gentle or do they prod and irritate? The doctor may ask if there is a fracture. Has your relationship been severed because of a lack of honor? Or is your husband stronger because of your input in his life? The doctor may ask, have you lost sleep or have you lost your appetite? Are our words to our husband and our actions causing him to be able to rest and increasing his appetite, or is it hindered because of it? Is there fever? Are our words hot? Or are they gentle and loving? Proverbs 15:1, a soft answer turns away wrath, but grievous words stir up anger. Are you and I showing honor to our husband with our speech and our actions? Are we being a crown rather than a cancer? Well, the next time that we get together on the Refresher broadcast, we're going to talk about being an adornment to our husband's life as we continue this discussion.
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19: It was a great memory. I don't remember the spiritual significance of that one. I really don't. It was just plain fun. And that's another thing. Stuff in this book is just fun, yeah. You know? And again, the minor things, making memories with your children, I think that's what, at least at my age, that's what I cherish, yeah. Is those memories.
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20: You know, it's possible you're just getting through the motions of life. 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You may have a job outside the home as a mom, and probably as a dad, you're working hard. 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
20: And today we're going to talk specifically about how to do that in the parenting journey, particularly for dads, but there's application for mom too. 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
19: Great to be here.
0: Good to be here.
20: Yeah, it's always so fun. Let me just get to the point. Why do dads struggle to engage? Now, let me give dads some relief, because one of the things I experienced with Trent and Troy, when they were like less than two, I didn't know what to do with them. I wasn't great at changing the diapers. I wasn't big on feeding them with the spoon and then them spit it all up. Of course I did it. Gene was far better at that. But I remember thinking to myself, like most of us dads, when does this change? When can they throw a ball? When can they run with me outside? When can we do some kind of action? So to speak to that issue of dad engagement, and we kind of start slow, I think.
19: I think for me, I was afraid I was going to break them. I'm seriously, you know, here's this little person, and she was great with them. And I think part of it is the whole concept of it's something new, it's a new person, and how do we how do we relate to them? And I think for most men, it's fear. There's a fear.
20: That's interesting. And
19: that fear translates into flight. You know, it's fight or flight. It turns into flight for a lot of guys. And when really children want their dads to be involved in their life.
20: Oh, yeah.
19: Children want that, even from the earliest age. And that's why I think this book is so important, is because it gives dads opportunity to do things, because as men, we like to participate in activities together and not just sit and talk. And this is what this is all about for the dads.
20: Okay, thank you, Jay. Let's go to the expert. Laura, you're the observer mom. Why do you think dads struggle to engage?
0: You know, I think it's the way God's created us. As women, we're more nurturing. As men, I don't know what you guys are.
20: We're going to keep you like off balance as long as possible.
0: You're something, but you know, you are something. But we're more nurturing. So it's just that we're more relational in that. So we automatically, and there's something inside a woman that just, I need to take care of this person. It also applies to our husbands. I need to take care of you. And so I think for men, there's a, at least for the men I've observed, when a new baby comes into your life, there's a bit of a power struggle. You know, my wife is now taking care of this. She's not taking care of me anymore.
20: We're the little boy.
19: Exactly.
0: I want to be taken care of. So I think that starts it. But I think it's also exactly what Jay said. It's, I don't know what to do. I just know from observing him, he was like, I don't know what to do with this child. Just tell me what to do. You know, how do I change the diaper? And for women, sometimes we just, I don't know why we just know how to do that, but we do. And, you know, it just was, I feel like it's just a God-given innate ability that we have. And it's not that God didn't give men that, but men are more companion-oriented. Even when you talk about marriage, men want to do stuff with their wife. They don't want to, like Jay said, we don't want to sit and talk and share our feelings and all that stuff. They want to, let's go ride a bike, let's go play golf, let's go. So it's that.
20: Yeah.
0: It's not that they don't want to be with their kids. They just, when they're little, you can't throw a ball. You can't make them run. They
20: things became much more exciting when they could do that with me.
0: Exactly.
20: I was much more engaged.
0: And it's a lot easier then. Yeah. Now I know what to do. Now it's into my territory.
20: Yeah,
0: now
20: that's
0: I know
20: funny.
0: What to do.
20: Let me move to Laura, you. What would you say to wives who want to see their husbands get more involved? And, you know, it's kind of one of those things. And this is a natural thing for a wife to do. Honey, I think you should. And fill in the blank. How does an effective wife notice that there's maybe not the engagement level that she would like?
0: Right.
20: And then how does she spur her man on to become more the father she wants him to be?
0: Well, I can answer that a couple different ways. First of all, you're right. We try and tell this is, you should do this, you should do that, what we need to do. And I hope that women who maybe buy this book for their husbands will realize, let him be who he is. You know, don't, I would never tell Jay to take our son to a monster truck rally, because he wouldn't do that anyway. He would take our son golfing. But, you know, let them be who they are and let that come out naturally. If you were to get this book for your husband, you know, first of all, 75 amazing activities, a man's going to go, 75, where do I start? Well, you could go ahead as a wife and just put in some little post-it notes or whatever, maybe five or six.
19: But this one sounds like you, honey.
0: But then just give it. Don't say anything. Here, I've already like tagged some for you if you want to. The other thing is, we need to realize as women that our husbands are not mind readers, and they don't get subtle hint and innuendo. So it's the classic, if you take a trash can out and stick it in the middle of the floor and say, the trash is full.
1: Yes, it is.
0: Exactly.
1: You're observant.
0: So instead of, could you take out the trash? And so it's the same thing when it comes to your kids. Could you help me give the kids a bath? So could you give them baths on Monday, Wednesday, Friday?
1: Well, in that context, that is helpful, and husbands should receive it that way. It's good help to know what the runway lights.
0: Right.
1: Where they're going, what are you expecting of me? I would appreciate that as much as possible.
0: But then as a wife, we also have to watch our tone of voice. That we don't become...
21: You should know how to do this.
1: Thank you. I was going to ask you to demonstrate that to
0: me. Be nagging of, why can't you do this? You know, whatever. So I'm going to get myself in trouble.
1: Hey, before I throw one, Jay.

0: men ideas for things that they can do with their kids. Mom can participate. It could be a family activity. I know for us, we've done several of them together. But also, it seems like when we as women go with, again, let him be the leader in doing the activity. Don't try and take over and say, oh, we should have done this way. We should have gone to this ice cream place instead of that ice cream place or whatever it might be. Or as a mom, a grandma, you can use the book too for the activities. It doesn't necessarily just have to be for dads, but.
1: No, that's good. Because we run into a lot of grandparents who are parenting their grandkids.
2: Yeah.
1: And again, for grandparents who are looking for something to do, another great resource.
2: The good thing is you'll forget you did it and you can do it again. Hey, let's get into a couple of these just as examples so that folks listening and the YouTube watchers, they can get an idea. One, John, that you picked out as you went through the book was funny because this is for an older child, obviously.
3: Right. Well, yeah, you can start young. I mean, it's detailing your car. It's sort of like wash and detail the car.
2: I wouldn't want my 2-year-old detailing my car, but I'm just saying.
3: This is on page 76. You might have to go back and redo it, but I love the idea because it's an activity, but it also benefits me. It does cause a little extra work, however, in training, right?
1: Yeah, but you can let the 6-year-old hold the Windex and the paper towel.
3: So describe what that one is all about.
1: Well, that one is about the fact that as you do this work together, as you're cleaning this car, you're clearly spending time with your child. You're teaching your child healthy work ethic and healthy habits to keep your car clean. I mean, there's just a million things that are behind the scenes. But it's also that God cares about every detail of our life. You know, and these are the simple things we've done in this book, is to just say, this isn't rocket science. We're not talking about deep theology. But dads, don't you want your kids to know? Moms, don't you want your kids to know that God cares about every detail of our life?
2: Yeah. You know what pops my mind is that great proverb that says, train up a child in the way he or she should go. And when they are old, they won't depart from it. And that these are simple things that you're talking about. How to, you know, there is no thing. Cleanliness is next to godliness in the Bible. But order, you know, doing order from chaos is certainly scriptural.
1: And being a good steward of what we've been given.
2: Yeah. You know? So those concepts I'm getting at, that's the point you're making.
1: I think so. And I think this is cliche, but more is caught than taught.
2: Yeah.
1: You know, you're going to demonstrate, you're going to model this behavior for your children.
2: What was another one that you enjoyed with your kids as they were growing up?
1: I was telling Laura, we went on vacation. Our son was 6. Laura was pregnant with our daughter. And my parents were there. A couple other relatives were there. And we had this giant water balloon fight. And my 6-year-old could not believe that we were going to have this water balloon fight. And, I mean, he was just giddy. And, of course, you know.
2: You nailed him, right?
1: He was on my team. We nailed Grandma.
2: Poor Grandma. That's terrible. Don't write or call us. Send your
1: it
2: notes
1: water,
2: to Jay.
1: You know? What he didn't realize was that we were at a rental house, you know, for the vacation, and we had to pick up all the balloons when we were done, you know. Yeah. But it was a great memory. I don't remember the spiritual significance of that one. I really don't. It was just plain fun. And that's another thing. Stuff in this book is just fun, you know. And again, the minor things, making memories with your children, I think that's what, at least at my age, that's what I cherish is those memories.
2: Well, and you know, now that my boys are 24 and 22, I think they have forgotten it, right? And they'll come back to something when they were a single digit young man, 6 and 8, let's say. They'll say, Dad, you remember when we did? I'm going, no, I don't.
1: Right.
2: But it stuck with them.
1: That's right.
2: They do remember those moments. And I think our brain chemistry kind of fires that way. God created us that way. When something exciting happens or fun like that, it's sears into our brain and our memory. Speaking of that, Laura, I wanted to ask you about the benefits of dads engaging and playing with their kids. You did a little bit of research on the benefits of that. What are they?
0: You know, I think the benefits of a dad playing in a culture where men, not of their own accord, have taken a back seat, have taken a beating, have taken a, you know, we're not as important. I think when a dad is engaged with a son or a daughter, there's a relationship that's built that is not acknowledged by our culture. When Jay would, one of the things he would do with our daughter was he would take her on dad-daughter dates. You know, sometimes it was a dress-up date. The big thing right now is these daddy-daughter dances, you know, where they all get dressed up. But you're teaching your daughter –

0: how she should expect to be treated by a man.
1: Right.
0: You know, and that he would take her and they would go. Sometimes it was just ice cream, but it was just the two of them. And then obviously he would do stuff with our son as well. And I think for a child, when someone starts talking to you about God the Father, God is our Father. If you don't have a father model in your brain, you can't understand that. And so when a man takes a role in the life of his child, they are more able to see when someone says God the Father to go, oh, like my dad. So he's going to be like a dad. And that feels a little more personal, feels a little more. So I think one of the benefits is that you exemplify God the Father when you are a dad getting involved in the life of your child.
1: You're modeling that.
0: Yes.
1: No, that's so true. Or you're damaging that.
0: Right. Either way, yes.
1: It's a good reminder for all of us as parents to make sure that you're thinking of that long game. You know, when you face the Lord, can you say to the Lord, I did the best job possible to parent and to steward that child you gave me or those children you gave me.
0: Right.
1: What a great place to start to keep your day-by-day attitude in check so that you're doing the best you can. Doesn't mean you're going to lose it. You may, and you got to go back in and then apologize.
0: Right.
1: But it's probably one of the things that grieves my heart the most when we get communication here at Focus about a seriously damaged person because their parents who claim to be Christian did not live up to it. And these children tend to go far away from the Lord because of that. Think of that.
0: Right.
1: And we need to make sure we're doing all we can. So in this way, you're doing those things. So try to live a life that is in alignment with the scripture, knowing that we're not perfect. Tell your kids you're not perfect.
0: Right.
1: It's a good thing.
0: Exactly.
2: And whether we believe it or not, our kids are watching us like hawks.
1: More than anybody in our lives, maybe outside of our wives.
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1: Some moms can get discouraged because they have to deal with those hard or boring parts of parenting. I mean, moms particularly. I was thinking Jane, she did biochemistry, you know. She could have been a veterinarian. That was her goal. But she chose to, let's have children, and that's what I'm going to pour my life into. And she did it very willingly and wanted to. And my boys were the beneficiaries of having a great mom. Speak to that kind of thing where how you as a mom are saying, okay, this is the decision I'm going to make. This is the call I have. This is what I'm going to do.
0: Yes, I felt... I knew from a very early age I was going to be a mom. I loved kids. I worked at the church nursery as a pre-adolescent. I was, give me the nursery work. I want to be in there. I loved kids. And so I knew that wasn't a difficult decision for me. I knew I'd been called to ministry, that we were going to work together in ministry, but I knew working in ministry was a way I could be flexible with our life. I could be flexible with being home with the kids. But I know some moms deal with, well, how come I have to be the bad parent and he gets to be the fun parent?
1: Yeah. Did you ever say that to Jay?
2: No.
0: No, because ours was opposite. I was
2: you were the fun one. I grew up in a home. My father was a minister who was in the military.
1: Oh, good.
2: So I was
1: left, right.
2: Exactly. So I was the bad guy in our home.
0: And when you traveled, you were speaking. He was traveling and speaking before we were doing that together. And so whenever he was gone for the weekend, the kids and I had a party. I mean, that was just, we hate out at McDonald's. We played games.
2: Pizza.
0: We didn't do anything.
2: I'd come home. The house was a mess.
0: But we still had those conversations. We still had those conversations of how come I have to be the stern parent and you get to be the fun parent. And I had to realize that, you know, that really is not fair. I need to be on a team with him, and we have to come at this as a united front. And that was just when our kids would say, can I go spend the night at Daniel's house? Our son would say, can I go spend the night at Daniel's house? I would say we have to wait, and Dad and I talk about it. Mm-hmm. We have to present that united front.
3: And Jay, and one of the ideas is to kind of stretch outside of your comfort zone. So what's the importance of that? Why should my kids see me maybe failing? Because, like, I just hear failure when I stretch outside of my comfort zone.
2: Yes.
3: Let's try a new activity. It'll be dangerous. It might go south, but let's try it. I'm not wired that way.
2: Right.
3: But a lot of guys aren't going to go there.
1: Ego.
3: Why should we?
1: No, that's good.
3: Well, there is a pride issue.
2: I will tell you that we've got a rock climbing wall at our college. And I am short in stature. I am stocky. I'm thick. Climbing rocks is not something that I was designed to do. But our son wanted to do it. And so I said, I'll give it a try. And, of course, he just scampered right up the wall, at, you know, 8 or 9 years old, had no fear. And I got about halfway up, and then I was done. I just couldn't. But I tried. And I think another great lesson for your kids is that you gave it a try. You put some effort into it. He knew that that was not my comfort zone, but that was something he wanted to do, so I'll give it a try.
1: Yeah.
2: Thank goodness he never wanted to do it again.
1: Yeah. No, I had a similar experience with Troy, my younger son. We went to something that Focus does from time to time, Adventures in Fatherhood. So these are dads and their 12 to 18-year-old children, either a son or a daughter. And I took Troy, I took him a year too early, but, you know, because it was a Focus event, I could sneak him in. But we're up on the prowl in the Sierra Madres in California, and this thing's like a 200-foot drop, and we're roped in, and he's trying to come over this rock face. He slams into the rock in front of him, and he starts crying. And I'm holding my weight. I'm a big guy like you, right? And I'm going, Troy, man, we got to get down. I know you're afraid. Just work your way down when you can. I've got to go. And then I was gone. And I get to the bottom. I'm waiting for him. So my face, seeing him in tears, I felt horrible. And then he lands, and he looks at me and goes, Dad, that was so much fun. We got to do that again. And I was like, oh, my, what a man we have become in 200 feet. And that's your point.
2: Yep.
1: And that the other thing is, 3 of the 6 dads in our little pod had to bail out because of height. Mm. And that night we're doing a devotion around the campfire. And to hear their 10, 11, 12-year-olds go, Dad, why were you afraid? They have never seen their father afraid. And they had to say something in the middle of this devotional to say, you know, I don't like heights, or however they wanted to express that. But I think the kids were, again, amazed, because I think so often kids look at their fathers as perfect or flawless, mm-hmm. or they're big and they're, you know, they're my dad. And they can do anything, right? That's what we think at that age.
2: I was more out of my comfort zone with our daughter doing things with her.
1: I can see.
2: You know what I'm saying? Because, totally. Dad, let's go do sidewalk chalk. Well, first of all, I'm not artistic. Second of all, I don't like stuff on my finger. I mean, you know, it's all this stuff. I'm thinking, I don't want to do that. But that's what she wanted to do. Mm-hmm. And so, you know, sometimes it's scary. Sometimes it's just inconvenient. But when you step outside of your comfort zone, your kids notice.
1: Yeah. How do you encourage, Jay, dads to set that example for kids on practically following God and serving others? These are all little, like you said, life lessons, but they should have an aim.
2: Again, I think as a dad, it's best done through activity. Yeah. You know, and
1: shoulder to shoulder.
2: Exactly.
1: Yeah.
2: One of the things that we did, and our kids will remember it to this day and they talk about it, is we had a woman in our neighborhood who was recently widowed, and it was fall in Michigan, and that means there are leaves everywhere. And our small group said, let's get all of our family, you know, you bring all your kids, we'll bring all our kids, and we'll do Mrs. Philippon's yard in an hour or so. And Mrs. Philippon was flabbergasted. She couldn't believe someone would do this for her. And, you know, we had an opportunity that evening to talk about it, what it meant to the children. You know, what did you learn today? That we really need to serve other people. And that when you do serve other people, you bless them. And, I mean, our kids were maybe 13 and 6 at the time. It's not like they were older, but they really learned that because we went out and we did service together.
7: Yeah.
2: And churches offer stuff like this all the time that sure. you can do with your kids.
7: Yeah.
2: So take advantage of that.
7: Laura, you jumped in on that one, right?
0: Oh, yeah. Raking? Sure. I brought the lemonade. No, we did. It was a fun day, and it's fall in Michigan, so the kids were playing in the leaves, and then they'd have to rake them back up. But I was going to say, it's about the failure. I think it's good to let your kids see you fail. Good to let your kids see that you have fears, and also letting them know that fear's not a bad thing.
7: Yeah.
0: But what I'm afraid of might be different than what you're afraid of. You know, I'm afraid of bridges over water, and my kids used to think that was hilarious. Why? I said, because I'm afraid the car is going to go off the edge of the bridge. That just, it was something that I'd been afraid of since I was young. And the kids are like, okay, I can understand that. You know, I don't necessarily understand it, but I'm going to let you be afraid, Mom. I'm not going to make fun of you. But allowing kids to realize that what you're afraid of isn't maybe necessarily what I'm afraid of,
7: yeah.
0: but we all have fear.
7: Yeah.
0: And what we do with it makes a difference.
2: I think the overarching idea here is to let your kids see you have emotions.
0: Mm-hmm.
7: It's a good thing.
2: Yeah, it's a good thing.
1: Dads struggle with that.
2: I know, and I don't understand why, because maybe I'm, you know, different, but, you know, I wanted my kids to see when I was sad. I wanted them to see when I was angry, but to be angry and not explode, you know, this really is not something I'm happy about, but I'm not going to explode over it. Or, you know, to let them see you cry. If you know, and not that it's a big, you're going to bawl your eyes out, but if, have that tear run down your cheek.
7: Yeah.
2: They're going to realize you're human and that you express emotions and it's safe for them to express emotions.
7: It's a good thing. Right at the end here, you did have an activity or two in the area of teaching your children to be intentional about prayer. So let's connect that right at the end here. That, to me, is probably the most important lesson you could ever share with your child, is how to take your needs and pains to the Lord.
2: We no longer live in a neighborhood. We live in a around a block kind of neighborhood. But we lived in town, had a block, and one of the things that we encourage dads to do is to take your children around the block. And as you go around the block, say, hey, there's the Smiths. That's the family that right now they just lost their grandfather. Can we pray for them? Just as we're walking.
7: Oh, interesting.
2: And okay, here's your best buddy. Why don't we pray for him that he has a good day today? And as you go around the block, you know, at least in our small town, you know everybody. And so take some intentional time to just pray. And again, men fear this. It doesn't have to be some big elaborate prayer. Just, God, little Jimmy, he's Tori's best friend. Would you give him a good day today? Boom. The Lord hears that. And the kids hear you talking to God like he's approachable.
7: Right.
2: And that's huge.
7: That's so good. Well, what a good place to end. And again, you got 75 amazing activities for dads and kids. 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Mm-hmm. 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
7: Jan Laura, it's so good to have you. Thanks for coming.
2: Hey, it's our pleasure.
0: Our pleasure.
7: Yeah. And if you want to come visit the campus, we got a great welcome center with lots of activities. We got a soda shop, a little snack shop, along with a great bookstore. 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So be part of it. Come see the campus. We'd love to host you.
3: Mm-hmm. 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
4: 91.5, the blessing weather.
5: A meteorologist, Mike Cox, will be partly to mostly sunny on this Saturday. It'll be a hot day outside as highs climb to 90 by the end of the afternoon. Then tonight, it will be mostly cloudy conditions developing, and toward morning, rain showers possible. We'll have a low of 66 degrees. That's because a front will move in on Sunday. So we will have clouds increasing and some scattered showers and storms are going to be likely for Sunday, especially in the afternoon, where we'll have highs around 88.
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8: Whoever is generous to the poor lends to the Lord, and He will repay him for his deed. Proverbs 19:17. Hi, I'm Rob West. As Christians, we're called to be generous. But what does that look like when someone asks for money on the street? Should we give? Is there a better way to help? Today, Dr. David W. Jones joins us to explore the ethics of giving to homeless people and how to show compassion without causing harm. Then it's on to your calls at 800-525-7000. That's 800-525-7000. This is Faith and Finance, biblical wisdom for your financial decisions. Well, we're honored to have Dr. David W. Jones with us today. He's a senior professor of Christian ethics at Southeastern Baptist Theological Seminary and completed his PhD on Christian financial ethics. He's also the author of several books and articles on moral and theological issues. David, great to have you on the program today.
9: Thanks, Rob. It's good to be here.
8: David, you recently wrote an article for the upcoming issue of our Faithful Steward magazine on giving to those on the side of the road. It addresses a question many believers wrestle with. What should we do when someone who is homeless asks for help? It's a situation many of us encounter and one that raises both practical and spiritual questions. So to begin, would you help us build a biblical foundation? What does God's Word teach about caring for the poor?
9: I think it's important, and I think all Christians would probably agree with this, that as believers, we certainly want to have a concern for the poor. Certainly want to have a heart that desires the help. And that simply comes from Scripture. I think of Matthew 5:42, which Christ says, "Give to the one who begs from you, and do not refuse the one who would borrow from you." Or 1 John 3:17, where John writes and says, "But whoever has this world's goods and sees his brother in need and shuts up his heart from him, how does the love of God abide in him?" And so I think Scripture is clear that we need to have a concern for the poor. We should want to help the poor. Yeah. Really, the devil in the details is, but how do we do that? Right? And that's maybe the harder question.
8: Yeah, that's right. And especially when we get into a situation like we're describing today, specifically being asked for help from someone on the street, we see perhaps they're homeless or appear to be, that may involve a sinful lifestyle. And that brings up a whole host of questions. So perhaps there are some questions we should ask ourselves when someone approaches us for money. What might those be?
9: I think, first off, when you see somebody on the side of the street, and perhaps you're at a red light, and there's someone there with a sign, that's asking for help, asking for money. I think the first thing that I like to do personally is sort of check

0: is my assumption in my heart about that person. And honestly, Rob, oftentimes where my heart goes is I think, well, you know, the reason why that person is in need, it's because they're lazy. It's because they have a drug habit. Yes. It's because they're unwilling to work. And I find myself sort of silently condemning the homeless person and the person who's in need. And what I call that, that sort of that heart position, really, it's the phrase I've used in the past is it's being middle class in spirit, where what I'm doing is I'm saying, hey, I have a car. I have a job because I work hard and I have what I have because I've been willing to labor for it. But of course, we know that Christ called us not to be middle class in spirit, but to be poor in spirit. Mm. And matter of fact, that guy on the side of the street, he may be a drug addict. He may be lazy. He may be unwilling to work. He may be, in a sense, unworthy of our help, but that's the very reason why we should desire to help him. Because if we think bigger picture, maybe a different question is this: what if God waited until we deserved his love and help in order to help us? Well, while we were yet sinners, Christ died for us.
1: Yes.
0: And so actually, it's because that homeless person actually doesn't deserve our help, that's the very reason why we should desire to help them. And so getting that heart in a right position, I find, really is the first step. And in some senses, almost the hardest thing to do, because usually our interaction in those settings, we're not necessarily on the top of our game spiritually. And oftentimes we start out in the wrong place.
1: Boy, that is so well said, and I think a great foundation for our discussion today. The next question then is, how do I help? And we'll get into that just around the corner. Also, what about just this overwhelming feeling that you want to be able to help everyone, and you know you can't? That and much more. We're talking today with David W. Jones. He's Senior Professor of Christian Ethics at Southeastern Baptist Theological Seminary. Much more on helping the homeless just around the corner. Stay with us.
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1: 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Dr. Jones earned his PhD with a focus on Christian financial ethics, so he is someone that we are really excited about weighing in on these topics. Today, specifically, we're talking about this question we all wrestle with, and that is, should I give money to homeless people? And there are a host of issues there. And David, before the break, you were talking about really how we should posture ourselves, how we look at this through the lens of Scripture, some of the perspective that we bring into this. And you said, undoubtedly, we are to give, to help those in need. The question is how. So is it ever wrong to give money directly to someone who's homeless, like when we're being asked for money on the street? Or is the bigger issue how we give? Unpack that for us.
0: Yeah, getting the heart right, that we talked about is maybe the first step, but the second important step, how do I do this? And certainly, we don't want to act in such a way where we end up enabling sin or empowering sin, or not even, acting in a way that would insulate somebody from the natural consequences of their sin, because oftentimes that's something that's built in that God uses to promote repentance. And so we want to act in a way that shows love for our neighbor. And so Oftentimes, you know, giving money directly to someone on the street corner is not going to be the best course of action.

0: while it might not be inherently wrong, they could take that money and they could use that, you know, to finance a drug or alcohol habit or use it in other sinful ways. And so I've always encouraged people to make some type of a non-cash gift. And that could be, if you have time, offering to buy them a meal at a local restaurant, or even I know folks, it's even been my practice, you know, to carry some non-perishable food in my car, like a box of granola bars. And if someone asks for help, you know, rather than offering them a $10 bill, you know, offering them a granola bar. And so they try to help in a way that as best as is possible with my own actions, our own actions, that we're trying to show love of neighbor, that we're not purposely putting someone in harm's way by enabling them to perhaps continue in a sin.
1: David, how do we process that from an ethics standpoint? You know, we want to help. Perhaps we feel the leading of the Lord to help. Maybe there's a small child standing next to them. We'd love to be able to give them some cash that they could use to put gas in the car, or maybe get a, you know, a roof over their head, make the rent payment. How do we think about the responsibility we have to protect them, which we can't control? And do we leave that to the Lord? And is that okay? Or should we bear some of that responsibility that perhaps because of the situation we're in, we should naturally conclude that it would likely be used for things that would be sinful, and therefore we have some responsibility before the Lord? How do we process that?
0: Yeah, I think it's all about being a good steward and acting wisely. Now, of course, in a brief encounter on a street corner as we're, you know, walking to the office, or again, maybe you're at a stoplight and there's someone there on the side of the road, and, you know, but before the light turns green or before you, you know, you get to the next block, you're probably not going to be able to, you know, to learn a lot about what's actually the cause of this person's poverty and why are they here. And we're not going to be able to get information in order to discern what might they do with a gift that I give them. And so I think the important part is having that desire to help. You know, we're even preparing in advance to help when we have these encounters.
1: Yeah.
0: And then helping in the best way possible in that given context that we find ourselves in. And I think that's really what the Lord is going to hold us responsible for. And that really ought to be the goal that we're aiming for.
1: Yeah. What about engaging in a deeper way? My sister, for example, you know, repeatedly saw an elderly woman that obviously appeared homeless and very poor at a grocery store over a long period of time. She ended up befriending her. They became very close and journeyed together over years, often meeting. She, you know, met her at her small apartment. They helped financially. I mean, my sister and her husband invested in this woman's life. And I think that's a picture, a beautiful picture of how we can help those in need. It does bring up, you know, questions of safety and is that, you know, appropriate and those types of things. But how do you think about engaging beyond that handout of a granola bar deeper in someone's life?
0: Oh, that's a great question. And what a great example by your sister there, Rob. The essentially, there's three broad causes of poverty, and I wouldn't have time to dive into all the depths of this, but the three causes of poverty are personal sin, natural evil, like think maybe like a hurricane or a tornado, or oppression by others, or essentially other people's sin. And based upon the cause of poverty, that really shapes and really directs us in how we might seek to address poverty. And there's two broad ways that poverty can be addressed. There is an aid-based model, which is, you know, kind of giving out aid indiscriminately. And just for example, if you know, if someone is homeless because of a natural disaster, well, then we want to give aid, you know, pretty much without question and as soon as possible.
1: Yes.
0: But the second model is a developmental-based model, and that's more, I think, of what you described there with your sister, where, you know, somebody who perhaps is in poverty because of oppression by someone else, or perhaps even by their own poor choices. Well, that's going to involve long-term personal involvement in order to address the poverty. Should that, you know, become possible, you know, by encountering somebody or perhaps getting involved in a group or organization that has a long-term model that's set up, that can be an incredibly effective and as well as incredibly rewarding way to address poverty. Mm-hmm. And so it's those two approaches, you know, whenever we

0: see poverty, we kind of have to process, is immediate sort of indiscriminate aid appropriate in this context?
1: Yes.
0: Or is a developmental kind of long-term thing more appropriate? And so it takes some thought in order to kind of work through various instances that we find ourselves in.
1: Yeah. We've only got about 90 seconds left. We're going to have you back clearly. But what about someone, and we get this question often, who's in our listening audience today, David, saying, I'm just overwhelmed by the needs around me and I want to help everyone. I just don't know where to start.
0: Yeah, what a common reaction among so many believers. You know, this is a principle that I've written about and talked about elsewhere. It's called the principle of moral proximity. And what this principle teaches is that we are most morally responsible for those who are closest to us. And this has been helpful to me because it can be easy to be overwhelmed, say, by world hunger. But in fact, the matter is, I probably can't solve world hunger from my living room.
1: Yes.
0: But there may be people in my immediate circles, maybe my neighborhood, my church, my town, who I'm going to come across on a weekly basis, who I can actually make a meaningful difference in their lives. And if all Christians who are out there addressed first the poverty that was closest to them, well, then obviously there's going to be a large kind of scale effect of that. And really, the fact of the matter is, we're most equipped to actually deal with those who are closest to us. And so, indeed, big problems require big solutions. But God's called us to take care of what's in front of us first.
1: There's no doubt about that. Folks, if you'd like to read his article on this very topic in our upcoming issue of the Faithful Steward magazine, become a FaithFi partner at $35 a month or $400 a year at faithfi.com/give. David, thanks for being with us today.
0: Thanks, Rob.
1: That's David W. Jones, Senior Professor of Christian Ethics at Southeastern Baptist Theological Seminary. Back with your questions after this. Stick around.
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1: Great to have you with us today on Faith and Finance. We're going to get to as many calls as we can here in our final segment today. Let's head to Texas. Dennis, go ahead.
4: How are you doing? I recently got a disbursement check from a personal injury claim that happened a couple of years ago after my wife and I paid off our cars and pretty much almost all of our debt. We only have two revolving accounts that are interest-free. I think they're each under $1,000.
1: Nice.
4: But pretty much our savings and everything we have right now in a high-yield savings account is about $50,000, give or take. No kids. We don't have mortgage. I'm 44. I make about 80 to 100 a year. She makes about 50, give or take. I just want to know, is it something that we should put all of it into? Or can we enjoy some of it? Or, you know, it'd be nice to have a new truck, but then that's another payment that I really don't want. What are some good investment options?
1: Yeah, great. Well, I mean, with no debt, no mortgage and savings, you're in a strong position. I think the next step depends on your goals and your timeline. So for many couples in their 40s and 50s, a smart approach to $50,000 would be, first of all, let's shore up and just set aside that emergency fund of 3 to 6 months expenses. If you've got that separate from this, great. If you don't, let's allocate, you know, whatever your total spending is for the month times three, all the way up to as much as six. Let's get that into a high yield savings account. You don't have any other debt to pay off. So now we're looking at, you know, getting this invested and preferably in a tax efficient way. Do you guys have a retirement plan at work, either of you, available to you?

0: She does. I know for sure. I do. It's probably minimal. I think, you know, I pulled out. I was in the TSB program for federal government in the early 2000s, and I was young, single bachelor. I wanted to move and get out of it, so I took everything out and just spent it away. But yeah. I started over here and there. But it's pretty minimal. That's why I'm thinking looking in the future probably be the best bet.
1: Got it. Okay. Yeah. So I think that's what's going to be key is you guys starting to get 10 to 15% of your income going into long-term retirement savings. You know, a quick way to do that is to go ahead and fully fund a couple of Roth IRAs. You could open those, you know, just at Fidelity or Schwab and use a robo advisor there, Fidelity Go or the Schwab Intelligent Portfolios to get those invested in low cost index funds that capture the broad moves of the market and just get that growing for you on a tax free basis. I would also go ahead and start retirement plans. I would prioritize, the retirement plan at either your place of work or hers. If there's any matching, let's take full advantage of that if you've got that available to you. If not, then let's just try to get that 10 to 15% going into it. And if that means you've got to subsidize, you know, that that salary deferral that's going into the retirement plan by pulling some of that $50,000, you know, while it lasts, then let's do it. Because essentially you're pulling it out of one pocket by spending it. And, you know, putting it into a retirement plan through an increased salary deferral. Now, ideally, you'd be able to get up to 10, 15% salary deferral for the two of you and still just be able to build your budget to live on the rest. That'd be great. But if you can't, that's a way of, you know, slowly moving the $50,000 or what's left after you shore up your emergency fund from a taxable environment to a tax deferred environment by raising your, you know, your salary deferral and then pulling from that to supplement and as long as you can. Does that make sense?
0: Yeah. So we do have programs at work, our retirement plans. And you're saying match as best as we can and then start pulling from that 50 into that plan?
1: Yeah. I mean, so you're not putting anything on a systematic basis in either of those plans now, or you are?
0: We are from our paychecks.
1: Yeah. So do you know what percent?
0: I think I'm at a 3 or 4. And I think she matches at max, probably 7, I think.
1: Okay, great. Yeah, I mean, the goal should be 10 to 15% for both of you coming out of your paycheck. And all I'm saying is if it would require you to start pulling from the 50, if you pushed it up to 15% until you exhausted the 50,000, that would be a way through salary deferral of you moving this 50,000 from a taxable environment to a tax deferred environment to try to, you know, accelerate your retirement contributions. Eventually you'd have to drop it back down to whatever fits within your budget, but raising it for a period of time until you have systematically moved it all into that tax deferred environment would be one strategy. A second strategy would be you just keep on your current path with your retirement plans, and then we just start funding Roth IRAs out of this money, you know, each year, put in the max, and then you've got two Roths growing plus your two retirement plans growing plus your TSP. I think the other thing to do would be, in addition to shoring up the emergency fund, if you need any of the 50 for that, you know, that's where we'd get into shorter term savings goals. And maybe it, one of those is your car. You know, you just say, listen, you know, we know cars wear out. I mean, my strategy is drive them till the wheels fall off. I mean, my current car is from 2014 and I don't plan to get rid of it. It's paid for and it works. And, you know, I'm going to drive it as long as I can. But at some point, you're going to need a new car. And so if you wanted to allocate a portion of this and even make a payment to yourself going forward to be able to buy it with cash, that wouldn't be a bad idea either. So it ultimately is going to come down to priorities. And I think savings first in terms of emergency, then other short-term savings goals, and then making sure you're on track to save what you need for retirement, either through Roth's or your company-sponsored plan. So I hope that helps, Dennis. I appreciate your call today. Lord bless you. Call anytime. Quickly to Miami, Alejandra, we have just about a minute left. How can I help you?
2: We have a property, an investment property that we paid off, or we have the cash to pay it off what we owed already. And we were debating if keeping the property or selling the property and being able to roll it over to a retirement plan.

0: and if that is possible or exists, because that's all we have for retirement. And we're like about 55.
1: Yeah, very good. No, unfortunately, there's not a way to roll an investment property unless you owned it in what's called a self-directed IRA, so it's already in a retirement plan. You can't just roll it into a retirement plan to avoid the taxes, because retirement plans, number one, have to have, they have contribution limits. And so depending on what type of retirement plan it is, you can only contribute up to a certain amount in any given year. And number two, they have to take straight contributions. It can't be, you know, appreciated assets. So the only way you could save on taxes in the sale of this property would be, number one, if you wanted to be charitable with a portion of it, you could give away a portion of the property prior to the sale to like a donor advised fund, but that money would have to be given to a nonprofit. You couldn't use that for yourself. The second way is if you want to stay in real estate, you could use a 1031 exchange and roll the proceeds of property one into another property and then push that down the road. Apart from that, you're going to have to sell it, pay the capital gains, and then you could look at putting it into an annuity or a retirement plan. Thanks for your call today. Big thanks to my team today, Taylor Stanridge, Amy Rios, Dan Anderson, plus everybody here at FaithFi that makes this possible. We'll see you next time. God bless you.
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2: Philippians chapter 1 there, we'll read just a few verses. Reading in verse 1, chapter 1, verse 1. Paul and Timotheus, the servants of Jesus Christ, to all the saints in Christ Jesus which are at Philippi with the bishops and deacons. Grace be unto you and peace from God our Father and from the Lord Jesus Christ. I thank my God upon every remembrance of you, always in every prayer of mine, for you all making request with joy. For your fellowship in the gospel from the first day until now. Being confident of this very thing, that he which hath begun a good work in you will perform it until the day of Jesus Christ. Even as it is meet for me to think this of you all, because I have you in my heart, inasmuch as both in my bonds and in the defense and confirmation of the gospel, ye all are partakers of my grace. For God is my record, how greatly I long after you all in the bowels of Jesus Christ. And this I pray, that your love may abound yet more and more in knowledge and in all judgment, that you may approve the things that are excellent, that you may be sincere and without offense till the day of Christ, being filled with the fruits of righteousness which are by Jesus Christ unto the glory and praise of God. We'll stop there in our reading. We're looking there at verse 9. And this I pray, that your love may abound yet more and more in knowledge and in all judgment or discernment, that you may approve the things that are excellent, and that you may be sincere and without offense till the day of Christ, being filled with the fruits of righteousness. Let's ask the Lord to help us as we look into his word together. Our Father and our God, again, we bow in thy sacred and holy presence. We recognize, our God, our deep and abiding need of the ministry power and endowment of the Spirit of God. We recognize, our God, that our hearts many times are cold and dull and unmoved. And we pray, our God, for a moving of thy Spirit upon us. Bless us, our God. Strengthen us. And give us grace, our God, to press on with the truth of the gospel in an age which seems so disinterested in it. And so we pray, our God, that our love might indeed become more and more in knowledge and judgment, that we might be able to approve the things that are excellent. So work with us, our God, bless us and make us a blessing. Help us, our Father, to understand the gospel. Open our minds that we might understand thy truth. For we pray in Jesus' name. Amen. The Apostle Paul makes this his prayer, and it's good to study the prayers of the Apostle Paul and the prayers of the Bible, and you will see that they're very different many times from the prayers which we pray. But I pray this prayer all the time for many people. So some nights when I can't sleep, I mention people by name. Many of you, many of the friends in Africa, many other people. And I pray, and I always pray, Lord, help their love to abound more and more in knowledge and in all judgment. And I pray for them that they might come to a better understanding of the truth as it is in Jesus. That's one of my main prayers. And of course, I pray it for myself all the time, that I might be able to approve the things that are excellent. So the Apostle Paul makes this prayer, and old Dean Alford said, you know, the Philippians were noted for their love. And the Apostle Paul mentions that fact several times, that when other churches failed him, the Philippians came through for him, sending him time and again offerings to help him. But he said, Dean Alford said, but they were deficient in their love. They were deficient in their love. You see, not too many people think that way. You know, people look out on the church today, they look at fundamentalists as hate mongers, and they'll say they're filled with hate. And so they are setting themselves up as those that love. We love, we're not like those over there that hate. We love. You know, love, the scripture says, rejoices in the truth. There is a thing called love out there today. And I want to tell you something. It's of the devil. I want to read a few things here, a few statements from Christianity Today. The first statement was by the Council of Bishops of the United Methodist Church. They said the damn man case, you have to be careful how you pronounce those words, case, the trial of a lesbian Methodist minister, that's quite a combination of terms, does reveal continuing differences in the United Methodist Church concerning the issue of homosexuality. The Council of Bishops is painfully aware of the disagreement. In such a moment as this, we remember that our unity in Christ does not depend on a unanimity of opinion. Rather, in Jesus Christ, we're bound together by love that transcends our differences and calls us to stay at the table with one another. My friends, notice what the truth comes down to. It comes down to unanimity of opinion. Just what we think the truth is, and then we forget that because our love transcends the truth. Well, my friends, that's a lie of Satan. The scripture puts the emphasis upon the truth. You shall know the truth, and the truth shall make you free. The second statement was made by Douglas Oldenburg, moderator of the Presbyterian Church USA at the General Assembly. His remarks described two men who were homosexuals, a Presbyterian and a pastor who opposed homosexuality, and a Presbyterian pastor who was a homosexual, who both addressed the General Assembly passionately, and when they finished their speeches, they embraced. Oldenburg says, when they finished, all of us stood up and applauded with a lump in our throats and a tear in our eyes as we watched them embrace one another. Convictions were not reconciled that day, but two

exhortation from Frank Griswold, presiding bishop of the Episcopal Church. How we all fit together, how our singularities are made sense of, how our divergent views, different understandings of God's intent are reconciled, passes all understanding. All that we can do is to travel on in faith and trust, knowing that all contradictions, paradoxes, seemingly irreconcilable truths, which seem both consistent and inconsistent with Scripture, are brought together in the all-embracing the love of Christ. In Christ's own words, he goes on there. So again, the truth is forgotten. The Apostle Paul here says, I pray that your love may abound yet more and more in all knowledge. How much does the Christian church know? At least we have to call it the Christian church. It goes by that name. But how much does the Christian church know about the things of God? I would have to say that the Christian church has lost the knowledge of justification by faith alone in the finished work of Christ. When you look at what goes on today in supposedly evangelical circles, where men stand up and say in evangelical and reformed seminaries that we're justified by faith, and we're justified by faith and works. That is what is taught today in Fuller Seminary, Westminster Seminary, other seminaries. These are men that are supposed to know. They're supposed to know. You know, I was thinking that over in my mind. And I was commenting in my own mind on the fact that Chuck Colson there and J.I. Packer know the truth of justification by faith alone. And I was actually working on a little booklet on that, and I was saying, these men apparently do not understand what justification by faith alone means. And then I stopped myself, and I said, these men do know. They do know what justification by faith alone in the finished work of Christ means, but they have convinced themselves it doesn't matter. It doesn't matter what we believe. We're all together. We can all come together on the same table. We can all come together in unanimity of conviction and opinions, and we can have paradoxes and irreconcilable differences and divergent opinions, but we all come together because truth doesn't matter. When you look at the modern church, my friends, truth doesn't matter. Anything goes. We've lost the knowledge of eternal destinies, heaven and hell. The church doesn't believe that today. In 1,000 places, they don't believe it. When I was home there, they had the funeral of George Best. He grew up in my neighborhood, supposedly one of the greatest soccer players who ever lived. He played for Manchester United, and then he became a drunkard. And for the last 35 years of his life, he was a lush, a drunk. That's all. People, other from his friends in the past, would get together to hold benefits for him because he was down and out from his drinking. But they would get together to try to reestablish him and have a benefit for him. He wouldn't even show up because he was lying down drunk somewhere. Well, he died. They had a funeral for him in Belfast, my hometown. You'd have thought the President of the United States had died. They had a cortege that went right up to the Houses of Parliament, up to Stormont, and miles upon miles of people thronged the sides of the road to see his corpse come up there in the coffin. And the same thing in this country. Mike Webster, who was the center for the Pittsburgh Steelers, he died on drugs and everything, living out of his car. What? He's up in heaven. One of the other players said, he's up there taking the snap on God's team. He's up there on God's team. So I think God must have all kinds of teams up there, soccer teams, American football teams, hockey teams, everybody. And

0: doesn't matter what they believed. It doesn't matter how they lived. They're all up in heaven. So, that's where we get our pluralism from. Doesn't matter. Doesn't matter how you live. Doesn't matter what you do. Doesn't matter what you believe. You're going to heaven. That's the basic message of pluralism. That's the message of C.S. Lewis, Karl Barth, the Pope of Rome, and a million other people. That's their message. We're all going to heaven. One way or the other. Buddhists, Romanists, Jews, Protestants, Catholics, atheists, doesn't matter. That's what the former Archbishop of Canterbury said. I expect to meet some former atheist in heaven. You don't even have to be a religionist. Everybody goes to heaven today. The Apostle Paul says, I pray that your love may abound yet more and more in knowledge. We don't know the rigors of the law today, the law of God. Otherwise, we could never preach a justification by faith and good works or keeping of the law. You know, old Gresham Machen said, the one verse that the liberals and all those that preach the mixture of justification by faith and works could never understand. He says, it's a verse, the letter kills, but the spirit gives life. He says, most people interpret that verse as meaning that you're not to be dead when you preach the word because the letter will somehow kill you and make you dead. He says, that's nothing to do with it. The letter kills means that the letter of the law kills. He says, the letter of the law, which is external to us, the law of God, will do nothing but condemn us to eternal death. But the Spirit in the gospel gives life. He says, you can never teach justification by faith and works. He says, that's the most stupid doctrine of all. He says, I can understand a man preaching justification by works, try to work their way to heaven, or justification by faith. But faith and works, he says, is an impossibility. They're mutually exclusive. If you believe in the law, the only message the law has for you, it will condemn you to hell because of your inability to keep it. You'll never keep the law. And that's why the letter kills. The law kills. It's a ministry of death. I need the gospel. I need a savior. And I would say we have lost the knowledge of an all-sufficient savior. I listen to preaching, you know, and I try not to be critical, though I'm accused of that. And I listen to people preach on the radio. I listen to people preach on the TV. I go to different churches when I'm traveling. Listen to people preaching. There's very little of Christ. Oh, a kind of a half nod to him. But I would say we live in a day of do. Do, do this, do this, do this, do this, do this. Do, do, do, do, do, you know. And people have come to me about my preaching in time past and left my preaching because I wouldn't preach doing and works. But you know what I've noticed? Most of those people never did anything. They never did a thing. They talked about works. Oh, you need to preach works. You know, if you're saved, you're going to work. I never saw them do too much. My friends, I'm saved, and I don't know about you, but I'm saved tonight by an all-sufficient Savior. Nothing in my hand I bring. Simply to thy cross I cling. Naked, come to thee for dress. Helpless, look to thee for grace. Foul, I to that fountain flop. Wash me, Savior, or I die. That's my testimony with old top lady. That's my testimony. I have nothing to bring, nothing in my hands I bring. You know, I was reading John Bunyan, I was reading Calvin's Institutes, I was reading Luther in his battle with Erasmus just in the last few days. And all of those men put down man. They put down man in the dust of his rebellion and the dust and nakedness and crimes and transgressions of his own depravity. They put him down and they exalt Christ far above all principalities and powers. That's the Christ of the Bible. We have such a tepid, pathetic message that's preached today, it makes me weep many times to listen to it. Makes me weep to listen to it. I pray that my love will abound yet more and more in knowledge and in all judgment. That's discernment. Discernment. Do we have any discernment today? I don't know if we do or not. But I don't think we have too much discernment. So that's why the Apostle Paul made that his prayer for the Philippian church, that they would have discernment so that they would approve the things that are excellent. That's diaphorente in the Greek, from which the adiaphoristic controversy arose. And if you take diaphorente, it means the things that are different. And if you put the alpha privative in front of it, then you get the things which are indifferent or unimportant. That was the adiaphoristic controversy that raged at the time of the Reformation, and Calvin particularly was very strong against what he called the adiaphora, because he considered nothing unimportant when it came to the worship and service of Christ. But we live in a day when the adiaphoristic controversy still rages, meaning that things are unimportant. Movies are unimportant. Music is unimportant. How I worship God's unimportant. In fact, Calvin was accused of that. The Romanists, when he blasted idolatry, they said, "You're arguing over insignificant matters." And he answered, "No, the matters that I am answering are not insignificant. How I approach the God of the Bible, not the God of my imagination, not the God of modern thinking, but how I approach the God of the Bible is eternally significant." But people approach God in any old way today. Look at the millions that went to see that Marian idolatrous movie of Mel Gibson. Pastors booking their churches and booking things to show the drivel of two nuns, really. It's what they were showing, basically. The mystic revelation of two nuns. But think of the millions, my friends, that went to that idolatrous movie, and I was going down with a group of Baptist ministers to preach there in North Carolina a year or two ago, and they would all be classed as really strong Bible believers. And we got to talking about that movie. I was the only one in the van. There was about 12 men in the van who hadn't seen it. Because that's not important. It's not important. It's adiaphoristic. Whether I go to a movie or not about Christ, nothing. Whether I listen to rock and roll music, nothing. It doesn't matter. That's what I mean. Doesn't matter. You can write that over this generation. It doesn't matter. But if you read the Bible, the Apostle Paul says, "I pray that your love may abound yet more and more in all knowledge and judgment and discernment, so that you will approve" what? Every old Tom, Dick, and Harry thing that comes down the pike? No, that you will approve the things that are excellent, the best. You know, I was working that little book I told you about. It's on justification by faith alone. A man came into my study while I was working on it just a couple of nights ago. He asked me what I thought of John Piper. Well, John Piper said that he sat under Daniel Fuller. And he says, after I sat under him 23 years ago, his syllabus, then he said that when he taught me that the gospel was not in contrast to the law, he said, my whole ministry was changed. So I said, I don't have to read him, I told the man, because I've read Erasmus, I've read Campion, I've read Bellarmine.
1: I've read John Henry Newman. I've read all that in Romanism. So why would I read it supposedly from a man who was a Protestant? I have no time. I have no time to do that. I want to choose the things that are excellent because my time is short and my leg's hurting. My cancer operations tell me that the time is short. So as you get older, your time becomes even more, at least does to me, becomes even more valuable. I want to read something that's worthwhile, something that has stood the test. I would rather sit down and read about Wesley's veterans, because these men, they were stoned. Rotten eggs were thrown. They were thrown, tarred, painted over with paint, thrown down, buffeted in every which way. So their allegiance to Christ was tested and tried. I want to read people whose allegiance to Christ has been tested and tried by history. That's how you judge good literature. Good literature, one of the marks of it, is its timelessness. In other words, it stands the test of time. That's why I want to read good Christian literature. The literature that has stood the test of time. Because that will help me in my discernment. And then he goes on to say there that you might be fruitful. Now, you're going to become fruitful then when you learn to do that. When you get this knowledge of the scripture and truth in your minds, the truth of God, and you begin to discern, to make discriminating choices with your time and your talents, then you're going to prove fruitful in the work of Christ. Let us pray together. Our Father and our God, we thank you for your word, for this passage we've looked at briefly tonight. We pray that you'll bless it to us and help us to make this our prayer, our God, as we live from day to day. May we pray with the Apostle Paul. Lord, help us that our love might abound more and more in all knowledge and discernment, that we might approve the things that are excellent for Jesus' sake. Amen.
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4: 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To God be the glory. Great things he has done and is going to do. And you are a part of this project. Thank you so much. God bless you, my friend.

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1: Welcome to Turning Point Weekend Edition. If you tend to hesitate when it comes to ministry, maybe your faith needs to be bolder. How can you strengthen it? Today, Dr. David Jeremiah helps you take a bold step forward in faith with his message, The Work of the Spirit. Here's David.
2: And the Bible tells us that the work of the Spirit is available to us. In fact, Jesus said this. He said, greater works than these will he do because I go to my Father. The Bible tells us that we can do greater works than Jesus did when he was on this earth because of the presence of the Holy Spirit. And you probably wonder about that. Let's find the answers as we open our hearts to the Word of God on the weekend edition of Turning Point. Jesus said in John 14:12, here's what he said, most assuredly, speaking to his disciples, I say to you that he who believes in me, the works that I do, he will do also. And greater works than these will he do, because I go to my Father. When I first came across that verse, I remember stopping and asking myself, what in the world could this possibly mean? Maybe you've had the same question cross your mind. How could anyone, I mean, especially ordinary people like us, how could we ever do greater works than Jesus? What was he telling his disciples that day? And what is he saying to us right now? Could it really be true that we are meant to continue the work of Jesus and even see it multiplied in our time? At first, it sounds impossible. I mean, it feels so bold to be true, but Jesus never exaggerated. He never spoke just to inspire people or impress them. He is truth itself, and every word he spoke was absolutely reality. When he said we would do greater works, he meant it. The possibility of greater works takes us to the works that Jesus performed during his public ministry. They were mind-boggling. He banished diseases, he cast out demons, he raised corpses to life, he created wine and fish and bread with a word and a touch. He calmed mighty storms with just a word. How could it be said that in any stretch of imagination that the works of the disciples and our works who belong to his church are greater than Jesus' works? Has this promise ever been fulfilled? Can we point to anything that would help us understand that in some way this is being fulfilled in our generation? And some have said, well, the key here is that you have to understand that the greater works are related to belief. In other words, the reason we don't do these greater works is because we don't believe enough. Is that true? The problem with this is that if our ability to do such works depends on our faith, then we would have to have greater faith in Jesus. And Jesus didn't say, he who believes in me with sufficient faith, or he who believes in me with all his heart, or he who believes in me intensely with great sincerity shall do greater works. He just simply said, he who believes in me will do greater works. But that makes no sense. Greater works, greater miracles than he performed? I mean, what could that mean? In John 2, at the wedding feast in Cana, Jesus converted the simple molecular structure of water into the far more complex molecular structure of wine. Can we do that? In John 4, by a word uttered over 10 miles from the scene, Jesus instantly reversed the decay process and restored to full vigor and activity the cellular structure destroyed by a mortal illness. Can we do that? In John 6, 1 through 14, Jesus took 5 loaves and 2 fish and created out of them enough bread and meat to feed 5,000 hungry men and their families. Can I do that? Can you do that? In John 6, Jesus created an anti-gravitational force of unknown nature that enabled him to walk along the surface of the stormy sea. You ready for that one? In John 11, Jesus stood at the mouth of an opened grave and called through the veil of death to his friend Lazarus. Not only was Lazarus dead, his limbs, his eyes, his brain, and internal organ were already in a state of decay. The man had been dead for 4 days, and putrefaction was well underway. And yet, at the captive and creative word of Jesus, all the cells and functions of that body were instantly restructured, and the departed spirit was summoned again to the body. Lazarus lived and spoke and thought and remembered. Awesome. What could possibly qualify as a greater work than that? Great works, marvelous miracles, beyond all question. And think about it. Every one of these acts was only superficial and temporary. I mean, I'm not discounting what Jesus did. Certainly would never do that. But I'm simply making the point that no one was permanently helped by these miracles. None of men's deepest needs were met by these works of power. Yet, he created food for a single meal, but the people got hungry the next day. He stilled the raging sea, but only until the next storm. He healed bodily ailments, but every person he healed eventually died anyway. I don't know what you think about Lazarus, but I really feel bad for him. He had to die twice. Yet the author of life called him back, and he stepped once again into the lesser light of the sun. Now I want to ask you a question. Can we do something greater than that? The possibility of greater works. But the promise is that Jesus tied his promise of greater works to the coming of the Holy Spirit. And this is what we can't miss. In John 14, 12, Jesus said, "And greater works than these he will do." And what reason does he give? Here's the key. "Because I go to my Father." This is a common phrase and a common teaching. John 7:39 says, "But this he spoke concerning the Spirit, whom those believing in him would receive, for the Holy Spirit was not yet given, because Jesus was not yet glorified." John 16:7, Jesus said, "Nevertheless, I tell you the truth, it is to your advantage that I go away, for if I do not go away, the Holy Spirit or the Helper will not come to you, but if I depart, I will send him to you." These greater works that Jesus promised us are dependent upon Jesus physically leaving this world and going back to heaven. Those things could not happen, he said, until he went to his Father and sent the Holy Spirit to take his place. After Jesus had spoken these words to his disciples, he went to the garden that night where he was captured, taken to trial, brutally crucified. He rose from the grave on the first day of the week and appeared to the believers over a period of 40 days. He then ascended back to his Father, and 10 days after he returned to heaven, the Holy Spirit was poured out at Pentecost, and the third person of the Trinity came upon everyone who believed. And Peter and the other disciples stood in front of the very mob and the very rulers who had crucified Jesus and proclaimed the resurrection and the offer of salvation, and 3,000 people got saved in that service. And someone has said that more people believed on the day of Pentecost than had believed in the entire 3.5 years Jesus walked on this earth. And I believe that is true. Amazing as our Lord's words are in John 14:12, it is literally true that a believer today may accomplish greater works on earth than our Lord himself accomplished. And I'm going to suggest to you 3 ways that that is true. It is not in any way a disrespect to Jesus. It's the word of Jesus to us himself. First of all, we have a greater message today. The great works Jesus did while on this earth dealt with the material. The greater works that he promised deal with the spiritual. In Luke 10:17, the disciples had returned from their first preaching mission. And the Bible says, "And the 70 returned with joy, saying, 'Lord, even the demons are subject to us in your name.'" And they were thrilled that they had been able to cast out demons. But Jesus corrected them. He said, "Behold, I give thee the authority to trample on serpents and scorpions and over all the power of the enemy, and nothing shall by any means hurt you. Nevertheless, do not rejoice in this, that the spirits are subject to you, but rather rejoice because your names are written in heaven." Did you hear what Jesus said? They had been cheering and laughing and high-fiving each other because they had been able to throw out some evil spirits. And Jesus said, "That's okay, but don't get all excited about that. What you really need to get excited about is

We do not understand the priority of the spiritual over the material. We have a much greater message because conversion is the greatest miracle we could ever be associated with. A friend of mine told me about a group of short-term missionaries who held evangelistic meetings in Africa. And during these meetings, the believers reported a blind man miraculously received a sight. When the believers came back to report to the sending churches, that was just about all they could talk about. A man's sight restored. What a miracle. Yet during those same meetings, many embraced Jesus as Savior and found eternal salvation. Many stepped out of spiritual blindness into the light of God's kingdom. But that news seemed to receive second billing to the miracle. If we could only view these things as God does, if we could just see them through God's eyes, the message of reconciliation meets the basic needs of every man and woman, every boy and girl, and it meets those needs permanently and never has to be repeated. In miracles, only God's power and goodness are revealed, but in conversion, God's grace is revealed, something that causes even the angels to look over the bowels of heaven and wonder. The message of the saving grace of God, men and women, is the greater message because it is the message that extended to the Gentiles and rolled outward across the world like a mighty tsunami wave. The death, burial, and resurrection of Jesus Christ have given to us in this generation the greatest message that has ever been communicated to any people at any time in any place. There's never been anything like it, and there never will be. At any time will there ever be anything like the gospel. It is called the eternal gospel, the good news. And you and I can show compassion and reach out to help people with their hurts. We can minister to them in their sorrow. We can assist them in dealing with terrible addictions and dysfunctional family situations. But if in the process we do not give them Jesus Christ and salvation, we have only postponed the inevitable. We have not helped them. Our message is greater because it is for eternity. And then number two, we have a greater ministry. Think about this for a moment. The works Jesus did while he walked the dusty paths of Israel were localized in scope. If you were up on a space flight and could look down on the great curve of the earth, and if the shuttle was in the right orbital position and weather permitted, you would strain your eyes and see a little strip of land at the edge of a great continental shelf. That little strip of land is Israel. Believe it or not, it is the size of New Jersey, the whole nation. During his lifetime, the Son of God was confined in his influence to a comparatively small section of that slice of Middle East. Do you know Jesus never left Israel? His whole ministry was in Israel. And if you've ever been to Israel, you know it's not a very big place. It's like a postage stamp. That's where Jesus was. He spent his whole time in that little postage stamp nation. At that time, the whole world was Israel. And yet, in just a little more than 300 years, Christianity closed all the temples in heathen Roman Empire and numbered its converts by the millions as the gospel spread beyond the borders of Israel and began to fill the world. And today, there are billions of people who claim Christ as their Savior. And the ministry isn't confined to Israel. It's exploded across the nation. I just spent 3 days with people who helped us take that message to these nations. And I told them, and I say this humbly, I believe, I now speak 19 different languages. I only know English, but I speak 19 different languages. Because through AI, they take my voice, it's my voice, and they put it into the language of other nations. They coordinate my lips with the words. And I'm telling you people, if you would see it, you would think David Jeremiah is speaking in Chinese, and I'm not. But the message is being preached in all these places, and they're just getting started. I'm going to have more languages next time I talk to you about this, because we're working on it really hard. What I'm saying is, we carry the ministry of the gospel to the ends of the earth. Jesus didn't do that. Jesus ministered in Israel. He never left Israel, but he empowered his disciples to go into all the world and preach the gospel. And he has told us that's our responsibility, each of us, to find a way to leverage the gospel for the whole world. And that's why we have radio and why we have television, and that's why we do social media and why we write books, is because we're trying to reach as many people as we can with the gospel. That's what Jesus has empowered us to do. These are the greater works he's given us to do because he went to the Father. And isn't it interesting?

He went to the Father and put his DNA in every single Christian who's still on this earth. His DNA is the Holy Spirit. Isn't that something? While he was in Israel, he was confined in his own body. When he went to heaven, he said, I'm going to give you all the Holy Spirit. And the Holy Spirit came on the day of Pentecost, and now every single person who believes in Jesus Christ has the Holy Spirit living in them, and they can carry the message of Christ wherever they go. I pray a prayer sometimes when I get up in the morning, Lord Jesus, help me to take the influence of Christ wherever I go today. And all of us can do that. And when we do that, we're doing the greater works that Jesus said we would do, because we're going where he did not go, but he sent us as his representatives. Today, our words are carried across the entire globe. I do not preach in a small corner of Israel. When I preach, I speak in a large city. But even more amazing is how, through the blessing of modern technology, these messages are recorded and shared around the world instantly, continuously, almost endlessly, through many different channels. When we did the campaign on the Great Disappearance, on the Rapture, you remember that book a couple of books ago? After it was all over, some of the staff people came to me and said, we have calculated this, and these are actual numbers. The campaign for the Great Disappearance touched 300 million people around the world. How can you do that? Because Jesus said, greater works will you do than I did, because I'm going to the Father and I'm sending the Holy Spirit, and he will help you do these works. I remember when television first appeared, and I know some of you remember that too, because you're older than I am. But, you know, I don't know if you remember this, when that first happened, those of us who were conservative Christians, we weren't sure that was a good thing. I know my dad wasn't sure it was a good thing. We didn't get a television for a long time after it became available. And when we did, my father used to sit on the bench, and every time a commercial came on, he'd go and shut the thing down. He was afraid it'd be a beer commercial or a cigarette commercial. I mean, that was his exercise for the night. Sit on the couch, go turn it off, sit on the couch. There were no remotes back then, remember? And I remember hearing people preach about television being the result of the prince of the power of the air, that it was satanic and it was no use and you didn't want to do television. And of course, it was like anything else. It is whatever you use it to be. And we finally got over that and realized that while it was a tool that could hurt people, it was a wonderful tool that could help people. And we began to do television ministry, and God uses that. And we use every form of communication, television, radio, print, podcasts, social media, live streams, apps, whatever comes next, we use it to proclaim the gospel. And this will surprise you, we're even on TikTok. And I say the farther the better, the faster the better, the sooner the better, until Jesus comes back. What Jesus was saying to his disciples was this: while I was on this earth, I was localized. I could only touch individual men and women in my travels and speak to a few local audiences. But believe me, after I am gone and the Holy Spirit comes to fill my disciples, my ministry will be as far spread as Christians are. So wherever there is a Christian, there's Christ. And wherever there's a believer, there's ministry. We have a greater message. We have a greater ministry. And then one more thing, we have greater miracles. I can almost hear some of you say, okay, I've been with you so far, Pastor, but now the miracle thing, I'm not into that. How could there be greater miracles than the one we've heard you talk about already? So let me suggest to you that the Lord Jesus, while he was on this earth, never saw a conversion like that of Saul of Tarsus. He never saw a revival like the great awakenings that have shaken our world. The miracle of conversion is indeed a grade A miracle. It is the greatest miracle there is. Do you believe that? Just think about what happens when someone comes to Christ. A person who once lived closed from God, self-centered and without direction, becomes alive to God. The one who was spiritually dead is now filled with joy and peace through the power of the Holy Spirit. A life that was once in chaos now has order and meaning and purpose. He's born again, a miracle of grace and a living testimony to the God who creates and saves. Wow. That's what happens when a person receives Jesus. That's what happened to you when you said yes to him. You were a closed system and you became an open system. You were chaos and now you are a new creation. The longer God gives me the opportunity to preach and teach, the more overwhelmed and amazed I am that he does what he does through the salvation of souls. By his grace, he works in human hearts in ways you and I can never comprehend. Sometimes we hear the stories and we say, how in the world could that have happened?
He can take a person who is going totally the wrong direction and

0: in a moment of time through an encounter with Jesus Christ radically changed that person and set him on a road to happiness in his heart. Jesus Christ is the only one who can do that. And that is the miracle he's called us to participate in. We spread throughout our neighborhoods, our nation, and our world as ambassadors of the gospel of Jesus Christ. And wherever that gospel is preached, wherever someone comes to Christ, the greatest miracle that ever happens on the earth is happening in the life of that person. They are changed for eternity. And I tell you again what Billy Graham said, they will live as long as God. Amen. The power behind the greater works is also expressed in this passage. How do we go about the greater works? If you read this passage of Scripture, you won't have any doubt about it. John 14 says, "Most assuredly I say to you, he who believes in me, the works that I do, he will do also, and greater works than these he will do, because I go to my Father. And whatever you ask in my name, that I will do, that the Father may be glorified in the Son. If you ask anything in my name, I will do it." The greater works are accomplished through prayer. I never go anywhere that people don't come up and say to me, "Dr. Jeremiah, we pray for you every day." You have no idea the power that is in that. We wouldn't be where we are, doing what we're doing, touching the people we touch, if people didn't pray. And the Lord has honored these prayers, and I believe with all my heart that the secret to all that God has done and all that he's going to do is found in the power of prayer. And I promise you, when we pray, our dreams will be greater than our memories. It is exciting to me to understand what begins to happen as we pray. Take another look at that verse. Jesus said, "And whatever you ask in my name, that I will do." If you ask anything in his name, he will do it. That's no small distinction. I mean, sometimes Christians get weary because we forget. And I want you to read this carefully, because we often misread this verse. Listen carefully. We think God wants us to do his work for him. So we pray, "Lord, I'm praying to you to help me do this work," but that's not what the verse says. Listen to what the verse says. "And whatever you ask in my name, I will do it." God doesn't want us to do it. He wants to do it through us. If we keep trying to do it ourselves, we're going to get worn out. We're going to get really tired, really weary. We aren't capable of doing God's work, but God wants to do his work through us. And he says, if you ask anything in my name, it doesn't say you will be able to do it. He says, if you ask anything in my name, watch out, I'll do it. I'll do it through you. I'll do it for you. I'll do it by you. I remember hearing about a preacher some years ago who said he could build a great church if there was no God. I'm not sure that's a compliment. Sometimes we do commendable, praiseworthy things in the energy of our flesh. But when God begins to do the work through us, it is an entirely different proposition altogether. Incredible things begin to happen, things we never dreamed would happen. We've had some things like that happen to us in the last few days, things we could never have dreamed would be possible. So I tell you, the possibility of greater works and the promise of it and the power behind it, the priority of the greater works. A long time ago, a pastor of the Moody Church in Chicago made this statement. He said, "Never undertake more Christian work than can be covered in continual prayer." Good counsel, and I have a feeling that many of us are over our limit. I have a feeling that many churches are well over their limit. Oh, how we need to grasp the priority of prayer. I have no idea what is going to happen in and through this ministry, because I'm not going to do it. God's going to do it through me. As we pray, God will show us what he's doing, and we'll get under the spout. There's a wonderful truth that you live your life by. Find out what God is doing and get in on it. Find out where God is blessing and be a part of it. You don't have to look very far. You can figure that out yourself. The reason I'm excited about it is because I know God's vision for you and for me, for my family and your family, for my city and your city, is greater than our own individuals could ever be. When I started out to do what I'm doing, I was preaching in a little church in Thurston, Ohio, as a young college man. 35 people showed up every Sunday religiously. That reminded me, as I look back over my life and over the years, what God has done, how he has taken the little things you do, and you do them faithfully, and pretty soon those little things become other things, and you do those faithfully, and then other things happen. That's the story of ministry. You don't just show up one day, and all of a sudden you have the immeasurable blessing of God. You trust God for every day to do what you know he wants you to do, and sometimes it's an incidental thing. But listen to God. He will tell you, I know that for a fact, if you ask God to direct you and lead you, he will do it. You may not like what he tells you to do, but he will do it, and you can count on it. And so often in the past, I've concentrated on this goal and that goal, and I'm really into goals and objectives and plans, but I believe that people should not concentrate as much as they do on the goal, but more on the power. God will help you do this. So what I want to leave with you today as we close our minds around this passage is this. Let's don't short-circuit what God wants to do in our life. You know, God would do much more in the lives of his people except for unbelief. The one thing that keeps God from doing his work, God won't bless unbelief. If we don't believe God will do it, he won't do it. If you trust him to do it, you better be ready because the surprise is about to come. We have to put our feet in the water before God calls the water back. We have to take the first step. We can't just wait. Let's see what God does, and if he does something, maybe I'll be a part of it. No, you have to be bold in your faith, and you have to pray this prayer. Lord, help me today to do the greater works that you talked about in John 14. Show me some people who need Jesus, and let me help them come to Jesus. Some people who might come to church and hear about Christ and become Christians. Some children who need to go to Sunday school, but they need somebody to take them. All of these things that God puts in our hearts to do, you know what I'm talking about. It's different for every one of us. God has a unique plan for your life and for mine. I have no idea what is going on in your life, but he wants to work through his Spirit and help you do the greater works. You're not going to find a framed copy of it hanging on the wall in some office. God is going to do it in his own way, in startling, unexpected ways as we trust him, and you will probably be surprised when it happens. Someone once told me, if it makes sense, it's probably not from God. If it's logical, probably God didn't tell you to. If you're always doing the logical things, God's probably not in the equation. Say, God, help me to do something outside of the box for you. Help me to leverage what you've equipped me to do for the kingdom and for the glory of Christ. And when we do that, we will see revival. We will see salvation. We will see the blessing of God. Nothing that is ever needed will be in lack, but we will have all that God promised for us. That is my prayer for us as we reach out across the world. I remind you of a very special statement that's a part of our DNA. Here it is. The light that shines the farthest has to shine the brightest at home. If we're going to reach the world, it starts with us. We have to be the bright light here first before we can touch the world. And we are that by the grace of God. I think about our candle lighting ceremony that we have every year on Christmas Eve. And it's such a testimony to what happens with one light coming down the center aisle. And then little by little, all the lights being lit until the room is filled with the glory of light. And we sing that little song, this little light of mine, I'm going to let it shine. Hide it under a bushel? No, I'm going to let it shine. Men and women, that's what God has called us to do. Let's ask God to help us shine like we never have, holding our lights up high, making a difference in people's lives around us for the glory of Christ and for the salvation of many. And God bless us as we do it. And all God's people said, amen.
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7: Welcome to the Bible Class with teaching from God's Word by Dr. George A. Anderson. 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
8: In the 16th chapter of the book of Acts, there's the story of how Paul and Silas, on the second missionary journey, came to Philippi. And after meeting with a prayer meeting, Paul cast out an evil spirit from a fortune-telling girl. And the masters had Paul beaten and thrown in jail. And then in prison, it says that at midnight, Paul and Silas prayed and sang praises to God. And suddenly there was a great earthquake, and the things they had to hold the prisoners were broken. The doors were opened. The jailer started to kill himself, and Paul said, "Do thyself no harm. We are all here." And then we came in our last study to verse 30. When the jailer realized that the prisoners had not fled and that he wouldn't have to give his life for letting them get away, he said, "Sirs, what must I do to be saved?" And then in verse 61, you have Paul's summary of what he wants to say. "Believe on the Lord Jesus Christ, and thou shalt be saved, and thy house." That doesn't mean family would be saved automatically just because the father was saved, but they would hear the gospel and respond just as he is going to do. "Believe on the Lord Jesus Christ." In other words, we ought to underscore the word Lord. That means Christ is master. That means we're to be his servant. It means we're to be turned to him to do his will. He is Jesus, the same name as the Old Testament word Joshua, but it means Savior or Jehovah saves. Christ is the one who saves by his death on the cross, by bearing our sins, paying our debts. And then he is the Christ, and that means anointed one. The same as the Old Testament word Messiah. It means anointed, of course. Christ anointed then to be our prophet. That means we're going to follow his teachings if we really believe. He's the priest. We're going to accept his work on the cross as he brings us into God's presence. He's our king. He's anointed to be the king. And that again means that he's our Lord and master. And Paul just says, "You believe on the Lord Jesus Christ." Now, there are so many places where we're told that this is more than just knowing about Jesus. This is more than just believing the facts about Jesus, as important and basic as they are. Paul, elsewhere is going to say, "How shall folks believe?" How they believe on him whom they have not heard? They couldn't. They'd have to have information, knowledge first. But this believing is much more than just head knowledge, the thing that James, the half-brother of Jesus, underscores when he says, if you've just got faith up on top of your head, if it's just knowledge that doesn't lead to activity, then it's a dead faith. Faith without works is dead, is one way that he has of saying it. Now, this sounds like the Apostle John, who built his whole book on this word believe, using it 91 or 92 times just in the Gospel of John. And he says near the end of the book, "These are written that you might believe that Jesus is the Christ, the Son of God, and that believing you might have life, eternal life, through his name." John built his whole book around this word. It's that basic. And this is why we give the Gospel of John to folks to read today when they are concerned about becoming Christians. Anyway, it says, they spake unto him the word of the Lord, and to all that were in his house. The family has been gathered now. And he took them that same hour of the night and washed their stripes, the jailer did, and was baptized, he and all of his straightway. He was baptized, and the family made their profession too. And it says, when he brought them into the house, he set meat before them and rejoiced. And again, we've talked about this before. Joy is a normal reaction to getting right with God, being a member of the body of Christ when you express faith. And it says he's believing in God with all his house. And when it was day, next morning, the magistrate sent the sergeant saying, let these men go. And the keeper of prison told this to Paul, and the magistrates have sent to let you go. Now depart and go in peace. And Paul said unto them, they've beaten us openly, uncondemned, without a trial, being Romans. You see, Paul was a Roman citizen. It was against the law to beat up a Roman citizen before his trial. And they've cast us into prison. Now do they thrust us out privately? Nay, no. Let them come themselves and fetch us out. Now, Paul's not trying to give them a hard time. That's not what he's doing. He wants it made plain that the Philippian church was not in any way connected with some real wrongdoing. And all Paul wants is for these folks to come down and to publicly escort them out. And when the magistrates heard this, that they were Romans, they come themselves personally and apologize, I think would be the way we would say it. And so they went out of the prison, entered the house of Lydia, this merchant lady that dealt in, sold the purple garments, purple cloth to the royalty and the nobles, and she'd become a Christian. And so they go to her house, and when they'd seen the brethren, the men in the church, they comforted them and departed. Here's really the story of the founding of the Philippian church. You see, Lydia has become a Christian, the jailer and his family. And it doesn't tell you here, but you wonder about some of these other folks in the prison. You know, it tells us that they were listening to Paul and Silas as they sang and prayed. But anyway, the Philippian church has gotten underway. And as I've mentioned, this is a church that's going to help take care of Paul and sponsor his ministry for most of the rest of his life. Now, as they leave Philippi, they're going to come in the first verse of chapter 17 to Thessalonica. And there's a synagogue there, and that means there's going to be a Jewish community around. And says, Paul, as his manner was, went in unto them, and three Sabbath days he reasoned with them out of the Scriptures. Paul's going to teach these Jews about Christ, opening and alleging. He's opening this up, that Christ must needs have suffered and risen again from the dead, that it was necessary because this was the only way of salvation, and that this Jesus, whom I preach unto you, is Christ. In other words, that this Jesus that recently lived in Palestine is the Messiah. And again, Christ is just the Greek spelling of the Old Testament word Messiah. And some of them believed and consorted with Paul and Silas, and of the devout Greeks a great multitude, and of the chief women not a few. In other words, this church in Thessalonica is growing, evidently very rapidly. But the Jews which believe not, the Jews that didn't believe in Christ, moved with envy, took unto them certain lewd fellows of the baser sort, we'd say bums, and gathered a company and set all the city in an uproar and assaulted the house of Jason. I think that's where Paul was staying, and sought to bring them out. And when they found them not, Paul and Silas weren't there. They drew Jason and certain brethren unto the rulers, saying, "These that have turned the world upside down are come hither also." Here's the reputation that Paul and Silas had by this time, that they were just turning the world upside down with the gospel. This shows God's blessing upon their ministry. And these folks said, Jason has received these folks, and these all do contrary to the decrees of Caesar, saying there's another king, one Jesus. Yes, but they didn't mean that Jesus was going to take over Caesar's empire right then. And so they troubled the people and the rulers of the city when they heard these things. And when they had taken security of Jason, they made him post bond, maybe we would say, that there wouldn't be any more trouble. And they let them go. And then verse 10 says, the brethren immediately sent away Paul and Silas by night to Berea, who coming thither went into the synagogue of the Jews. In other words, the Christian brethren thought the time had come to get Paul and Silas out of town before there was murder or something like this. Verse 11 of chapter 17 is interesting. This is talking about the people in Berea. It says, these were more noble than those in Thessalonica. And the church had grown rapidly in Thessalonica. But these Jews were, they did it better, in that they received the word with all readiness of mind. Here's what we need to do, accept the Bible that way. And then they searched the scriptures daily whether those things were so. They checked up by studying the Bible. And says, therefore many of them believed. That was the result of accepting the Bible and then studying it. And says also of the honorable women, which were Greeks, and of men, not a few. Soon this got to be a big church at Berea. And when the Jews of Thessalonica got word of this, that Paul was preaching in Berea, they went up there. They came thither also and stirred up the people. And immediately the brethren sent away Paul to go, as it were, to the sea. Silas and Timothy abode there still. They're going to get Paul out of town because he's the one they're after and want to kill. And Silas and Timothy stay there and go on with the ministry. And while Paul waited for them at Athens, his spirit was stirred in him when he saw the city wholly given to idolatry. Some hundreds of years before this, Athens was the most famous city in that part of the world. And their idolatry has gone on. And it says, Paul disputed in the synagogue with the Jews and devout persons, and in the market daily with them that met with him. Now, that was a very proper procedure in those days. The market was where folks came, and if you wanted to speak publicly, you went out and just started speaking. And it was, again, their way of doing things. And it says certain philosophers of the Epicureans and of the Stoics encountered him. In other words, back of all this idolatry, there is man's philosophy. Now, the Epicureans were the folks that said the most important thing in the world is to have pleasure, earthly joy. And so their way of doing it was to, we'd say, to eat, drink, and be merry. The most important thing in the world is just to have a good time. And then there were the Stoics. Now, they were more given to rationality and order and they were pantheists. They didn't believe in any real God. They believed that the whole universe was God. Pan in Greek means all, and theism means God. And maybe the thing to say is that there's a great deal of that in America, in church groups that ought to know better. And the reason I'm not naming them is because I don't think that'd be the proper way to do it. But I've run into this just baldly. These folks that talk about God and talk about God's creation and all that, but what they mean by God is just the universe itself, the birds, the trees, the flowers. And when they talk about God's creation, they mean evolution. They keep all the right words, but they are really heathen philosophers. I'm talking about in the United States. I'm talking about this part of the United States. And Paul met these philosophers with their heathen religion, and it said he seemed to be a setter forth of strange gods because he preached Jesus and the resurrection. And they didn't believe in anything like that. So they brought him to Mars Hill. The word here is Areopagus, the name of the hill. The highest court in Athens met there, of course. And they say, we want to know this new doctrine that you're preaching. And you bring certain strange things to our ears. We want to know what these things mean. And then the comment in verse 21, all the Athenians and visitors, strangers, which were there, spent their time in nothing else but either to tell or to hear some new thing. They wanted something new in religion, not this old stuff. And so Paul stood in the midst of Mars Hill. He's up in this big meeting place. And he said, you men of Athens, I perceive that in all things you're too superstitious. Now, in our language, we'd say simply very religious. This isn't superstitious as we use the word. You folks are very religious, he says. As I passed by and saw your objects of worship, the gods that you worship, the old English is devotions, I found an altar with this inscription, to the unknown God, whom you ignorantly worship, him declare I unto you. These folks were so conscious of worshiping all the idols that they had this place of worship to the unknown God. God, in case we missed you, in case we didn't know about you, here's where we worship you. And Paul says, the one you ignorantly worship. They didn't know the true God. I'm going to tell you about him. And he says, God that made the world and all things therein. He's Lord of heaven and earth. He dwelleth not in temples made with hands. Paul's going to begin, like these other Bible writers and speakers, in talking about God's creation. And you know, I've often said, this is the first doctrine that's really explained and taught in the Bible because it's basic to the other doctrines. And Paul says, listen, let me tell you about the God that made the heaven and the earth. He doesn't dwell in temples made with hands. You say, didn't he dwell in Solomon's temple? Well, yes, but the point is, God doesn't need all these buildings to live in the way the Athenians thought. They built all these elaborate temples, and some of them were still there. And he's not worshipped with men's hands as though he needed anything, seeing he gives to all life and breath and all things. And he's made of one blood, all nations of men, for to dwell on all the face of the earth. Here's our kinship to all human beings around the world. And he's determined the times before appointed and the bounds of their habitation, where they'd live, that they should seek the Lord, if haply they might feel after him and find him, though he be not far from every one of us. Paul knew that God was everywhere. And then Paul's going to quote two of their poets, Epimenides and Aratus. And the verse 28 in chapter 17 says, for in him we live and move and have our being. As certain also of your own poets have said, for we also are his offspring. These Greek poets now, famous Greek poets, had said, in God we live and move and have our being, and we are his offspring. We are God's creatures. We're his children in the sense that he made us. Now, not in the sense that everybody's automatically a Christian. But Paul just takes these quotations from the Greek poets, and he said, yes, even your poets understood some of this. And then he says, as much as we are the offspring of God, we're God's children. We ought not to think that the Godhead is like unto gold, silver, stone. Since we human beings with rational minds are God's offspring, God's children by creation, we ought not to think God is an idol made out of metal or stone. And he says, in the times of this ignorance God winked at, and he's overlooked it to some extent, now he commands all men everywhere to repent, because he's appointed a day in which he'll judge the world in righteousness by that man whom he hath ordained, by Jesus. God's going to judge the world, and so God calls the world to repent, to turn from idolatry. The word repent again means to change your mind. And if an idolater repents, he'll change his mind about false gods. And then Paul says, God has given assurance unto all men in that he raised him from the dead. Here's the guarantee of the resurrection future. God's already raised up Jesus Christ. And when they heard the resurrection of the dead, some mocked. They just laughed at this. Others said, we'll hear thee again. And so Paul departed. And it says there were certain men that clave unto him. They just held on to Paul and believed. Among which was Dionysius the Areopagite. He's a prominent man in town. And a woman named Damaris. And others with them. Now, after these things, in chapter 18... it says, Paul departed from Athens and came to Corinth. You know, the two books in the Bible, 1st and 2nd Corinthians, that were written to this church. And he found a Jew named Aquila, and he'd lately come from Italy with his wife Priscilla, because the Emperor Claudius had just put all the Jews out of town. He had too much trouble with the religious groups, and he just chased all the Jews out of Rome. So Aquila and Priscilla are now in Corinth. And it says, when he was, because he was of the same craft, he abode with them and wrought. For by their occupation, they were tent makers. Now, the Jewish nobility, back in those days, just as a group, said every boy ought to learn some kind of trade. And so Paul, when he was a little boy, had been taught the trade of tent making. Now, when it says tent makers, they made more than tents. They made all kinds of things out of heavy cloth and skins. And Aquila and Priscilla, just lately come from Rome, they're tent makers by trade. And so Paul works with them. That's what you mean by this word, he wrought. And then he reasoned in the synagogue every Sabbath and persuaded the Jews and Greeks. And Silas and Timothy come from Macedonia, and Paul testified to the Jews that Jesus was the Christ. Jesus is the promised Messiah, we'd say. And when they opposed themselves and blasphemed, he shook his raiment, and he said, your blood be upon your own heads. I'm clean. From henceforth, I will go unto the Gentiles. Now, you've had that phrase before. And that doesn't mean Paul's never going to speak to a Jew anymore. In fact, he does. But it means he's going to give more emphasis to preaching to the Gentiles. And he says he entered into the house of a man named Justus, who worshiped God. And his house was right next to the synagogue. It joined hard to the synagogue. That probably means he was a Jew. And Crispus, the chief ruler of the synagogue, believed on the Lord with all his house. Here's this Jewish leader and his family become Christians. And it says many of the Corinthians, hearing, believed and were baptized. And one night, God appears to Paul in a vision and says, Paul, be not afraid. Don't hold your peace, for I'm with you. No man's going to hurt you. And so he continued at Corinth a year and 6 months. So far as we know, the longest stay Paul made in one place, unless it was in the Roman prison. But he stayed there a year and a half. And it says, when Gallio was made the deputy of Achaia, the Roman ruler, the Jews made insurrection with one accord against Paul and brought him to the judgment seat. And they said, this fellow persuades men to worship God contrary to the law. Which, of course, was exactly what Paul hadn't done. And when Paul was now about to open his mouth, Gallio said to the Jews, if it were a matter of wrong or wicked lewdness, O you Jews, then I'd bear with you. But if it's a question of words and names and your law, look to it. I will be no judge of such matters. I'm not getting into anything like this. Here's a Roman official, high official, who knew about the trouble that the other Romans had had with Jews. And he said, if this is some religious question, I'm just not getting into it. And he drove them from the judgment seat. We'd say he drove them out. And all the Greeks took Sosthenes, the chief ruler of the synagogue, and beat him before the judgment seat. And Gallio, this new high official, just didn't pay attention to him. He says he cared for none of these things. Now, Paul stayed there a good while after this in verse 18, and then he took his leave and sailed to Syria, and with him Priscilla and Aquila, and the phrase, having shorn his head at Cenchrea, for he had a vow. Now, this will tell you a great deal about Paul's religion. They could take Nazarite vows of complete dedication for several months, for a limited period of time, at the close of which they cut off all their hair. And, of course, it would grow back. And Paul, then, had shorn his head. He'd had his hair cut at Cenchrea, for he had a vow. And, again, you'd be fairly certain that's going to be a Nazarite kind of vow. Paul appreciated the Jewish religion. He didn't want folks to trust in it as a way of salvation, but as a way of worship and dedication, he thought it was fine. He got it out of the Old Testament. It says he came to Ephesus, and he himself entered in the synagogue and reasoned with the Jews, and they want him to stay longer. But in verse 21, he says, I want to keep the feast down in Jerusalem, and I'll return again to you if God wills. And so he sailed away from Ephesus, comes to Caesarea. He goes, the phrase in verse 22, in chapter 18, says he went up and saluted the church. I think that's got to mean he went up to the Jerusalem church. Yes, there seemed to have been a church in Caesarea, but you didn't go up, climb mountains and that kind of thing, to get to it. And so here's Paul's ministry, and he wants to be in Jerusalem for this Jewish feast. And I take it he was.
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1: 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Above all, praise God for His continued blessings upon 91.5 FM WHCB. To God be the glory. Great things He has done and is doing today. God bless you, my friend.

that's the Mid-South Boys right here on Saturday Night Sing. Hope you all have had a good day. And, boy, we sure got some rain a day or so ago. We needed it, but I trust everybody's safe and didn't have too much damage wherever you live. And I appreciate this area that we're in because we have got some great people, great godly people, and it's a wonderful community of believers. And let's pray for one another and hold one another up, even in this day and age when we're just at the doorstep of the Lord coming back. Let's be about the Father's business and live a life of holiness and pleasing unto the Lord and to our first calling as Christians is to be with Him. And let's spend some time with the Lord as much as we would our phones or maybe a hobby that we take up quite regularly. Let's be intentional about loving on the Lord and just letting Him speak to us instead of us doing all the talking. And it's a much better conversation, isn't it? You learn a whole lot more. Let's pray for a second. Lord, we love you tonight. Thank you once again for this privilege that you give us to minister to people on the other side of the mic. And wherever they're at tonight, God, I just pray that you would bless them and use them, Father, for your honor and your glory. And maybe they don't know you. Maybe they're just listening. Maybe they're just casually listening, driving through, or just trying to fill the time. But God, I just pray, Lord, that you would meet with them. And may they receive you, Lord, and realize, Father, that you are the lover of their soul and that you want great things for them. And the greatest thing you could give them, Father, is your Son, the gift of salvation, Lord. That is just, Lord, just an amazing thing to have, to know that we have access to you, the Father, through Jesus, the Son. And thank you, Holy Spirit, for helping us in all things. Lord, I pray, Father, for our pastors. Lord, I pray whatever warfare they're fighting right now, I pray that you would give them good night's rest tonight. And may when they stand to preach your word tomorrow, may they have liberty that they haven't had in a long, long time. And to be free to preach the word of God. Lord, we love you and we thank you for what you're going to do in this and all the other things. In Jesus' precious name, amen.

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that's the Mark Trammell Quartet right here on Saturday Night Sing. Well, got a few more songs we want to play for you, and we'll just turn around some news at the top of the hour and keep right on going for another 3 hours of great Southern gospel music right here on WHCB 91.5 FM, The Blessing. Here's Mr. Mark Bishop.

I'm Mary Rose. Vice President J.D. Vance is on his way to Switzerland for talks between the U.S. and Iran. Vance departed this afternoon, a day after the talks were supposed to start in Geneva. Iran says it has closed the Strait of Hormuz. However, the White House is challenging that claim. President Trump, in response Saturday, threatened to impose U.S. tolls in the crucial waterway if a final deal with Iran isn't reached in 60 days. Vance confirmed that negotiations are already getting underway with the arrival of Jared Kushner and Steve Witkoff today.